0: or approves of the questions its journalists ask. Cuba in the dark, a total blackout on the island today, says the energy ministry there, which says by dusk, power was restored to 5% of Havana. There have been a number of island-wide blackouts this year. And San Francisco. Thousands of security guards on strike. The workers are on the front lines at some of the nation's most profitable tech firms and luxury businesses, and they say they're struggling to pay for basic necessities. The so-called holdout juror in the Lindsey Clancy case breaking his silence. More from ABC's Peter Haralambos.
1: He's insisting he had no doubts. He said that he was being spoken over by these other jurors, that they were putting words in his mouth effectively. And that at the end of the day, when he reviewed all the evidence in the case, when he reviewed the testimony, he believed that there was ample evidence to prove that she planned this out and that she knew what she was doing. This is, again, the first time we're hearing from him through his lawyer.
0: Clancy's trial was deemed a mistrial. The Iran war keeps pushing gas prices higher. National average now $4.47 a gallon, says Gas Buddy. 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
0: Paging Jeffrey the Giraffe.
4: Toys R Us says they're planning a major expansion, adding 120 new stores nationwide. The retailer currently has 40 standalone stores and Toys R Us shops inside Macy's stores across the country. It's quite the comeback for the chain, which filed for bankruptcy and closed most of its stores in America nearly a decade ago.
0: ABC's Sam Champion. A federal judge has ruled that the Trump administration illegally terminated a $7 billion Solar for All program that was intended to make solar power accessible to more than 900,000 lower-income Americans. For the first time in May, solar supplied more of the nation's electricity than coal. One of the most widely celebrated rivalries in college football is expected to be especially intense this weekend.
5: With both the Tigers and Rebels undefeated and ranked in the AP top 10, hundreds of thousands are expected to flow into Oxford, Mississippi to be part of the historic matchup. Ole Miss wide receiver Deuce Alexander.
6: Get ready. It's going to be a bloodbath.
5: Oxford Police Chief Jeff McCutcheon and his team are intent on making sure that stays on the field.
7: I feel like it'll probably be one of the biggest crowds that any of us have ever seen.
5: Adding to the drama, Coach Lane Kiffin, who defected from Ole Miss last year, now heads the program at Baton Rouge. Jim Ryan, ABC News.
0: Tony and Grammy winning musician Duncan Sheik has died. He was 56. The barely breathing singer-songwriter composed the music for Spring Awakening, which ran for 860 performances. Dave Packer, ABC News.
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9: Well, what to expect on the roads this weekend.
10: 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We'll have those stories next, but first, a look at the roadways with Karen Trombley.
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9: How are we looking out there, Karen?
11: Well, starting in Tukwila, northbound 405, a slow go from I-5 to Sunset Boulevard. And tonight, a total closure of northbound 405, rented to Bellevue. That starts at 11:30 tonight through early Monday. Tukwila south to Tacoma on I-5, you're looking at 44 minutes in the south sound tonight at 8. Lane closures and your State Route 7 on-ramp to 512 east closing. That's 8 tonight through early Sunday. Southbound I-5, Tacoma to Olympia, you're looking at 50 minutes. Heading to the Washington State Fair, Puyallup as you make your way from Auburn to Puyallup, you're looking at 33 minutes. 18 West, you're jammed from Auburn to Federal Way with the Friday drive. And if you're heading to the airport, northbound I-5, Federal Way to SeaTac, you're looking at 20 minutes. Southbound I-5, Seattle to SeaTac, you're looking at 25 minutes. Shoreline south to Seattle with the ride home, you're looking at 47 minutes. And a 36-minute drive time, shoreline north to Everett on I-5. Construction has your 520 eastbound off-ramp to Montlake Boulevard. It's still closed until 8 a.m. tomorrow morning.
10: in the Northwest News Radio Traffic Center. I'm Karen Trombley. I think if you can battle the traffic and get to Puyallup to do the Washington State Fair, I think you're going to have a great time because the weather is going to hold up. Tonight should be decent, a few clouds, but otherwise a low around 54. And then all weekend we'll see sunshine. Tomorrow we start with those clouds, but then mostly sunny and 71, mostly sunny and 71 on Sunday, even Monday, mostly sunny and 70. Right now in Everett, it's sunny and 71. Olympia was 70. Puyallup, I just mentioned, 72 there and 70 here in Seattle.
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9: It's 5:06. Another weekend means another round of road closures in the Puget Sound region. However, as Northwest News Radio's Lillian James tells us, some planned closures have been canceled.
12: The State Department of Transportation reports the I-405 Northeast 85th Street interchange closure and the eastbound I-90 lane and ramp closures in Bellevue that were scheduled for this weekend have been canceled until further notice. However, several closures are still planned to happen. Tonight through early Monday morning, northbound I-405 will be closed between Renton and Bellevue. Meanwhile, the two right lanes of eastbound SR-520 over Lake Sammamish Parkway in Redmond will be closed from 5 a.m. to 1 p.m. both Saturday and Sunday. And of course, I-5 continues with northbound I-5 lane closures across the Ship Canal Bridge. Lillian James, Northwest News Radio.
10: And it's continuing to get more and more expensive to fill up at the pump. According to AAA, diesel prices continue to break state records. Now, a gallon of diesel costs, on average, $7.41. Meanwhile, the price of regular gas is down just slightly from yesterday, averaging $5.57 a gallon.
9: Airlines across the country say they're cutting the number of flights due to the rising price of fuel. CNN reports the news came Wednesday as United, American, and Southwest announced on investor calls that they would be cutting cheaper, less profitable routes for the remainder of the year. This comes as major airlines cut flights due to higher fuel prices earlier this summer. The Port of Seattle says they're not expecting any impact on airport operations, and ramping down is typical when school is back in session and demand for flights lessens. We've reached out to Alaska Airlines to see if they're making any changes, and we'll update you when we hear back.
10: Starbucks' effort to hire a diverse workforce has made it the target of several lawsuits. And as Northwest News Radio's Brian Calvert reports, the coffee giant just settled one of those grievances.
13: When Seattle's coffee behemoth announced in 2020 that at least 30% of its corporate workforce would be people of color and 40% of the workers in stores and manufacturing would fit the same category, the state of Missouri balked. It filed a lawsuit claiming reverse discrimination. A judge dismissed that case, ruling the state failed to prove that the company discriminated against even a single Missouri resident in its hiring process. But a similar lawsuit filed by Florida's AG was allowed, and now it's been settled. Starbucks admits no wrongdoing and pays $1 million to the state legal affairs fund. A spokesperson for Starbucks told the Times the company was pleased to resolve the matter and that it won't change current company directives. Brian Calvert, Northwest News Radio.
9: An investigation is ongoing into the death of an endangered whale whose body was found in the bow of a cruise ship from Seattle. We get the details with Northwest News Radio's Eric Heintz.
14: NOAA says the fin whale was found dead on the bow of a cruise ship in Sitka, Alaska, Thursday morning. The ship had departed from Seattle last Friday for a 10-night round-trip Alaska cruise. It's at least the second fin whale to be found dead on the bow of a cruise ship from the Pacific Northwest in Alaska so far this year. In June, a pregnant fin whale was found dead on the bow of another cruise ship as it was arriving in Alaska from Vancouver, B.C. It was confirmed that the whale died from a blunt force trauma consistent with a strike from a boat. Eric Heintz, Northwest News Radio.
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9: We're seeing history being made in the housing market, and not in a good way. The market is cooling, and some home buyers appear to be waiting on the sidelines, leaving home sellers in a tough position. Christopher Davies with Movement Mortgage and host of Street Talk right here on Northwest News Radio, joining me now to walk us through what we're seeing out there in the market. Christopher, tell us what's happening. What are you seeing out there?
15: Well, you know, to me, it's all about headline grabbing. So what you're seeing is a lot of national headlines out there talking about what's going on nationally. It's not talking about what's going on specifically within our area. What I mean is the Sunbelt states are getting hammered on the real estate side. We, on the other hand, we're experiencing a softening in the market, not a market crash, as what's being communicated via the headlines. So when you look at the specific facts, our inventory levels have gone up. We're at 3.5 months worth of inventory. Our median price points are pretty level. 25% of the sales are going at above market price. So would you say that's a market crash, Eric?
9: That sounds pretty good if you're getting somebody to buy 25% above what it should be.
15: Well, it all depends about what you start at. We always say that the market price is not the list price. So there's a lot of techniques out there for selling. You could go ahead and bait, and I don't mean that as a negative term. You could go ahead and soften the price, list it below market to attract a lot of buyers. Or what some people do, sellers will go, my home is worth so much more. My home is worth X. But then the realtors don't have the necessary stall worth to say you're wrong. So they accept the listing, they list it at the higher price, and then it sits and stagnates. So those are the homes that you see that will falter and price drop. But then when they go below the market price, then they all of a sudden they get multiple offers. So this market is active and very savvy to buyers. I agree with the fact there's less buyers right now because of the war, because of higher interest rates, but it's nowhere near market crash. You're seeing more preparation about whether or not to buy.
9: That's Christopher Davies with Movement Mortgage. You can hear the rest of this conversation on this weekend's The Northwest Politicast.
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16: This is a Bloomberg Money Minute. Anthropic, the maker of the chatbot Claude, striking a multi-year deal, more than $1 billion deal with the consulting firm Accenture to evaluate its frontier AI models. And as Anthropic prepares for an initial public stock offering and a valuation as high as $2 trillion, the company's now forecasting over $100 million in revenue just this year. A volatile up-and-down week on Wall Street ended quietly today with stocks mixed and little moved. The Dow lower by 95 points, but the Nasdaq added 104 in the strength of chip makers like NVIDIA, AMD, and Broadcom. The S&P up by 13. Despite First Amendment protections, President Trump says he's banning CNN, MS Now, and the online journal Politico from the White House. That's effective immediately, saying on social media, quote, other fake news media outlets to follow. And the beer maker Shock Top teaming up with those Spirit Halloween pop-up stores on a new candy corn flavored beer. Tom Busby, Bloomberg Radio.
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9: Now let's find out what's happening on the roadways with Karen Trombley.
11: Well, Aaron, starting on southbound I-5, Tukwila south to Tacoma, you're looking at 44 minutes. Traffic is slower from South Center to 516 in the south sound. A 50-minute ride on I-5 Tacoma to Olympia, seeing 16 west slow through Gig Harbor with the Friday drive. And on the Valley Freeway southbound Auburn to Puyallup, you're looking at 33 minutes. 18 west, you're jammed Auburn to Federal Way with the ride home. And into Seattle I-5 northbound, heavier after Michigan Street to I-90. And then north through the work zone over the ship Canal Bridge into Seattle south on I-5 from Shoreline. You're looking at 47 minutes. Out of Seattle to Everett north on I-5, you're looking at 52 minutes. Construction does have the 520 eastbound off-ramp to Mount Lake Boulevard closed until tomorrow morning at 8. And the I-90 westbound bridge, you're slow mid-span to I-5 from 405 to I-5. You're looking at 24 minutes. And seeing southbound 405 heavier in between 520 and I-90. That's a ride home in the Northwest News Radio Traffic Center. I'm Karen Trombley.
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10: All right, let's get a look at the weather forecast for the weekend with meteorologist Shannon O'Donnell of Como News.
17: Well, happy Friday, everybody. Beautiful wrap-up to the work and school week. We had to get our way through that morning marine layer first, but eventually we cleared out, and we're going to see this repeat on Saturday and Sunday as well. Early clouds, afternoon clearing, low temperatures near 50, highs near 70 around the Sound, both Saturday and Sunday afternoons. Little change for back to work and back to school next week. The fall season does officially arrive on Tuesday night. In the Como 4 Weather Center, I'm meteorologist Shannon O'Donnell.
10: Not too bad right now. We've got 71 in Bremerton, 71 in Tacoma, 71 in Kent, and here in Seattle, sunny and 70.
9: football season underway. Hockey season, that's just around the corner. Northwest News Radio, Zach Wildfang with what you need to know.
18: The NHL preseason starts this weekend. The Kraken will host the Vancouver Canucks here at Climate Pledge Arena at 6 o'clock tomorrow. The 84-game regular season will open on September 29th with the defending Stanley Cup champion Hurricanes hosting the Panthers. Kraken head coach Lane Lambert is happy with what he's seen from his team so far, despite a short training camp.
19: Got a few tweaks that we're making, but overall, it's important to have the players ready to play, and you can't kill them. Maybe as much as we did in the first week last year, but certainly there's a lot to cover in a short period of time.
18: In a scary moment at Citi Field last night as the Mets first baseman Jared Young was hit in the head and seemingly knocked unconscious by pitcher Nolan McLean's knee as he ran to cover the base.
20: It was a terrifying moment on a baseball field. Took him a while to come to.
18: It's interim manager Andy Green speaking to reporters about the collision.
20: When you see a collision like that and you get out there quick and there's not much going on, those are very scary moments. So thankful. He is showing really good signs right now and doing well at the hospital. And thankful for the paramedics and everybody came on the field so quickly to take care of him.
18: In college football this weekend, both the University of Washington and Washington State University will play from home. UW hosts Eastern Washington at 4:15, and Washington State will host Duquesne at 12:30. UW currently 2-0, WSU 0-2. From the sports desk, I'm Zach Wildfang.
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9: It's 521 here at Northwest News Radio. I'm Aaron Wright, along with Marina Rockinger. The Seattle police are investigating an officer-involved shooting. Como News reports officers responded to reports of a domestic violence incident at around 8 this morning at the Beacon Pacific Village Apartments. That's across from the former U.S. Marine Hospital building.
10: A man was found with a head injury and a woman has been taken into custody after barricading herself inside the home. At one point, an officer opened fire, striking and injuring the woman. According to Como, the same officer was hurt by that woman.
9: Three teens police say played a role in the deadly fires in eastern Washington are now in jail. An 18-year-old from Tacoma, a 19-year-old from University Place, and a 19-year-old from Pacific were all arrested Thursday, according to an announcement from the Justice Department. The trio is accused of being part of the group shooting Roman candles from a moving truck on the July 4th in Douglas County. Investigators believe those fireworks hit dry grass and started the Chelan Hills wildfire.
10: A 69-year-old man died in that fire. Six firefighters were injured and more than 100 structures burned, causing about $6 million in property damage. 18-year-old Michael Yakimov has been charged with first-degree manslaughter, arson, malicious mischief, and six counts of third-degree assault for every firefighter injured. Yakimov pleaded not guilty to all the charges.
9: Search crews are back out today looking for a 78-year-old hiker missing in Skagit County. Peter Kalapaka became separated from his family members Thursday near the top of Sauk Mountain Trail. He was last seen around 12:30 in the afternoon. The sheriff's office says crews searched from the ground and air Thursday evening without finding him. Kalapaka has limited food and water and was not prepared to spend the night outdoors. The search resumed today with help from the National Park Service, Border Patrol, and neighboring counties.
10: After a series of social media posts led to harassment and a damaged car, one lawmaker finds himself in court. Northwest News Radio's Austin Smith explains.
1: Republican Joel McIntyre has been a House member since 2021 and is now ordered to not communicate with one of his constituents for an entire year. Reported by the Seattle Times, McIntyre made a post saying that it would be a shame if her personal contact information were leaked online, and it later was. He also publicly outed her place of work and wrote in a post, quote, maybe some artwork should be done to her vehicle, end quote. The vehicle was later keyed. McIntyre says his posts were using his right to free speech, but this isn't the first time he's been called out for the things he says online. Just 2 weeks ago, he was found to violate a state ethics law after making a comment online saying he has the power to look up confidential information about any of his constituents. McIntyre will be up for election in November. Austin Smith, Northwest News Radio.
9: It's 524.
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9: How are we looking out there, Karen?
11: Well, 90 westbound, just about mid-span. There's now a broken down vehicle in your right lane. You're on and off the brakes from West Mercer Way on I-5 out of Seattle to Everett. You're looking at 52 minutes. And southbound I-5, Tukwila into Tacoma, you're looking at a 44-minute travel time. On the Valley Freeway, southbound Auburn to Puyallup, you're looking at 33 minutes. And you're looking at a 36-minute ride southbound 405 Bellevue to Renton. In the Northwest News Radio Traffic Center, I'm Karen Trombley.
10: All right, in the weather forecast, we are going to see a few clouds tonight, but not to worry. They will clear out sometime tomorrow morning, becoming sunny and a high near 71 and sunny for Saturday and Sunday highs, Sunday and Monday highs around 71. Right now in Seattle, it's sunny and 70.
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10: So what you're saying is that you still have to spend money to get the free burger, but I guess you got one anyway, right? We're talking BTO, Bachman Turner Overdrive, expanding its no speed limit tour for 2027. Over two dozen shows have been announced. They're going to tour the world, but we don't have any word whether they're going to be here in Seattle. So if you're a BTO fan, you just got to wait and see. But for now, wait it out. No speed limit tour begins January 27th.
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9: The city of Seattle searching for its next police chief. How the public will get their input on the city's next top cop. It's 5:30. Here's ABC News.
15: ABC News in Washington. Several hundred protesters creating a human chain outside of the Kennedy Center demanding President Trump be removed as its chairman. Now he's talking about demolishing the building if his name's not put on it. The president banning CNN, MS Now, and Politico from the White House because he says he doesn't like their coverage.
16: It's really just cumulative stories over the last few years. You get sick of it.
15: CNN responding, saying in a statement, it, quote, stands fully behind our White House team and their fair and accurate reporting, adding, quote, we have a right under the U.S. Constitution to do that reporting without hindrance or interference from the government. Now, President Trump said in a social media post today that the U.S. has struck an agreement with Denmark that gives the U.S. permanent control over security and other needs in Greenland, completely addressing all of our many U.S. concerns, he says. Cuba in the dark, a total blackout on the island today, says the energy ministry there. This is ABC News.
14: 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Here's Marina Rockinger and Darren Wright with a quick review of our top stories.
9: The Puget Sound region getting set for another weekend of heavy traffic. Drivers can expect delays caused by closures on northbound I-405 between Renton and Bellevue, eastbound State Route 520 in Redmond, and northbound I-5 across the Ship Canal Bridge.
10: And diesel prices, they're continuing to make history in our state. According to AAA, diesel now costs an average of $7.41 per gallon here in Washington. That's the highest recorded average price in the state ever.
9: Starbucks has settled a lawsuit in Florida. The suit stems from the company's diversity efforts, and Florida says it is reverse discrimination.
10: And pilots have reported a drop of 24% in laser strike incidents so far this year across the U.S. However, from January through July, pilots here reported 199 incidents. That's the sixth highest in the U.S.
9: 5:32, and we turn now to some stories you haven't heard this hour. Seattle's next police chief will be expected to earn public trust while leading a department under intense scrutiny. And the public will have at least some input on who that will be. Northwest News Radio's Jeff Posula explains.
17: Mayor Katie Wilson says she wants a chief who can lead the department well, strengthen public trust, and work effectively with the city's public safety partners. Seattle residents will have three public forums later this month to weigh in on what they want from the next chief. A community advisory committee will consider that feedback as it reviews candidates later this fall. Andre Sales remains interim chief, though, following Sean Barnes's departure. Wilson says she hopes to select a permanent chief around the end of the year. Jeff Pogula, Northwest News Radio.
10: Washington State and the Federal Trade Commission have reached a $225 million settlement with, with multi-level marketing company Amway. Amway, along with Spokane Valley-based Worldwide Group and Leadership Team Development, were accused of deceptive business practices, including misleading sellers about potential earnings. The companies were also accused of pressuring sellers to buy products that were difficult to resell. Amway told the Seattle Times it disagrees with the agency's claims and maintains its sales data is accurate. The lawsuit alleged that Amway made misleading claims about how much sellers could earn.
9: It's 5:34.
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9: And we are entering the heart of the evening commute. Let's check in with Karen Trombley for a look at the roadways. Karen?
11: Good news, a broken down vehicle out of your way in 90 westbound near Rainier Avenue. You're slow behind it in 520 west. You're slowing at I-5 with the ride home. Seeing 99 southbound slower shoreline into downtown Seattle and southbound I-5. You're on and off the brakes from North Gateway to I-90 shoreline to Seattle. You're looking at 45 minutes. The northbound trip will take you just under 30 minutes. Construction does have the 520 eastbound off ramp to Montlake Boulevard closed. That stays in place until 8 a.m. tomorrow morning. As you make your way northbound on I-5, shoreline to Everett, less than 40. And tonight, total closure of 405 northbound, Renton to Bellevue, starting at 11:30. It'll stay in place until early Monday. And your travel times on 405 northbound Bellevue to Linwood, you're looking at 53 minutes. And a 33-minute travel time, Bellevue south to Renton. On southbound I-5, Tukwila into Tacoma, you're looking at 43 minutes. And in the south sound, a 50-minute ride as you make your way southbound on I-5, Tacoma to Olympia. On the Valley Freeway, you're crash-free, and it'll take you less than 30 rent into Auburn in the Northwest News Radio Traffic Center. I'm Karen Trombley.
10: All right, the weather forecast. So for the weekend, we are going to see sunshine. We might get a few clouds tomorrow morning when you wake up, but otherwise, tomorrow will be sunny and a high of 71. Mostly sunny on Sunday and Monday, highs in the low 70s. Been a pretty decent day today. Pardon me, it's 72 in Bellevue to 71 in Tacoma. Here in Seattle, sunny and 70.
9: It's 5:36. Well, you might have noticed more birds around, and if you have, you're not alone. As we told you yesterday, fall migration is well underway. Northwest News Radio's Lillian James reports on how many we'll see this weekend.
8: An estimated 13.1 million birds are expected to fly over Washington this weekend, according to Purdue University's Aero Eco Lab. This includes Friday, Saturday, and Sunday night, as North American migratory birds typically travel at night. And since they navigate by stars and natural light, artificial light can pull them off course and attract them into urban areas. The National Audubon Society reports collisions with buildings are one of the leading human-caused threats to birds. Dimming or turning off outdoor lights during the nighttime and using warmer colored bulbs are great ways to help birds stay on course. Lillian James, Northwest News Radio.
10: Vessel maintenance is forcing an early schedule change at Washington State Ferries. They're keeping the Port Townsend Coopville route on two-boat service starting October 5th, a week earlier than originally expected. But it's this weekend that the fall sailing schedule takes effect on the Fauntleroy-Vashon Southworth Triangle, Mukilteo-Clinton, and Edmonds-Kingston runs. Sunday's also the day Anacortes San Juan Islands route switches to its off-peak schedule until spring.
9: How often do you have to fix something or complete a project where you realize you don't have the right tool? 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
18: Instead of buying something like a power drill that you may only need once, maybe you could just check it out from the library. A new pilot program called the Curiosity Collection will launch October 10th at the Issaquah Public Library. This collection includes dozens of multi-purpose tools to help you with home, auto, and bike repairs. All you need is a full-access King County Library System card. The King County Solid Waste Division also helps promote and support tool libraries with locations in Seattle and four more out in the county in Auburn, Federal Way, Vashon Island, and Shoreline. Denise Whitaker, Northwest News Radio.
10: The death of a well-known artist this week hits home for those who remember Expo 74. Northwest News Radio's Brian Calvert reports.
19: President Richard Nixon was there to open the Spokane World Expo.
20: As the state of Washington, under the leadership of Governor Evans, I think is generally recognized to be the first state in the nation in terms of trying to protect the environment.
19: When artist Peter Max passed away earlier this week, those who remember Expo 74 remember the postage stamp that Max was commissioned to create to commemorate the event. With its flashy colors and groovy design, the 10-cent stamp featured the artist's hippie and trippy style. Across the bottom, text reads, "Preserve the Environment," a nod to the conservationist theme of the event that put the Lilac City on the world stage. Brian Calvert, Northwest News Radio.
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21: It looks like a very tall, very thin sign sitting atop an oversized Roomba. And it does move around the aisles of a store, sweeping up data instead of debris. Its cameras check every shelf and note what needs to be restocked, what might be on the wrong shelf, or what might be mispriced. One recently showed up at a Fred Meyer in Tacoma, and parent company Kroger says every Freddy's in the region will have one by the end of the year. But union officials say they want to know more, as inventory monitoring is a job for union employees. Rich Johnson, Northwest News Radio.
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9: Well, this Saturday night, the eyes of the world will be tuned into Oxford, Mississippi as the Ole Miss Rebels welcome the LSU Tigers. This top 10 matchup features LSU's Lane Kiffin taking on the team that he was coaching last year. There is a whole lot of bad blood here, so much so we're going to see an unprecedented security presence for this game. Former FBI Special Agent in Charge Rich Frankel joining me now. Rich, you have ties to this school, ties to this game, and also insight into the security that's going to be required here. Give our listeners a little bit of background about why this game is such a big deal.
0: Yeah, so, my son is an Ole Miss grad. I had spent a lot of time down in Oxford, Mississippi. There's always a rivalry between Ole Miss and LSU. I mean, the SEC, they're both doing great this year. I think it's 8-9 in the rankings. But Lane Kiffin leaving Ole Miss in the middle of last season to go over to LSU left a lot of bad blood back at Ole Miss. And so I think the rivalry is even heated because it's not just about the football teams, it's about the coaching staff this year. So that is the background. The security, though, listen, Ole Miss is very good. Oxford, Mississippi is very good at security. They've always had the horses there to help with crowd control, both at the game, around the stadium, and then over in the square afterwards. They've had great security in the Grove, which is where you do all your tailgating. So they're ready for a big game. This game, though, I've heard that it's going to be unprecedented security because of the issues with Lane Kiffin. There have been a couple of bad apples who have, at least online, said things that, you really shouldn't. You never threaten anyone. You never, wish harm to anyone. It should be just about the good rivalry between the two schools. But because of that, you're going to have Louisiana State Police there in force. You're going to have, of course, Oxford PD there. And you're going to have additional resources brought in to help with safety and security. Plus, they're bringing in all the technical assets that you've seen maybe at the World Cup or at World Series, Super Bowls. The cameras, drones, other technical resources that can assist in the security.
9: For fans attending the game, are they going to notice these security changes?
0: I don't think you're going to see many changes that you'll notice. You may see an increased uniform presence. And getting into the game, they may be checking bags a little bit more thoroughly than they have in the past. And what I mean by that is maybe you can't go in with bags anymore for this game, or you have to go in with a clear bag. They're going to be very strict in how you enter into the arena, the stadium. And then, with the additional presence overtly, what you're not going to see is the covert security that's going to be there. You're going to see all the guys in blue. You're going to see all the uniforms. But what you're not going to see is some, I think there's going to be more undercover covert police officers there that are there to observe what's going on. And then if there's an issue, they will call in uniform presence to assist them as soon as possible. And then from the horses and the motorcycles, again, I think you're going to see a little bit more of that. But that's just something that I've seen in the past, and I think is great that they do that at these games.
9: All right, Rich, I think it's 4:30 here on the West Coast. Who do you have winning the game?
0: Oh, it's Ole Miss. Come on, the Rebels all the way. It's not even, I really think LSU may not even want to show up. It's going to be that bad.
9: That's former Special Agent in Charge Rich Frankel joining us on Northwest News Radio.
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1: This is a Bloomberg Money Minute. A coalition of U.S. automakers, parts suppliers, and dealerships are urging President Trump to keep Chinese autos out of the U.S. That's ahead of next week's summit with Chinese President Xi Jinping. Right now, there's a 100% tariff on Chinese EVs, and that group warns that if those automakers get a foothold in the U.S. market, it would be a threat to the economy and to U.S. security. After a hectic week for Wall Street, it was a quiet session today with stocks ending mixed and little changed. The Dow lost 95 points. Gains in chip makers led the Nasdaq up by 104. The S&P added 13 and oil closed lower, about 101 a barrel. The one-time retail giant Toys R Us, which went bankrupt 9 years ago, now planning to open 120 stores across the U.S. ahead of the holidays. And because of the surge in beef prices, restaurants are now selling less expensive cuts of meat, making thinner hamburgers
2: and adding extras like fried onions in place of more meat just to cut costs. Tom Busby, Bloomberg Radio.
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9: Plenty happening on the roadway. Let's check in with Karen Trombley for the latest.
11: And looking at your ride in and out of Seattle, southbound I-5, slower north gateway to I-90. Shoreline to Seattle, you're looking at 45 minutes. Got a 44-minute travel time as you make your way north on I-5, Seattle to Everett. I-5 northbound, slow in pockets from after Michigan Street and then north through the work zone over the Ship Canal Bridge with only your two left lanes open. 520 and the I-90 bridge slow as you approach I-5 with the ride home. And construction has your 520 eastbound off-ramp to Montlake Boulevard. It's closed until 8 a.m. tomorrow morning. Construction tonight is completely closing northbound 405 Renton to Bellevue, 11:30 tonight through early Monday. And your travel times on 405, 52 minutes northbound 405 Bellevue to Linwood and a 32-minute ride Bellevue south to Renton. In Federal Way, as you make your way south to Tacoma on I-5, less than 30. And in the south sound, a 42-minute crash-free ride south on I-5, Tacoma to Olympia. On the Valley Freeway, no issues, less than 30 Renton to Auburn and Auburn to Puyallup. You're looking at 32 minutes. In the Northwest News Radio Traffic Center, I'm Karen Trombley.
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10: All right, let's get a look at the weather forecast for the weekend. Maybe you can head over to the fair. Here's meteorologist Shannon O'Donnell of Como News.
3: Well, hi there, everybody, and a happy Friday to you. We are heading into summer's finale. It is the last weekend of the season. It's going to be beautiful. We do have to try to carve our way out of some cloud cover each day first. We'll have morning marine clouds, afternoon clearing, high temperatures in Seattle and Tacoma both Saturday and Sunday, both around 70 degrees. More of the same as we head back to work and school next week. Fall officially arrives Tuesday evening. In the Como 4 Weather Center, I'm meteorologist Shannon O'Donnell.
10: And right now, it's 72 in Puyallup, 70 in Olympia, 71 in Everett, and here in Seattle, sunny and 70.
9: Well, it is Blue Friday, and the Hawks are getting ready to play for another win without their starting quarterback. Northwest News Radio Zach Wildfang has more.
5: The Seahawks are back in action on Sunday. They'll take on the Arizona Cardinals on the road. Drew Locke's going to start under center for Seattle, and he seems to have his priorities straight for the game.
6: Getting the ball in our playmakers' hands, letting our defense go be our defense, take care of the football, win the turnover differential.
5: Mike McDonald had ruled out Sam Darnold with that glute injury, but says it's not an issue that requires a stint on IR, which is certainly good news. Kickoff for Sunday's game is at 1:25. The Seattle Storm will look for redemption tomorrow night when they travel to take on the Golden State Valkyries from San Francisco. The Storm got crushed by the Las Vegas Aces 114-77 at home last night. That drops them to 8-33 on the season. The Colorado Rapids will host the Seattle Sounders tomorrow at 6:30. Seattle's currently on a club record 12-match winless streak, but they're not on a losing streak. The last four matches have ended in a draw. Head coach Brian Schmetzer is ready for that long overdue win, despite seeing some slight momentum in those draws.
7: Four draws, you know, not enough points-wise, but were there some positives out of those four games? Yeah, I think you could say there was some improvement, although the floor was pretty low when you lost eight in a row. So, I mean, it's all give and take.
5: From the Sports Desk, I'm Zach Wildfang.
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22: Cameras were installed and active during the World Cup, but were turned off when the matches ended.
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25: The latest city to reconsider using the Flock license plate monitoring system.
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9: 551 here at Northwest News Radio. I'm Aaron Wright along with Marina Rockinger. The so-called holdout juror in the Lindsey Clancy case has broken his silence.
10: In a statement sent by his attorney, he pushes back on the accounts made by some of the other jurors that he refused to apply reasonable doubt in rendering a verdict in the case. Clancy's trial was deemed a mistrial after the juror did not agree with the others. More now from ABC's Peter Haralambos.
14: He's insisting he had no doubts. He said that he was being spoken over by these other jurors, that they were putting words in his mouth effectively, and that at the end of the day, when he reviewed all the evidence in the case, when he reviewed the testimony, he believed that there was ample evidence to prove that she planned this out and that she knew what she was doing. This is, again, the first time we're hearing from him through his lawyer.
9: Pennsylvania state officials are looking to bring in feds as they work to contain the ongoing measles outbreak in parts of the state. ABC's Yuri Benajud with the details.
15: Pennsylvania now seeing over 100 measles cases in the last week alone. The total number of infections topping over 730. And now the state is requesting assistance from the CDC's disease detectives to help contain the outbreak. But the state is also saying it would rescind that request if the CDC did not acknowledge the four measles deaths it had reported. It comes after an online feud between Health Secretary RFK Jr. and Pennsylvania Governor Josh Shapiro about the deaths. Yuri Benajud, ABC News, New York.
10: Longtime Berkshire Hathaway chairman Warren Buffett is resigning and has nothing but good things to say about his successors. Here's ABC's Sherry Preston.
16: The so-called Oracle of Omaha has turned the reins of the $1 trillion conglomerate over to successor Greg Abel. Did that at the beginning of the year. Now he's turning over the chairmanship of Berkshire Hathaway to his son, Howard. Warren Buffett says in a letter to shareholders that 60-plus years in, I still have the best job in the world. Going forward, the statement says Greg runs the company, Howard will guard its culture and balance, and both are worth more than anything on our balance sheet.
9: It's 5:53.
17: 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The Great Wallingford Bratwurst Festival kicks off today and continues tomorrow at St. Benedict School. Walk, Don't Run describes a day filled with art and music spanning 20 blocks from Westlake Park to Pioneer Square. 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And don't forget to bring a donation of unopened, non-perishable food. If you're ready to purge the house of unwanted stuff before settling into a new season, take it to the Criminal Justice Training Center in Burien for a recycling event from 9 to 3. Gig Harbor's hosting the USA SUP National Championships all weekend long. Stand-up paddleboarders will compete in sprints, distance, and technical courses. You'll discover drum dances, paper lotus flower making classes, and more at the Korean Festival Saturday at the Asia Pacific Cultural Center in Tacoma. 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That's my list. I'm Denise Whitaker on Northwest News Radio.
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9: And we've had a few hiccups this evening, but let's find out what's happening now with Karen Trombley.
0: Your ride as you make your way a southbound shoreline to Seattle, you're looking at 45 minutes on southbound I-5, and Seattle north to Everett, you're looking at 44 minutes. On northbound 405, Bellevue to Linwood, it'll take you 53 minutes. And Federal Way south to Tacoma, you're looking at less than 30. You got a 42-minute travel time south on I-5, Tacoma to Olympia. And on the Valley Freeway, no issues, and you're looking at less than 30, Renton to Auburn. And just picked up a crash. This is in your right lane, 99 northbound, as you approach Hudson Street, downtown Seattle, and you're heavy behind it in the Northwest News Radio Traffic Center. I'm Karen Trombley.
1: Thanks, Karen. All right, looking at the weather forecast for the weekend, I think getting outside should definitely be part of your plan. Tomorrow morning, you'll wake up with a few clouds, but otherwise, looking good. After those clouds, it should become sunny tomorrow with a high near 71. And then for Saturday night, mostly clear with an overnight low around 54 degrees.

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13: From ABC News, I'm Dave Packer, outside of the Kennedy Center in Washington. Hundreds of people have gathered in opposition to President Trump's takeover of the memorial and his threat to demolish it, forming a human chain. Speakers include D.C. Council Member at Large Robert White.
14: This is a guy who has decided that he is more interested in his own name, his own ego, his own image, than the people, the culture, the arts that have sustained this country.
13: President Trump saying tonight he's made a deal with Denmark to bolster the U.S. military presence in Greenland. The Danish Prime Minister says a deal will be signed next week. And the President says he's banning three major news organizations from the White House because he doesn't like their coverage.
15: Politico and MS Now, which nobody ever.

0: and CNN, which is doing very poorly. The reason they do so poorly is because they have no credibility. And if they had credibility, I wouldn't be sitting here right now. So we are banning them. Yes, we are. And there may be others to follow.
1: In a statement, the White House Correspondents Association saying this is about, quote, the right of the American people to receive a full and independent account of the activities, policies, and decisions of whoever occupies the nation's highest office. Pain at the pump, price for a gallon of regular gas, $4.47, according to Gas Buddy. Diesel prices averaging $6.44 a gallon. That's putting the squeeze on John Quinzenberry, a truck driver in northern Indiana.
2: I've been looking for other jobs as well, and there's not a lot available right now.
1: Benjamin Vreiberg is the first person to find the pilot of the F-16 that crashed yesterday near Traverse City, Michigan, after he safely ejected.
3: Just want people to know that this guy is a hero, because he could have crashed into Traverse City and a lot of people would have died potentially.
1: Instead, the pilot ditched the plane in an open field. 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
6: 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Home Depot also recently changing its policy to 30 days, unused with proof of purchase for Halloween and holiday decor. So why the change? Retailers say returns are expensive and processing one can cost the company. And companies are warning customers that future returns could be denied.
1: ABC's Morgan Norwood. The estate of Betty White is at the center of a legal fight over the money she wanted for the Los Angeles Zoo.
7: When she died in 2021 at the age of 99, her will was written to send money to the zoo through a nonprofit called the Greater Los Angeles Zoo Association. Back then, the group worked with the LA Zoo. Now it does not. The two had a falling out. Now it gets stuck in court. Her estate is asking a judge to make it so the money goes directly to the LA Zoo as Betty White wanted.
1: ABC's Alex Stone. Anthropic says its AI model, Claude, is significantly aiding in the development of building its successor. They say it's handling about a quarter of the model research and development under human supervision. Volkswagen is recalling more than 208,000 Tiguan, Atlas, and Audi Q3 vehicles because a broken steering rack housing can result in loss of steering control, increasing risk of a crash. Dave Packer, ABC News.
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9: What you can expect on the roads this weekend and the details on a lawsuit settlement involving Starbucks. We've got those stories and more. But first, a check of the roadways with Karen Trombley.
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9: How are we looking out there, Karen?
10: Oh, crash-free in 45 minutes here in Shoreline South to Seattle on I-5 and I-5 northbound Seattle to Everett. You're looking at 45 minutes as well. North on I-5, you're slowing pockets from before the West Seattle Bridge and again before and through the work zone. That's over the Ship Canal Bridge with only your two left lanes open. With this setup, northbound express lanes remain open 24-7 in place until the end of the year. In place until 8 a.m. tomorrow, your 520 eastbound off-ramp to Montlake Boulevard is closed. And northbound 405 Bellevue to Linwood, you're looking at 42 minutes. Friday Drive giving you a 30-minute ride, Bellevue South to Renton. On the Valley Freeway, no issues, and 18 West still slow as you approach I-5 with the Friday Drive and a slight delay south on I-5 through Fife and Federal Way south to Tacoma. You're looking at a 25-minute ride in the South Sound, 42 minutes south on I-5, Tacoma to Olympia, and your state route, a 7 on-ramp to eastbound 512 closing, plus a lane closure on 512 eastbound at 7. This is all set in place. place at 8 tonight through Sunday morning at 8. In the Northwest News Radio Traffic Center, I'm Karen Trombley.
9: Thanks, Karen. We've got clouds rolling into town tonight. Lows dipping to about 54. Tomorrow, mostly cloudy to start. Then will become sunny. Highs nearing 71. Tomorrow night, clear skies. Lows around 54. Outside right now, the sun is setting, but it's clear skies, so plenty of sun for you. 69 in Everett, 71 in Puyallup, 70 in Tacoma, 69 sunny right here in Seattle.
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9: It's 6:06. It's time for another weekend of road closures, just not as many as we previously expected. Northwest News Radio's Lillian James tells us where you might feel the impact.
11: The State Department of Transportation is warning of longer travel times this weekend. Tonight through early Monday morning, northbound I-405 will be closed between Renton and Bellevue. Meanwhile, the two right lanes of eastbound SR-520 over Lake Sammamish Parkway in Redmond will be closed from 5 a.m. to 1 p.m. both Saturday and Sunday. And of course, we can't get away from it. Revive I-5 continues with northbound I-5 lane closures across the Ship Canal Bridge. WSDOT reports the I-405 Northeast 85th Street interchange closure and the eastbound I-90 lane and ramp closures in Bellevue scheduled for this weekend have been canceled until further notice. Lillian James, Northwest News Radio.
9: Well, if you're hitting the road this weekend, you'll likely see high prices at the gas pump. AAA reports the current state average for regular, now $5.57 a gallon. Meanwhile, diesel prices continue to break records, now costing an average of $7.41 a gallon. According to AAA, that is the highest recorded average price in the state. SEA Airport says they don't expect any impact from reduced flights this year. United, Southwest, and American all announced they'll be cutting cheaper routes this year to combat rising fuel costs. CNN reports the air carriers made the announcement this week during investor calls. The Port of Seattle says they're not expecting any impact on airport operations, and ramping down is typical when school is back in session and demand for flights lessens. Seattle's coffee giant has settled a lawsuit in Florida. Northwest News Radio's Brian Calvert tells us the suit was filed because the Sunshine State didn't approve of Starbucks' diversity efforts.
12: Florida's attorney general filed one of several lawsuits against Starbucks' goals of having people of color in at least 30% of corporate roles, and that percentage is 40% in retail and manufacturing settings. Florida and the other states didn't like that, accusing the company of reverse discrimination. The state wrote in the complaint that Florida residents who worked for Starbucks said they felt they were excluded and even suffered humiliation because they're white. In settling, Starbucks admits no wrongdoing, pays $1 million to a state legal affairs fund, and according to the AG's news release, the coffee company will not participate in any organizations that require increasing the racial diversity of its board of directors. A Starbucks spokesperson says they're just pleased to move forward from here. Brian Calvert, Northwest News Radio.
9: An investigation's underway into the death of an endangered fin whale whose body was found in the bow of a cruise ship from Seattle. NOAA says the whale was found dead on the bow of the Norwegian Joy in Sitka, Alaska, Thursday morning. The ship had departed from Seattle last Friday for a round-trip Alaska cruise. It's at least the second fin whale to be found dead on the bow of a cruise ship in Alaska so far this year. In June, a pregnant fin whale was found dead on the bow of the Royal Caribbean Ovation of the Seas as it was arriving in Alaska from Vancouver, B.C. A necropsy confirmed the whale died from blunt force trauma consistent with a strike from a boat. Reports of laser strikes on aircrafts are dropping. Northwest News Radio's Eric Heinz tells us they're still too high.
13: Hey, we're getting laser struck over your city.
14: Pilots have reported a drop of 24% in incidents so far this year across the U.S. From January through July, pilots reported 199 incidents in Washington. That's the sixth highest in the U.S. In 2025, the FAA says there were a total of 484 strikes reported across the state. Anyone who shines a laser at an aircraft faces federal fines of up to $11,000 per violation. They also face federal criminal penalties of up to 5 years in prison and a $250,000 fine, as well as state and local penalties. Eric Heintz, Northwest News Radio.
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15: When I say the word wildcat, what do you think of? A lion? A panther? A leopard? Maybe a cheetah? If you're of a certain age, your mind might immediately go to the basketball team that Zac Efron played for in High School Musical. But if you are thinking about an actual big cat, it probably lives up to the name, right? It's a big cat. Well, yesterday, scientists published a new paper in the journal Current Biology about a new cat species they've discovered that's decidedly little. The cat in question is orangey brown with black spots, kind of like a leopard, but it only weighs about 5 pounds and is smaller than a common house cat. What it lacks in stature, though, it makes up for in historical significance. This is the first new species of cat discovered in over 100 years. This all started back in 2016 in Bolivia when a biologist and National Geographic explorer named Paola Nogales Ascaruns got a call from a local wildlife sanctuary in the subtropical part of the Andes Mountains. A local man had dropped off a weird cat he found by the side of the road, they said. When Nogales Ascaruns went to investigate, she discovered an animal that she assumed was a member of Leopardus tigrinus, basically a species of very small spotted wildcats. Over the next few years, however, she realized, this doesn't really match the illustrations we have of this species. Its spots are way too big. And as her and a team of researchers tried to place the animal on a family tree, they came to understand this isn't just a new branch of an existing species. This thing is going to need a branch all its own. The scientific name they're proposing, Leopardus tilkeo, in honor of the word that locals have taken to calling the animal. No one really knows where that word tilkeo comes from. It doesn't have a distinct meaning in Spanish or the local language of Quechua. And that's not the only thing we don't know about this weird cat. Their natural source of food, their predators, how they reproduce, all still very much a mystery. In large part, that's because of their size. Small animals are harder to pick up on trail cameras and therefore harder to study. What's more, researchers don't know how big this population is, and that could have a big impact on conservation efforts. But as scientists begin the work of figuring out the answers to all those questions, one thing is for certain. If small wild cats like Leopardus tilkeo are to survive, we're going to need to get our heads in the game.
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16: This is the Bloomberg Money Minute. The Pentagon telling Congress that so far it has spent a staggering $43.6 billion on operations in Iran, with more than half that money just to replace all the missiles it fired. That doesn't even include the likely tens of billions of dollars in damages to U.S. bases in the Middle East struck by Iranian missiles. Wall Street today wrapping up a wild week of ups and downs with a rather quiet trading day as stocks ended mixed and little changed. The Dow was down 95 points. The Nasdaq, though, up 104 thanks to gains in chip makers and AI-related stocks. The S&P added 13 and oil was lower, still around 101 a barrel, though. Netflix shares fell almost 5% after an analyst at Wells Fargo says it needs another big hit show like Squid Games or Stranger Things or Bridgerton. And if you're not getting enough protein, especially in the morning, Folgers is now out with Folgers Protein Instant Coffee. There are 10 grams of whey protein and added vitamins into every cup. 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
9: Folgers Protein Coffee. Karen, are we going to need that to get home tonight?
10: Yeah, well, not if you're sitting behind this crash, you don't want it. In the South Sound, there is a crash south on I-5 near 56, taking away your right lane. You're on the brakes from the connection of 16 and I-5 coming together, south on I-5 Tacoma to Olympia. You're looking at 46 minutes with this crash. And tonight at 8, construction closes the State Route 7 on-ramp to eastbound 512, plus a lane closure on 512 eastbound right at 7. Again, at 8 tonight until 8 a.m. on Sunday morning. On the Valley Freeway, no issues. Less than 30 minutes, Renton to Auburn tonight. There's a total closure of 405 North on Renton to Bellevue. That's 11:30 tonight. Stays in place until early Monday. And your drive times on 405 at Bellevue South to Renton, less than 30. And a 42-minute ride at Bellevue North to Linwood. As you make your way from Shoreline into Seattle on I-5, 44 minutes. And Shoreline North to Everett on I-5, you're looking at a 40-minute ride. Construction still at your 520 eastbound off-ramp to Montlake Boulevard closed until tomorrow morning. And if you see a problem on the road, you can always text us 206-421-1000 when it's safe to do so. 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
9: 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Now let's find out what's happening in your forecast with meteorologist Shannon O'Donnell of Como News.
17: Well, hi there and happy final weekend of summer, everybody. Like today, the sun is going to struggle to come out because it's got to get its way through a lot of early cloud cover Saturday and Sunday. Eventually, it should win the day and it will be nice for eating al fresco or barbecuing yet again before fall really does take over. Weekend highs on either side of 70 in Seattle, Tacoma, and Everett. By the time we hit early next week, about the same. Fall officially arrives as we head into Tuesday evening. In the Como 4 Weather Center, I'm meteorologist Shannon O'Donnell.
9: Outside this evening, 68 in Everett under clear skies, 70 in Puyallup, 71 in Tacoma, 70 in Bellevue, 69. We're watching sunset right here over Elliott Bay, right here in Seattle. Well, the Sounders are hoping to snap a long winless streak tomorrow. Northwest News Radio's Zach Wildfang with the details.
18: The Sounders haven't won a match since May. In fact, they're on a 12-match winless streak, though they're not on a losing streak. The last four matches, they've found a draw. Tomorrow, they'll play the Rapids in Colorado at 6:30, and head coach Brian Schmetzer is ready to get that long overdue win, despite seeing just some slight momentum in those draws.
19: Four draws, you know, not enough points-wise, but were there some positives out of those four games? Yeah, I think you could say there was some improvement. Although the floor was pretty low when you lost eight in a row. So, I mean, it's all give and take.
18: Also looking for a win this weekend is the Seahawks with Drew Locke as their quarterback. Sam Darnold still out with that glute injury, though the good news is that it should not require a stint on the injured reserve. Locke has his priorities straight headed into the game.
20: Getting the ball in our playmakers' hands, letting our defense go be our defense, take care of the football, win the turnover differential.
18: Kickoff for Sunday's game in Arizona at 1:25. In college football, both UW and WSU will be playing for home. The Dogs will host Eastern Washington at 4:15, and the Cougs will host Duquesne at 12:30. UW 2-0, Wazoo 0-2. From the sports desk, I'm Zach Wildfang.
9: Mariners in action right now. They're on the road in Colorado, currently up 3-1 in the bottom of the fourth.
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14: Cameras were installed and active during the World Cup, but were turned off when the matches ended.
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9: 621 here at Northwest News Radio. I'm Aaron Wright. Thanks for listening. A domestic violence call ends in an officer-involved shooting. Around 8 this morning, Seattle police responded to reports of an assault at the Beacon Pacific Village Apartments across from the former U.S. Marine Hospital building. Como News reports a man with a head wound was taken to the hospital and a woman barricaded herself inside the home. Eventually, officers got a warrant. Como News says an officer opened fire, striking and injuring the woman. The officer was also hurt by the suspect. Three more teens behind bars for their alleged roles in a deadly Chelan wildfire. According to the Justice Department, the trio was arrested Thursday. They're accused of shooting a Roman candle from a moving truck on the 4th of July. Investigators say those fireworks sparked the Chelan Hills fire. The destruction killed a man and caused $6 million in property damage. The search continues for a 78-year-old man missing on the Sauk Mountain Trail in Skagit County. Peter Kalapaka was last seen Thursday afternoon after becoming separated from his family members near the top of the trail. The sheriff's office says he was wearing a yellow shirt, yellow hat, and blue jeans and only had limited food and water with him. Ground and air searches Thursday turned up nothing. Anyone who saw Kalapaka or knows where he may be is asked to contact the Skagit County Sheriff's Office. A state lawmaker hit with an anti-harassment order after allegedly threatening one of his constituents.
2: Brittany Brown says her first interaction with Republican House member Joel McIntyre was when she called him out for using derogatory language on social media. She tells the Seattle Times that things quickly escalated when he began privately messaging her and her friends before taking to his audience with a series of posts. In one of them, he writes, quote, "Brittany Brown, so fragile. It would be a shame if someone got your email and phone number and it were leaked." McIntyre says his statements were protected free speech, but District Judge Nelson disagrees, ordering no communication with Brown for 1 year. Austin Smith, Northwest News Radio.
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9: And let's find out what's happening in your commute with Karen Trombley.
10: Aaron, got a crash in the South Sound south on I-5 near 56, taking away the right lane. Traffic is heavy from 16 as you connect to I-5 on the way in the south on I-5, Tacoma to Olympia. Just under 40 minutes, no issues to report on the Valley Freeway. Got a crash in Kirkland on 405 southbound near 116th, taking away your right lane. You're heavy on the approach and out of Seattle north to Everett on I-5. You're looking at 41 minutes in the Northwest News Radio Traffic Center. I'm Karen Trombley.
9: Thanks, Karen. We got clouds on the way tonight. Your lows around 54 degrees. Tomorrow, mostly cloudy, then becoming sunny. Highs climbing to 71. Outside right now, 67 in Olympia, 70 in Bellevue, 69 right here in Seattle.
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4: Cincinnati is preparing for people relocating from regions threatened by rising seas, hurricanes, wildfires, and drought. The city's Climate Migration Readiness Plan focuses on expanding housing without displacing current residents. Recommendations include denser housing along transit corridors and inclusionary zoning to preserve affordability. Cincinnati is also introducing bus rapid transit, building solar arrays to control energy costs, and using railroad sale proceeds for infrastructure improvements. Officials see growth as an economic opportunity, but recognize that unplanned migration could deepen existing inequality. I'm Ken Chester.
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11: ABC News, I'm Dave Packer. Outside the Kennedy Center in Washington, hundreds of people gathering in opposition to President Trump's takeover of the memorial and his threat to demolish it, forming a human chain. President Trump saying tonight that he has a deal with Denmark to bolster the U.S. military presence in Greenland. The Danish prime minister says the deal will be signed next week. Paying at the pump, the price for a gallon of regular gas, $4.47, according to Gas Buddy, with diesel prices averaging $6.44 a gallon. The price is taking a toll on truck drivers like Sonny Kishore, who lives and works in the South Bend, Indiana area.
12: It affects a lot. I had to find a job and do this because this is my passion driving, but also being paid and to match up with the cost of living these days.
11: Warren Buffett is stepping down as chairman of Berkshire Hathaway. Buffett stepped down as CEO of the company late last year. His son Howard will succeed him as chairman. This is ABC News.
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13: The Puget Sound region getting hit with another weekend of heavy traffic. Drivers can expect delays caused by closures on northbound I-405 between Renton and Bellevue, eastbound State Route 520 in Redmond, and northbound I-5 across the Ship Canal Bridge. Meanwhile, diesel prices are continuing to make history in our state. According to AAA, diesel now costs an average of $7.41 a gallon in Washington. That is the highest recorded average price in the state ever. Starbucks has settled a lawsuit in Florida. The suit stems from the company's diversity efforts, and Florida says it is reverse discrimination. Pilots have reported a drop, 24%, in laser strike incidents so far in the U.S. However, January through July, pilots reported 199 incidents in Washington. That's the sixth highest in the country. 6:32, let's turn now to some stories you haven't heard this hour. Mayor Katie Wilson says Seattle residents will have several chances this month to help shape the search for the city's next police chief. Northwest News Radio's Jeff Poggiola with more.
14: Three public forums are scheduled for later this month as Seattle looks for a permanent replacement for Sean Barnes. An advisory committee will consider community feedback as it reviews candidates and recommends up to five to move forward in the selection process. Mayor Wilson says the next chief should build public trust, lead the department well, and work with public safety partners. Interim Chief Andre Sales remains in charge while the search continues. Wilson says she hopes to select a new chief around the end of the year. Jeff Poggiola, Northwest News Radio.
13: The state of Washington and the Federal Trade Commission have reached a $225 million settlement with network marketing company Amway. Amway and two of its affiliates were targeted in the lawsuit for unfair and deceptive business practices. The lawsuit alleged that Amway, along with Worldwide Group based in Spokane Valley and Leadership Team Development, misled sellers with false earnings claims. The multi-level marketing companies were also accused of pressuring sellers into buying products they didn't want and were hard to sell. In a statement to the Seattle Times, Amway responded to the decision by saying the company disagrees with the agency's characterizations of its business practices and rejects the assertion that its sales data is inaccurate. It's 6:34.
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13: Well, we've had a couple issues out there, but it sounds like things are improving. Karen, what's the latest?
0: Aaron, still a crash working to clear south on I-5 near 56th Street in the South Sound, taking away your right lane. You're slowing down from the 16 connection at I-5. South on I-5, Tacoma to Olympia, under 40 minutes. Tacoma Narrows Bridge, you're clear. And the Valley Freeway, no issues. Slight delay, you're looking at 32 minutes. Auburn south to Puyallup on 405, you're looking at 34 minutes. Bellevue south to Renton and Bellevue north to Linwood. On I-405, you're looking at a 41-minute ride and a total closure of northbound 405 Renton to Bellevue a Friday night. That would be tonight at 11:30, in place until early Monday. As you make your way out of Seattle north to Everett, you're looking at a 41-minute ride. And south on I-5 Shoreline to Seattle, you're looking at a 36-minute ride. You're slower north Gateway to I-90. And on northbound I-5 over the Ship Canal Bridge with only your two left lanes open, you're heavy before and through the work zone. And this is in place until the end of the year. Until tomorrow morning, the 520 eastbound ramp off to Lake Boulevard, it's closed with construction. And also it's open State Route 167 Expressway from I-5 near Fife to 509 near Port of Tacoma. In the Northwest News Radio Traffic Center, I'm Karen Trombley.
13: Thanks, Karen. We've got clouds rolling into town tonight. Lows around 54. Tomorrow, mostly cloudy start, then will gradually become sunny. Highs nearing 71 degrees. Tomorrow night, a clear evening. Lows around 54. Sunday, mostly sunny and 71 degrees. Not too bad at all for your weekend before we get back into the work week. 68 in Everett right now, 70 in Puyallup, 71 in Tacoma, 70 in Bellevue, 69 right here in Seattle. It's 6:36. Well, we first told you about this yesterday. Peak fall migration well underway. Northwest News Radio's Lillian James tells us how many birds we can expect to see this weekend and how we can help them on their journey.
1: According to Purdue University's Aero Eco Lab, an estimated 13.1 million birds are expected to fly over Washington this weekend. That includes Friday, Saturday, and Sunday night. The National Audubon Society reports North American migratory birds typically travel at night and artificial light can be fatal. Since birds navigate by stars and natural light, artificial light can pull them off course and attract them to urban areas. According to Audubon, collisions with buildings are one of the leading human-caused threats to birds. Some ways you can help is by dimming or turning off outdoor lights during the nighttime and using warmer colored bulbs. Lillian James, Northwest News Radio.
13: Sunday's the day new fall schedule changing sailing times for the Washington State Ferries. The change mostly affects the Edmonds, Kingston, Fauntleroy, Vashon, Southworth Triangle, and Mukilteo Clinton runs. The Anacortes, San Juan Island routes will switch to off-peak schedules, and the Port Townsend Coopville run will stay on two-boat service until October 5th. Shared community resources take on a new meaning with the launch of a new type of library.
10: This one, called the Curiosity Collection, could be cataloged near reference or alongside nonfiction at the Issaquah Public Library. The Curiosity Collection joins the Library of Things movement, lending practical objects like hammers, drills, and glue guns for home projects, plus more expensive items to help you with car or bike repairs. King County Library System Director Heidi Daniel says it creates a low-waste, low-cost way to access specialized equipment to complete a repair, learn a new skill, or find a hobby. The Issaquah Library will be the first in the system to pilot the tool rental program, with library users simply checking items out with their library cards. Denise Whitaker, Northwest News Radio.
13: When artist Peter Max passed away earlier this week, fans around the world recalled some of their favorite Max creations. As Northwest News Radio's Brian Calvert tells us, one of those items puts a spotlight here on Washington.
15: Namely, the inland Northwest. Imagine the spirit, the colors, and optimism of 1974 placed on a postage stamp. Peter Max designed the stamp. It cost a dime at the time, marking the 74 World's Expo in Spokane. In Max's signature trippy style, the stamp depicts a man in bell-bottoms striding across a green hill called the Cosmic Jumper. He's joined by dancing abstract birds and highlighted with a color-blocked sunny sky. More than 50 years later, the Spokane Expo 74 stamp in good condition is worth about 50 cents. But the memories and this jingle from 1974 are priceless. Brian Calvert, Northwest News Radio.
13: If all the news this week makes you feel like the robots are taking over, well, we might be getting closer. Northwest News Radio's Rich Johnson says, make way for robots in the grocery aisle.
16: It's not quite the intrusion made by those automated floor washers, as the tally robot is tall but thin. Its job is to roam the aisles and train its several cameras on the shelves, monitoring the inventory in real time. What's low on stock, what's out, alert workers about misplaced items, and detect something that might be wrongly priced. The robot maker says that means humans can spend their time fixing issues instead of hunting for them. Kroger's been up front in equipping stores with the tally robots, and it expects to have one in every Fred Meyer store around here by the end of the year. Rich Johnson, Northwest News Radio.
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13: Here's Marina Rockinger.
10: The Kennedy Center is back in the news. A federal judge yesterday directed the Trump administration to provide a month's worth of any changes in the Kennedy Center's renovation plans. That includes any demolition or major changes like that. The president has called the center a mess and has threatened to demolish the structure. Here to clear up what's going on is ABC News legal analyst Royal Oaks. Royal, what legal authority does the president have when it comes to the Kennedy Center?
17: Well, it's hard to tell what his key argument is, because so far the federal judge has been looking into this, is indicating he kind of agrees with the critics that Congress passed a law saying that they have the right to make changes. But the story you're talking about, the background is earlier this week, Tuesday, the same judge, he ruled against Trump. He said, no, we're not putting renovated by Donald Trump on the building or renaming the plaza for Trump. Then a day or two later, the board at the center said, well, you know, we're going to close the whole thing. It's just dangerous, you know, pieces of ceiling plaster are falling. Then came Donald Trump's comment to ABC's Karen Travers, where, you know, he was a little vague when she asked, well, are you going to rip it down if it doesn't have your name? He didn't say yes or no, but there's a photograph on Air Force One that said Kennedy Center demolished. So that's what led to what you're reporting. This judge is saying, well, if anybody's going to demolish anything, you got to give us 30 days notice and then we'll hash it out.
10: I'm speaking with ABC News legal analyst Royal Oaks, and you mentioned Congress and money. Congress has already appropriated $257 million to renovate the center, and President Trump has threatened to withhold that money. Why would he withhold the money if the center does need renovation?
17: Well, his argument would be, hey, it's dangerous. I don't want people dying from ceiling plaster falls. The other interesting twist is Trump's taken the position that $257 million, well, that could go to destroying it, taking it down because it's just obsolete. Maybe we'll rebuild it at some point in the future. So there's that kind of weird argument over the money. But at the end of the day, this judge has already kind of signaled his punch. The judge seems to believe that it is only Congress who could approve major changes to the Kennedy Center.
10: And do you know, in your estimation, if that judge is correct, is it only Congress that can make those changes?
17: Well, the language does seem to favor their position, because there's a statute, 8106, you know, and it says that the structure erected on federal public grounds cannot be changed without express authority of Congress. Now, Donald Trump probably has some other statutes that his lawyers will cite, but that's the one that seems to have caught the eye of this federal judge. And it's just been such a long back and forth, as you know, over several months. And it'll be interesting, of course, to get some clarification from the White House about Karen Travers' question as to whether or not they really are planning to tear it down. If they are, now they've got a specific order. They can't do it unless they give everybody 30 days notice, at which point everybody gets to run into court and get the judge to side with them.
10: Well, as it is with a lot of these situations, we will wait and see. Once again, ABC News legal analyst Royal Oaks joining us on Northwest News Radio.
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11: This is a Bloomberg Money Minute. Anthropic, the maker of the chatbot Claude, striking a multi-year deal, more than $1 billion deal with the consulting firm Accenture to evaluate its frontier AI models. And as Anthropic prepares for an initial public stock offering and a valuation as high as $2 trillion, the company's now forecasting over $100 million in revenue just this year. A volatile up-and-down week on Wall Street ended quietly today with stocks mixed and little moved. The Dow lower by 95 points, but the Nasdaq added 104 in the strength of chipmakers like NVIDIA, AMD, and Broadcom. The S&P up by 13. Despite First Amendment protections, President Trump says he's banning CNN, MS Now, and the online journal Politico from the White House. That's effective immediately, saying on social media, quote, other fake news media outlets to follow. And the beer maker Shock Top teaming up with those Spirit Halloween pop-up stores on a new candy corn flavored beer. Tom Busby, Bloomberg Radio.
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14: How are we looking out there, Karen?
0: Well, in the south sound, this crash still working to clear southbound I-5 near 56, taking away your right lane. You're heavy from city center and coming from 16 eastbound. Your state route 7 on-ramp to 512 eastbound closing tonight at 8 with construction staying in place until Sunday at 8 a.m. And looking at your travel times on 405, less than 25 minutes. Southbound 405 Bellevue to Renton and Bellevue North to Linwood, you're looking at 37 minutes. Construction completely closing 405 northbound in between Sunset Boulevard and Coal Creek Parkway, 11:30 tonight until early Monday. Valley Freeway's clear. Heading to the airport, Seattle to SeaTac, you're looking at less than 25 minutes. And less than a 20-minute ride, Federal Way north to SeaTac, out of Seattle to Everett, you're looking at a 40-minute ride north on I-5, slow in pockets from before the West Seattle Bridge and north through the work zone over the Ship Canal Bridge. Southbound, you're slower in between our Lake Washington bridges and shoreline to Seattle. You're looking at just about 34 minutes in the Northwest News Radio Traffic Center. I'm Karen Trombley.
14: 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Let's find out what's happening in your forecast with meteorologist Shannon O'Donnell of Como News.
18: Well, happy Friday, everybody. Beautiful wrap-up to the work and school week. We had to get our way through that morning marine layer first, but eventually we cleared out, and we're going to see this repeat on Saturday and Sunday as well. Early clouds, afternoon clearing, low temperatures near 50, highs near 70 around the sound, both Saturday and Sunday afternoons. Little change for back to work and back to school next week. The fall season does officially arrive on Tuesday night. In the Como 4 Weather Center, I'm meteorologist Shannon O'Donnell.
14: Outside right now, 68 sunny in Everett, 67 in Olympia, 71 in Tacoma, 70 in Bellevue, 69 as we watch the sun set over Elliott Bay right here in Seattle. Football season well underway, but hockey, it's just right around the corner. Here's Northwest News Radio's Zach Wildfang.
19: The NHL preseason starts this weekend. The Kraken will host the Vancouver Canucks here at Climate Pledge Arena at 6 o'clock tomorrow. The 84-game regular season will open on September 29th with the defending Stanley Cup champion Hurricanes hosting the Panthers. Kraken head coach Lane Lambert is happy with what he's seen from his team so far, despite a short training camp.
20: Got a few tweaks that we're making, but overall, it's important to have the players ready to play, and you can't kill them. Maybe as much as we did in the first week last year, but certainly there's a lot to cover in a short period of time.
19: In a scary moment at Citi Field last night, as the Mets first baseman Jared Young was hit in the head and seemingly knocked unconscious by pitcher Nolan McLean's knee as he ran to cover the base.
21: It was a terrifying moment on a baseball field. Took him a while to come to.
19: It's interim manager Andy Green speaking to reporters about the collision.
21: When you see a collision like that and you get out there quick and there's not much going on, those are very scary moments. So thankful. He is showing really good signs right now and doing well at the hospital, and thankful for the paramedics and everybody came on the field so quickly to take care of him.
19: In college football this weekend, both the University of Washington and Washington State University will play from home. UW hosts Eastern Washington at 4:15, and Washington State will host Duquesne at 12:30. UW currently 2-0, WSU 0-2. From the sports desk, I'm Zach Wildfang.
14: Still ahead, a look back at what happened on this day in history in the Almanac.
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13: 651 here at Northwest News Radio. I'm Aaron Wright. Thanks for listening. Today in San Francisco, tens of thousands of security guards are on strike. The workers are on the front lines at some of the nation's most profitable tech firms and luxury businesses, and they say they are struggling with paying for basic necessities. The workers are asking for better benefits, better training, and higher pay. We get more with Gloria Rodriguez at ABC TV affiliate KGO.
33: They couldn't come to an agreement, so I'm told that they will continue negotiating on Wednesday. Right now, it's unclear how long they will be striking, but they say they will strike as long as they need to get what they want.
13: A Republican lawmaker and Trump ally released a new campaign ad saying the president's policies on immigration are hurting her constituents and turning people away. Maria Salazar of Florida represents a majority Latino district and said Trump supporters feel betrayed. This as the president is navigating near record lows with his approval rating. We get more with ABC's Karen Hu.
34: A new poll from Fox News shows the president's approval rating at 39%, tying his second term low. A Reuters Ipsos poll shows it lower at 35%. 56% of voters disapprove of his handling of immigration. 74% disapprove of his handling of inflation.
13: Vice President J.D. Vance traveled to Iowa for a campaign stop, delivering a full-throated defense of the Trump administration's policies ahead of the midterm election. Vance accused Democrats of turning the party into one filled with lunatics and touted the work of the Trump administration on jobs, immigration, and opening global market to American-grown food.
35: Your grandparents, your great-grandparents, your family for generations did not build up this land, till this land, put their sweat and blood into this land so that it could be bought and sold by somebody who never set foot on it. So elect Zach Lane to protect Iowa farmland.
13: 6:53, here's Brian Calvert.
0: I'm Brian Calvert with the Almanac, a look at what happened on this day in history. It was this day in 1851 the New York Times was published for the first time. This date in 1927, the Columbia Phonograph Broadcasting Company made its debut. You know it as CBS today. This date in 1964, the Addams Family made its debut on ABC. 1983, the rock group Kiss appeared without their trademark makeup for the very first time. In 1998, the Internet Corporation for Assigned Names and Numbers, ICANN, is formed. In 2014, Emma Watson delivers an address to a standing ovation at UN headquarters, helping launch the UN Women Campaign, He for She, which calls on men to advocate for gender equality. In 2017, Toys R Us filed for bankruptcy, and the number one country song in the U.S. on September 18th, 2011... Barefoot Blue Jean Night by Jake Owen. That's today's Almanac here on Northwest News Radio.
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14: And we check in with Karen Trombley to find out what's happening on the roadways.
1: Aaron, a crash working to clear in the South Sound southbound I-5 near 56th Street, taking away your right lane. You're slowing from the I-5-16 interchange. And on 405, you're looking at less than 25 minutes, Bellevue South to Renton. Construction is completely closing 405 northbound in between Renton to Bellevue, 11:30 tonight through early Monday. Valley Freeway is clear and out of Seattle. North to Everett, you're looking at a 40-minute ride. In the Northwest News Radio Traffic Center, I'm Karen Trombley.
14: Thanks, Karen. We're going to have some clouds roll into the region tonight, lows dipping to about 54. Tomorrow, a mostly cloudy day, then will become sunny, highs nearing 71. Saturday night, clear skies and a low of 54. Sunday, mostly sunny, highs near 71 degrees. A perfect weekend to head out to the Washington State Fair. Come down and do the Puyallup. Our anchors will be there, as well as our friends from Hank and 570 KVI. Come out and say hi. Monday, mostly sunny, highs near 70. Outside right now, 71 in Tacoma, 69 right here in Seattle.
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7: From ABC News, I'm Dave Packer in Washington, D.C. Singers and live performances as hundreds gathered outside the Kennedy Center Friday night, forming a human chain in opposition to President Trump's takeover of the memorial and his threat to demolish it. D.C. Council Member at Large Robert White spoke.
8: This is a monument that was not falling down or bankrupt before he put his hands on it.
7: President Trump says he's banning three major news organizations, CNN, MS Now, and Politico, from the White House because he doesn't like their coverage.
9: It's really just cumulative stories over the last few years. You get sick of it.
7: In a statement, Politico responding, quote, "We will vigorously defend our First Amendment rights against any attempt to restrict them." The president Friday signed a Russia sanctions bill championed by the late Senator Lindsey Graham into law. It expands sanctions, tariffs, and prohibitions on Russia in order to add pressure for Vladimir Putin to negotiate an end to the war in Ukraine. Meanwhile, in Russia, parliamentary elections are underway. Anti-war parties stripped from the ballot.
10: The only anti-war party, Russia's oldest liberal party, Yabloko, was banned from taking part. And that was interesting because for years the Kremlin had tolerated the party, seeing it as helping to create an illusion of democracy, but not this time. And that seems to be because there were signs that Yabloko was attracting unusual support because of its anti-war position.
7: ABC's Patrick Reval. A preview of next week's United Nations General Assembly from UN spokesperson Stéphane Dujarric.
11: Alongside the mandated meetings, there are about 168 events that are scheduled during the high-level week. And member states have so far submitted about 1,000 requests for bilateral amongst themselves.
7: The NYPD says that this year they're expecting multiple protests. You're listening to ABC News.
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2: It's time for another weekend of road closures, just not as many as previously expected. The State Department of Transportation reports the I-405 Northeast 85th Street interchange closure and the eastbound I-90 lane and ramp closures in Bellevue that were scheduled for this weekend have been canceled until further notice. However, several closures are still scheduled to happen. Through early Monday morning, northbound I-405 will be closed between Renton and

0: Bellevue. Meanwhile, the two right lanes of eastbound SR-520 over Lake Sammamish Parkway in Redmond will be closed from 5 a.m. to 1 p.m. both Saturday and Sunday. And of course, Revive I-5 continues with northbound I-5 lane closures across the Ship Canal Bridge. And if you're hitting the road this weekend, you'll likely see high prices at the gas pump. AAA reports the current state average for regular is now $5.57 a gallon. Meanwhile, diesel prices continue to break records, now costing on average $7.41 a gallon. According to AAA, that is the highest recorded average price in the state ever. And as airlines across the country say they're cutting the number of flights due to the rising prices of fuel, the Port of Seattle says they're not expecting any impact on airport operations. And in other news, Mayor Katie Wilson says Seattle residents will have several chances this month to help shape the search for the city's next police chief. Northwest News Radio's Jeff Pogula has more.
1: Three public forums are scheduled for later this month as Seattle looks for a permanent replacement for Sean Barnes. An advisory committee will consider community feedback as it reviews candidates and recommends up to five to move forward in the selection process. Mayor Wilson says the next chief should build public trust, lead the department well, and work with public safety partners. Interim Chief Andre Sales remains in charge while the search continues. Wilson says she hopes to select a new chief around the end of the year.
0: I'm Lillian James. 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
12: I don't think that we are likely to see another Donald Trump anytime soon, if ever again. This is a fundamental reimagining of the U.S. presidency. It has shown that the post-World War II order won't stand.
13: Maggie Haberman, whose reporting scoops on the Trump White House just keep coming. The way that President Trump talks about you publicly, including calling you maggot rather than Maggie, I sort of would imagine that anyone close to him would be terrified of going anywhere near you.
12: People tend to have their own reasons for talking to reporters. This is a group of people who actively want to see him succeed. They believe in him. He was elected more decisively than before, and they are proud of that.
13: From Bloomberg Weekend, this is the Michelle Hussein Show. I'm Michelle Hussein. It is pretty clear by now that this Trump White House in the second term is run by a much tighter, more loyal group of people than the first time around. Notwithstanding the odd departure, overall, the core team that came back with Donald Trump, that is delivering his core plan, has remained pretty much intact. And if there's one reporter who has really been able to burrow inside the inner workings of that team and the president himself, who's covered Donald Trump since long before he ever ran for office, it's Maggie Haberman of The New York Times. To give you an idea of just how embedded in this world she has been, back in 2016, she had nearly 600 bylines in the paper. And since then, she has written many stories and two books, most recently co-authored with Jonathan Swan, Regime Change, Inside the Imperial Presidency of Donald Trump. One of the key things we learned from that book was all the analysis of what happened in the run-up to and then after the Iran war began. Maggie's work is widely respected. Personally, I marvel not only at her sourcing, but also the volume and the quality of her output. And now with the midterms just 6 weeks away, I wanted her to take us inside the Trump White House right now, to bring us right up to date with the atmosphere, the attitude of the president himself to the fact that the Iran war is not going according to plan, to get a sense of election strategy, what the next 2 years of this presidency might look like. What's Donald Trump thinking? What is he doing day by day, even minute by minute? She is the kind of reporter who can tell us that. So here is that conversation with Maggie Haberman. As ever, Bloomberg subscribers can read my notes on this episode. That's the case with all our episodes. You'll find a link in our show notes. And with that, on to Maggie herself, who joined us from her home. Hello, Maggie.
14: Hi there.
13: I want to obviously congratulate you on regime change, but also tell you and show you how much use it has been to me. Can you see all the post-its?
14: Wow, I sure can. That's fabulous. We love to see that. Thank you.
13: So it's been a resource as well as a read for me, particularly because we had Tucker Carlson on the show a few weeks ago. So all of that was particularly useful. So thank you for your work in more ways than one. Essentially.
14: Well, thank you. I'm glad that it provided it was of utility.
13: Most definitely. You know, I've been thinking about how many reporters have observed Donald Trump for as long as you have. And I realize that for you, the story goes back considerably before the 2016 election when you were working in New York. This is before your New York Times days. Mm-hmm. Tell me about that period and how you saw him, like, way back before he ran for president.
14: So I started my career at the New York Post just slightly over 30 years ago to the month as a clerk. And Trump was, I'm trying to think of how to describe this. He was almost etched into the fabric of the place by then. The New York Post had been rebought and saved by Rupert Murdoch. The paper would have folded without him. But Trump was somebody who people liked reading about. By then, it was very clear that he was an over-leveraged businessman. He had had his near complete personal financial crash of the early 1990s. His marriage had broken up to Ivana Trump. He had married Marla Maples, and then they divorced. He liked being seen as a playboy. He was somebody who was always available for a quote. Mm-hmm. He would often provide his own background information to Page Six, the gossip page, as a source close to Trump, and he was often the source. So he was just around. And then in the 2000s, much of my time after the September 11th terrorist attacks was covering rebuilding at the Trade Center site for the first few years. He had no connection to the site. He did go down near the site in the day after, 2 days after. He had no role, though, in the recovery. He did propose, I think it was twice, rebuilding the original Twin Towers as they were, which was not in the cards, and they had already moved on with planning. He was very critical of the design. And then in 2010, he decided that he wanted to become more involved in national politics. I had just started at Politico that year, and I had a blog about New York, and he was hosting a fundraiser for the Republican Governors Association, and I think that was October. And that was the avatar that he was getting more serious, the warning sign that he was getting more serious about national politics. He had flirted with running before many times. But in 2011, he did make moves that one would make if they were running. He had a number of conversations. He went to New Hampshire. This was also when he started fanning the flames of birtherism, which predated him, but did not have this kind of a mainstream injection into media coverage before that, because the media was, in part, we were fact-checking him, but it just made it go further.
15: Amplifying the lie about Barack Obama not being born in the United States.
14: Correct. But so that's my arc of watching him. And it's been a while.
15: I'm interested that you did take this moves towards running for office in 2011 seriously, given that he was an overleveraged businessman whose ideas, like, you know, rebuilding the Twin Towers, weren't taken seriously. Why did you take him at his word at that point, even though that was not the year he ran for president in the end?
14: It wasn't, but I could see from my trip to New Hampshire following him, putting aside the press conference that he did about Obama's birth certificate, airport hangar, but he went to a diner. He walked around. I can't remember which town it was. It's in whatever story I wrote. There was true interest in him that went somewhat beyond celebrity, and the reaction that he got at the, he gave his first real speech at the Conservative Political Action Conference, and he was incredibly well received. And he gave this speech that he could have given it at any point in the last 15 years, frankly, except for actually the last year where he's been much more pro-war. But he talked about China. He talked about the U.S. losing its edge. There was this sense of sort of national injury that in the post-fiscal collapse, U.S. Had a lot of appeal to a lot of voters. Right. And I can't really actually explain it other than the fact that he was able to punch through in a way that clearly the operative class was taking more seriously than I had expected.
15: But massively helped by the fact people knew him from TV by this time.
14: No question.
15: The Apprentice has been running for many, many years. But I think you're saying there was more than that. He did have some kind of touch beyond that.
14: I am saying that definitely the celebrity played a role, and definitely the fact that The Apprentice, which was not a real representation of his business or his business acumen, it was a reality show, but it gave people the ability to see him in this high-backed leather chair, looking leaderly. They could envision it in a way that I think they might not have been able to otherwise. It certainly introduced him to people's homes in a different way. But there was a receptiveness to him on a political level that went beyond just the, hey, can you give me an autograph, sir, that I was struck by. And then, as you correctly say, he pulled back and he re-upped with The Apprentice. And it was right after the White House Correspondents Association dinner
15: where
14: President Obama
15: roasted him.
14: Correct. Yes. And well, this current president, Trump, will continue to claim that he loved it. He did not love it. So
15: I know, Maggie, in this conversation, we're bound to go back and forth in time a bit, but I kind of want to go right up to the present day, because here we are talking 6 weeks away from the midterms. That popular touch that he had at that point, what, if anything, has changed in recent months? Like in regime change, you chart the run-up and the early period of the Iran war. His approval ratings are very low. The war's not going as planned. Voters have concerns that he's doesn't seem to be responding to. So has he lost some of that?
14: That's the question that we're all wrestling with right now, that if he goes out on the campaign trail, as his advisors have been promising, he's just on the verge of doing for most of this year, and it hasn't quite come to pass that way. If he does consistently go out to a number of different states, that is what we're going to be testing. But so far, he seems more interested in talking about the credit he is being denied, in his view, media coverage that he wishes that he could get, and a list of grievances that go back a while. Now, we'll see whether he is able to gin up enough fear among voters. And you are seeing a really expansive amount of Islamophobia across the party right now. And that does actually relate to 2011, too. But that may be enough, because it is not a presidential election, because it is much more state and candidate based. But yes, the main concern, and his own advisors know this, is that the amount of monetizing of the presidency is on a scale we have never seen, which is not to say there is no president that has ever made money after or had a family member who is controversial. This is just something fundamentally different.
15: We keep being told by the White House it's all very transparent. It's done without his knowledge.
14: And it may be, look, to your question about whether he still has that touch, one of the things that Jonathan and I, my co-author, write about in Regime Change, and you know this because you've read it, is just how cloistered he has been in this White House. And there are some reasons for it. There are legitimate security concerns.
12: There are ways to deal with it, though. And he is surrounded by such a small group of advisors. The decisions that are made in this government are made by a handful of people in the Oval Office with him. And if the rest of the government is not in the room, they can often have no idea what's happening. And he gets this positive feedback loop from Natalie Harp, his ever-present aide, who's been called the human printer by her colleagues, by people who call him supportively. It's hard to break through that unreality bubble with him. And again, this is why being out on the campaign trail will be a big test.
16: 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I'm Michelle Hussein, and this is Bloomberg.
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5: I'm Michelle Hussein, and you're listening to highlights from the Michelle Hussein Show podcast on Bloomberg Radio. Today, I'm speaking to journalist and author Maggie Haberman. Six people running the administration. So,
14: give or take, but yes.
5: Okay. So hang on, take us through them. Stephen Miller, mm-hmm. Susie Wiles, mm-hmm. Natalie Harp. Are you saying the woman who sits in the corner is?
14: No, Natalie Harp is not a decision maker.
5: Okay, so who are the others?
14: She is a direct influencer, to put it sort of gently, in terms of her constant printout of information to him. Susie Wiles, Stephen Miller, John Ratcliffe, the CIA director, Pete Hegseth, the Secretary of Defense slash War, Dan Kane, Chairman of the Joint Chiefs of Staff, Marco Rubio. Depending on the issue, you can have, you know, Scott Bessent there or Chris Wright there, the Energy Secretary and Treasury Secretary. But just to that point, and as we write in the book, in the meetings in the lead up to the first strike on Iran from the U.S. on February 28th, Bessent and Wright, the two people who are going to have to manage the biggest global energy shock in history, and that is what has happened, they weren't even in the room. They were not in these meetings up until the final moment, because this White House was so afraid of leaks. Information is a commodity that a huge premium is put on. And secrecy.
5: You didn't put J.D. Vance in that very close group.
14: I should put J.D. Vance in there. I apologize.
5: Well, I wondered if anything has changed between him and the president because of, you know, J.D. Vance voicing his opposition to the Iran war to the president.
14: So one of the things that we showed in the book is how Vance was the only one early on in these lead-up meetings about Iran who was actively against it in front of others with the president. Now, there might have been one-offs where other people told the president they didn't think this was a great idea, but Vance put some capital on the line, and it cost him with the president. The president got very irritated with him. I also just want to point out that it's to your question, you know, I think they're in a perfectly fine place. That does not mean the president's going to rush to endorse J.D. Vance or to get involved in the 2028 race. I'd be shocked if he does anytime soon. But it's not actually helpful to Vance to have the headlines out there about how he opposed Trump. His whole political life rests on Trump being behind him, to your question. But that is where they were. Ask me in a month where they might be.
5: Yeah, well, because obviously the key thing is whether what's happened in the last few months might pivot him further towards Marco Rubio being the chosen successor rather than J.D. Vance.
14: Yeah, and look, in terms of Rubio, just to be clear, Jonathan and I have no reporting suggesting that Rubio is actively looking at a candidacy. Now, he could scale up pretty fast. There are things he can't do as the Secretary of State. He would really have to step away. I don't know what the constituency is in this party for Marco Rubio. He's very popular with neoconservatives, with some Republican donors, and with some West Wing staffers. But J.D. Vance is actually much more representative of where the GOP is right now.
5: One of the many things that's fascinated me about the book and your reporting with Jonathan Swan and on your own is the fact that in this much tighter White House, exactly the kind of circle you're describing, very different to the first term, you still have your sources. There are still people who tell you things. I mean, you must see how curious that sounds.
14: I understand. I mean, I certainly understand the question. Look, to be clear, just a couple of things can be true at once. This book was the hardest work that either Jonathan or I have ever done, in part because it is such a closed circle, as you were saying, in part because this information environment is so difficult. It's don't trust and then try to verify, you know, and then anything you can't verify goes to the side. That should seem pretty obvious in reporting, except that we have to make sure that every single account, all corners of every single account line up. If there was a 5% of doubt in anything that we had, it went aside. And you will notice that there really haven't been denials. Maybe there's been the broad denials from the president. It's all fake, et cetera, et cetera. But there have not been individual denials from people in this book. And I think that's a testament to the reporting. Jonathan and I have both covered his world for a really long time. And so there are some advantages to being old in the news business. That's one of them. There aren't many these days, but that is one. But look, it doesn't mean that, you know, I'm sure there are people who are upset about the book, and that might make certain aspects of our jobs harder, but we're still going to do them.
5: But the people in the circle who are talking to you, are there motives that they're wrestling with internal politics, and that's why they want to talk to you? Because the way that President Trump talks about you publicly, and I'm sorry to repeat this, but including calling you Maggot rather than Maggie.
14: I've heard it before.
5: I sort of would imagine that anyone close to him would be terrified of going anywhere near you.
14: So without getting into sourcing and who we speak to, people tend to have their own reasons for talking to reporters, and I don't think there's any exception to that in this current government. Sometimes it's because people know the reporters. Sometimes it's because people are sort of working something else out in their own head and are just talking. I would say that in this government, unlike Trump 1.0, where you had a lot of people who were sort of using a huge array of reporters as almost therapists, you know, what do you make of this? Why is he doing this? Because he didn't know most of his government and vice versa when he came to Washington. This time, this is a group of people who actively want to see him succeed. They believe in him. And they're generally quite proud of what they've accomplished, both in terms of coming back. You know, it is a historic win in 2024. I don't mean by the margins. I don't mean by his vote count. I don't mean that he had a majority of the popular vote. But what I do mean is that the country elected a convicted felon who had been indicted repeatedly. There is not a single person in this country who has not heard some aspect of Trump's character or his business past or his behavior, and he was elected more decisively than before. And they are proud of that. And so they are proud of the work they're doing. And frankly, most of them don't see much wrong with how they're conducting a lot of their most controversial behaviors.
5: Well, in 2021, I think even he didn't think he had a political future when you went to see him for that series of interviews at Mar-a-Lago in the wake of January the 6th. And I think at one point you were talking about the future, and he's like, what do you mean 2024?
14: Well, it was actually, I looked at that answer slightly differently. It was, I wanted to talk about the future, and he just wanted to talk about the election that had just happened. And I don't think that it was so much that he didn't think he had a future. I think he was so stuck on proving, quote unquote, that he really won in 2020, that was where his focus was more than anything. And he really did believe, or at least appeared to believe, he had a real chance of getting reinstated that year in 2021.
5: Maggie, then let's look beyond the midterms. Let's say the Democrats do manage to take the Senate as well as the House. Let me ask first of all how likely you think that is.
14: I always hate making predictions because I'm often wrong, and then I'm on tape being wrong. if the climate is today, I can see a scenario where the Democrats win plus two, maybe plus three Senate seats. There are such individual races in the Senate, it's a little different. The House, it is hard to see the Republicans holding. It's just the margin is the question.
5: So I just wonder what you think the next 2 years will be like if the Democrats are in a position where they're chairing committees, and they can send out the subpoenas and at least try and compel people to come and testify. What do you think that's going to be like for the administration?
14: So normally when we get to this point in a lame duck presidency, I can see what will happen after the midterms, just with some level of reliability. But I look past this November and it's a black hole, because, you know, we've seen administrations not respond to subpoenas before, not just this one, but others. I don't know what it looks like when potentially an entire government slow walks or just ignores subpoenas. And I have every expectation that they will try to delay as much as possible if they engage at all. I think that you will see a lot of subpoenas sent to people outside the White House, but I think those subpoenas will get slow walked too. And I also think that Democrats can't decide exactly what targets they want to go at right now, and that is a struggle they're having.
5: So explain why you say that, why you're not sure about the Democrats, as in you're not sure how they would use that power if they had it.
14: I think they are not sure how they're going to use that power if they have it. And to be clear, there is a debate right now about whether to try to impeach him again. It would be a third time. There is a real lack of appetite for that at the highest levels of the Democratic leadership, because they're concerned that the voters are just going to sort of roll their eyes and think this has been done before. The chances that Trump gets removed from office are pretty low, even if they get a conviction. And it wouldn't be a two-thirds majority, almost certainly, in the Senate. There's a lot of voter anger at government broadly. Many voters feel as if the majority changes and nothing changes for them, and their cost of living is very, very high. The other point that I would just mention, and we say this in the book, we wrote this in the book, reported it, Trump has promised any number of people, you know, who have come, he has said that he's going to pardon, you know, anyone who's come within a certain radius of the Oval Office. He changes the footage depending on who he's talking to. He's been saying that for over a year. I expect that will happen. Most people are counting on their pardons, who we talked to for this book.
5: It would be quite something to, you know, take the House and the Senate and to have these powers, the congressional powers, and then not use them, the Democrats, I mean, against the man you've told the electorate you are the opposite of, and that's why they should vote you in.
14: Right. And this has been the problem for Democrats for the last 10 years, is that it's sort of heads Trump wins, tails they lose, right? Because it's not completely clear which way they want to go. I think some of them genuinely believe what they say about Trump. I think some of them, you know, think that the messaging goes too far, but it just depends on who you talk to.
5: The subtitle of your first book, Confidence Man, is The Making of Donald Trump and the Breaking of America. Mm-hmm. Do you think that by the time he leaves office, he will have changed America? Thinking primarily of what we're describing, the way that government works, this pattern that the use of executive orders or the mass use of pardons again.
14: I don't think that we are likely to see another Donald Trump anytime soon, if ever again, because he is sui generis for a lot of reasons, including the celebrity we were talking about. But this is also the reason that the title Regime Change exists for Jonathan in my book. We were describing and witnessing a form of regime change in our own country. It's not about Iran. We thought of this title long before the Venezuela raid to capture Maduro earlier this year in Caracas. This is a fundamental reimagining of the U.S. presidency. It has shown that the post-World War II order won't stand. I don't know why any future president in this country would have the trust of European leaders, Democrat or Republican, frankly, certainly Republican, because I think they'll assume that it's from the same party of Trump, unless it's somebody who completely disavows Trump, and that's not going to be a Republican anytime soon. What you're asking is essentially what in fact, and his party was frustrated with him. They want to see a fighter. Expansions of executive power have occurred before, and there have been corrections, obviously after Nixon in particular. The imperial presidency is a term that was coined in 1973, but it's going to really require a heave of different branches of government to try to institute more formal change for a system that is primarily norms and not laws. Mm-hmm. So we'll see.
5: More from my conversation with Maggie Haberman coming up. I'm Michelle Hussein, and this is Bloomberg.
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7: The Puget Sound region is getting hit with another weekend of heavy traffic. Drivers can expect delays caused by closures on northbound I-405 between Renton and Bellevue, eastbound SR-520 in Redmond, and northbound I-5 across the Ship Canal Bridge. Meanwhile, diesel prices are continuing to make history in our state. According to AAA, diesel now costs on average $7.41 a gallon in Washington. That is the highest recorded average price in the state ever. Starbucks has settled a lawsuit in Florida. The suit stems from the company's diversity efforts, which Florida says is reverse discrimination. And in other news, Seattle residents will have three public forums later this month to weigh in on what they want from the next police chief. A community advisory committee will consider that feedback as it reviews candidates this fall. 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
7: This weekend is looking pretty mild. Saturday will start in the low 50s with overcast skies. We'll see mostly cloudy skies for most of the day, clearing up in the late afternoon. Doesn't look like you'll need to bring out the raincoat, maybe just a light jacket. Our high for the day will be right around 70 before dipping right back down into the low 50s overnight. Sunday, you can expect mostly sunny skies with lows in the low 50s and highs in the high 60s. I'm Lillian James. 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
5: I'm Michelle Hussein, and you're listening to highlights from the Michelle Hussein Show podcast on Bloomberg Radio. Today, I'm speaking to journalist and author Maggie Haberman. I want to ask you what you're gauging about how bothered Donald Trump is that the war hasn't gone according to plan. Is he ignoring the news? Is he frustrated? I mean, he can't be happy with where things are.
14: No, he's frustrated. He will be very clear with people privately how frustrated he is. He just wants this to end. And it obviously has not gone how he hoped it would. And frankly, every path that they were hoping would get them out has led to some other constraint. He's definitely frustrated that the war is not over. He thought this was going to be a quick war because he had a feeling because Venezuela had gone quickly, because he thought the Iran regime was a paper tiger based on how they had behaved around the 12-day war. When we speak to people inside the administration, what we hear is they just want to see gas go below $4 by election day, and they'll figure out the rest after that.
5: So he is briefed on all these things. It's not that he's in a bubble where he's only on Truth Social and he's only watching the markets. He does know about these realities.
14: The unreality bubble doesn't mean that he's not aware of actual reality. It just means it's that he is sticking to his version of reality. But he is briefed. He is told. Now, do people like giving him bad news in this government? Not at all. They didn't in the first one either. And there were always these sort of tricks around how certain pieces of information would be conveyed, especially when they were what Trump would call negative. But he is briefed on how this is going. He does know what the truth is.
5: Does he know how bad his approval ratings are?
14: Absolutely. But again, that's another, you know, reality is what you make it, as he projects.
5: Right. But if he knows, then again, I'm wondering why he's not going all out on the campaign trail. I mean, I know he's not on the ballot, but how Republicans do in...
14: Oh, that is why.
5: Sorry?
14: That is why. I mean, you just answered your own question.
5: Yeah,
14: that is
5: why. Republicans do is going to reflect on him.
14: He doesn't see it that way. And it's interesting because there was a reason for that for a long time where he would poll somewhat better than the generic Republican brand. I don't think that's the case now. But, you know, he said something last year about how he was either proud or honored that Republicans don't do as well when he's not on the ballot. He has set up this distance from his own party. And again, going back to that celebrity piece that we've talked about, by a lot of voters, he is viewed as separate from the Republican Party and the brand, or the worst of it, quote unquote, in terms of how it polls. He said something, Laura Ingraham from Fox asked him at that midterms convention in Dallas last week, you know, are you going to campaign harder than you ever have before? And he just said no. And he made clear that he's not running. This is not, he doesn't see these as his races. She kept presenting him with exactly what you just said. And he just does not see it that way.
5: Is he even spending much money from that war chest on these candidates? Is that money going out to his favored candidates?
14: It is now, actually. It took a long time, and that was to the frustration of a lot of candidates and people in his party. But there is actually a sizable amount of money going out now. We'll see where it ends up and how much of a difference it makes at this stage. I do think there is an argument to be made that some of the races might shift with this late spending. We'll see.
5: Okay. Away from Iran, I'm wondering whether he, you know, is engaged at all in other domestic issues beyond, I don't mean inflation, but look at something like AI, where it feels like even before the latest, you know, warnings that AI could be existential for us, there's a lot of voter anger about data centers, especially where they've pushed up electricity prices for people. He seems unmoved by that. He's been asked about it, and it doesn't seem to register.
14: I think even more than not registering, I mean, he's made comments that would have been fatal for a politician before about this, that, you know, people want to stay poor if they don't want this. Everybody should want this. It goes to the out of touch thing that we were talking about. Look, the president believes his own instincts are better than any other data that people give him and any other information. It's why he went into Iran. He told Tucker Carlson, again, we have this in the book, it's going to be okay because it always is. And in his mind, it always is for him. It's just not always okay for other people. But it certainly is not okay right now, but we'll see.
5: Well, that's it. So does that mean that, do you think that realization on Iran will come to him at some point? Or is it that when it doesn't go his way, there's just a sort of denial attitude?
14: I think there is a denial. First of all, I don't think he's ever going to admit that Iran did not work out the way he wanted it to. And he has this sort of rubric of can't have a nuclear weapon, which is what he has said over and over again. He has never made a compelling case to the American public about why this war was necessary right now. We'll see if that ever happens. But no, he can't just cut and run from this, which I think is what he would love to be able to do, but there is no way right now. But he'll never admit that it did not go the way he wanted.
5: Regime change ends with the moment you and Jonathan go and see him in the White House for the final interview for the book. And the Iran war, I think, has been running for more than 2 weeks at that point. And he has
14: 17 days.
5: And he has pictures of trees, maples, that he's looking at that moment, like when you come in.
14: It was an interesting moment because Jonathan and I had not been in the Oval Office this term before the gildification of it, the goldification of it. And it really is overwhelming when you walk in. And so he came in from this door that's to his left. If he's sitting at the Resolute desk, it connects to his dining room, private dining room. And you would have thought that there would be maps of the Middle East or briefing books or something related to it on the desk. And no, he went over the desk and there were trees, maple trees. I'm picking trees for the White House. I pick good trees. Okay. And then after that, he showed us some mock-ups of the ballroom. You know, these are columns that are supposed to be evocative of Athens, and these are supposed to be evocative of Rome, and how does the width relate to the Supreme Court columns? And that was a while. That was the first several minutes. And then, you know, the war really was sort of the furthest thing on it from his mind. But the second question that we asked was about presidential power, because he had been, we knew this, telling people that he was the most powerful U.S. president that there had ever been. And we wanted to see what he would say to us if we put that question to him, and we did. And what happened was he directed Natalie Harp to, he says, very interesting. Natalie, go get the pages from the historian. And she comes back with this two-page document. We each get a copy. The president gets a copy. And the supposition from what he said was a historian was that Donald Trump is the most powerful person who's ever walked the planet. And then it goes on to list what he describes as the top 10. Hitler, Mao, Stalin, Napoleon, Alexander the Great, the Caesars, Tamerlane, William the Conqueror, Attila the Hun. I mean, this was the list. And he wasn't looking at this from a moral plane. It was that they had power and he has more and that he's willing to use it. And that's what he wanted us to take from this. And because he has the reach of modern technology and the U.S. military, but he is also willing to do things other people are not. And that is certainly true. Now, this was not a historian. It was somebody who had been a volunteer caddy for Gary Player, the golfer, who was a history buff. But anyway, but it really was, hyperbole aside, the premise of our book, which is that he is, and to question, remaking the way the U.S. presidency exists. We'll see if anybody else wants to use the power that way. I doubt they will, but we'll see.
5: So actually, judging by that, your subtitle, Inside the Imperial Presidency of Donald Trump, which, you know, when we think about democracy, imperial doesn't have good vibes, but I guess to him, it probably does.
14: Well, he is not somebody who has spent a whole lot of time concerned with human rights or civil rights or small d democracy. He likes the idea of doing things fast and by fiat. And that's part of why pardons are an action that he loves. They are quick and unilateral, and the recipient owes him. So no, I don't think imperial bothers him especially. It bothers people around him, but it doesn't bother him.
5: What has surprised you, Maggie, let's say in this year or even since the start of this presidency? What are the moments which you really, when someone told you, were just jaw-dropping?
14: I don't even know how to answer. I don't even know how to answer that. I think what I didn't envision, in all seriousness, was the de facto co-presidency of Elon Musk. Because that really did stymie the administration for the first several months. And I think we make that clear in the book. Doge just was a failure. It just didn't work. The fact that the GOP Congress has acted like an arm of the executive branch has been pretty shocking. In a way I've never seen before in my lifetime. That is the difference.
5: Do you think that the Democrats, if they get subpoena powers, might subpoena people like him, like Elon Musk?
14: Oh, 100%. I mean, people have privately told me that that's what they plan to do. Again, what they say they plan to do and what they will do can sometimes be different, but I do think that they will. I think the question becomes what they think they can accomplish doing this within a short amount of time. Because remember, part of why the investigation into what happened on January 6th, 2021, and Trump's efforts to stay in power, part of why it went the way it did, the House committee actually really got a ton of information. But it was not a perfect investigation, in part because they knew they only had 2 years and the House was likely to flip. So I think you're going to have potentially the same thing here. And I think that might impact what they do and who they look at. But I do think that Musk and Doge are going to be topics.
5: Can I bring it back to you, Maggie, before we let you go?
14: And sure.
5: That is to ask what work like this takes out of you. Can you carry on at this pace?
14: I'm 52. I've been doing this. I'm turning 53 in a few weeks. I've done this pace for a very long time. There's a bit of wear and tear on the bike at this point. I can't run quite as hard as I used to. I will say this term does not have the same level of constant pedal, in part because he's not on Twitter or X anymore. And his Truth Social feed exists in something of a void. And it's mostly him posting memes at this point, you know, and AI slop instead of declarations. That helps.
5: Are you a political junkie? Do you love it? Is this you get a kick out of this?
14: No, a kick is the wrong word. I mean, I am a massive consumer of political news and how politics impacts the country, but because it's how it impacts people, not as a game. I think that Twitter/X/social media have been among the worst things that happened to journalism collectively. On the one hand, elevated voices who were often not able to be heard in newsrooms, but also just all of us, and I take full responsibility for this on my own front, just did things on Twitter or social media we just never should be having conversations about because we're not sitting in a newsroom. Mm. But I raise that to just say that I think that a lot of people have come away thinking reporters think this is all a game, and I think some reporters do think it's a game. I don't. My definitional experience as a reporter was 9/11. And I was six blocks from the second tower when it fell and had to run up Sixth Avenue. And as I said, spent several years covering rebuilding. And I think that this country and the world, but this country, have gone through a series of national traumas ever since. And so I don't get a kick out of it. It's just what I know how to do.
5: Maggie Haberman, we'll let you go to make the next set of calls or take the next set of calls, whoever.

0: 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J.P. 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
5: From ABC News, I'm Dave Packer. Reaction from journalists in Washington after President Trump said Friday he plans to ban CNN, MS Now, and Politico from the White House because he doesn't like their coverage.
6: We are banning them, yes, we are, and there may be others to follow.
5: ABC's Mary Bruce details the response from White House correspondents.
7: In this statement, the Correspondents Association says freedom of the press, quote, does not depend on whether the president likes a news organization's coverage, agrees with its reporting, or approves of the questions its journalists ask. Adding, this is, quote, about the right of the American people to receive a full and independent account of the activities, policies, and decision of whoever occupies the nation's highest office.
5: President Trump saying Friday night that he has a deal with Denmark to bolster the U.S. military presence in Greenland. The Danish prime minister says the deal will be signed next week. Big protest Friday at the Kennedy Center. Several hundred there creating a human chain outside the building demanding President Trump be removed as chairman.
8: You can either join hands now or join hands as you get around the Kennedy Center. But we're going to show that we are here to protect this space.
5: Trump installed himself as chairman of the Kennedy Center last year. Now he's talking about demolishing it if his name isn't put on the building. Hundreds of San Francisco security guards on strike. The workers are on the front lines of some of the nation's most profitable tech firms and luxury businesses, and they say they're struggling with paying for basic necessities. ABC's Gloria Rodriguez.
9: They couldn't come to an agreement, so I'm told that they will continue negotiating on Wednesday. Right now, it's unclear how long they will be striking, but they say they will strike as long as they need to get what they want.
5: This weekend, the flood threat shifts to the mid-Atlantic and Northwest. Meanwhile,
10: it's all about this extreme heat. We'll still have some 100-degree heat in places like Memphis and Meridian into the weekend. Thankfully, the pattern's finally changing. It's easing into next week.
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11: It's time for another weekend of road closures, just not as many as previously expected. The State Department of Transportation reports the I-405 Northeast 85th Street interchange closure and the eastbound I-90 lane and ramp closures in Bellevue that were scheduled for this weekend have been canceled until further notice. However, several closures are still scheduled to happen. Through early Monday morning, northbound I-405 will be closed between Renton and Bellevue. Meanwhile, the two right lanes of eastbound SR-520 over Lake Sammamish Parkway and Redmond will be closed from 5 a.m. to 1 p.m. both Saturday and Sunday. And of course, Revive I-5 continues with northbound I-5 lane closures across the Ship Canal Bridge. And if you're hitting the road this weekend, you'll likely see high prices at the gas pump. AAA reports the current state average for regular is now $5.57 a gallon. Meanwhile, diesel prices continue to break records, now costing on average $7.41 a gallon. According to AAA, that is the highest recorded average price in the state ever. And as airlines across the country say they're cutting the number of flights due to the rising prices of fuel, the Port of Seattle says they're not expecting any impact on airport.

0: operations. And in other news, Mayor Katie Wilson says Seattle residents will have several chances this month to help shape the search for the city's next police chief. Northwest News Radio's Jeff Pogula has more.
1: Three public forums are scheduled for later this month as Seattle looks for a permanent replacement for Sean Barnes. An advisory committee will consider community feedback as it reviews candidates and recommends up to five to move forward in the selection process. Mayor Wilson says the next chief should build public trust, lead the department well, and work with public safety partners. Interim Chief Andre Sales remains in charge while the search continues. Wilson says she hopes to select a new chief around the end of the year.
0: I'm Lillian James. 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
12: And where Liv goes from here.
13: Liv had one of the biggest financiers in the world, and then almost out of the blue, suddenly it didn't.
12: It would be hard to imagine back in 2021 when Liv Golf launched that the star-studded multi-billion dollar league would end up filing for bankruptcy as it did this week.
13: This is a golf league that was spending lavishly thanks to the Saudi Public Investment Fund and was doing so for over 4 years.
12: Sean Zock, senior writer at golf.com, was at Liv's first event in 2022.
13: It will forever be remembered as a week that stopped the golf world in its tracks. You have Greg Norman and Phil Mickelson and Dustin Johnson and these heavy hitters in the golf world. It was brash and bold. And ultimately, that week ended with the governor of the Saudi PIF, Yasser Al-Rumayyan, taking the mic and saying, I have so much money. I have so much power now. If anybody shoots a perfect round of golf, if anyone shoots 54, that would be 18 under on 18 holes, I'm going to pay that person $54 million.
12: And while all that money attracted attention and controversy, Liv was not able to convert that into viewership.
13: When you start talking about money that starts with a capital B and basically gets to the point of we're spending $1 billion a year and we're not making a whole lot coming back in, it starts to be obviously unsustainable, but it, in hindsight, is just irrational.
14: After $5 billion, the Saudi money spigot is shut off.
12: Liv's Chapter 11 filing shows the organization now owes millions of dollars apiece to some of its golfers, and its plan is to use the bankruptcy process to restructure Liv into a Liv 2.0, an organization owned by the athletes themselves who have to decide whether they'll sign on to keep the tour alive.
13: This is the first week in which we really realize what that all looks like. And so the next 3 or 4 weeks are crucial for Liv Golf's management.
12: Jada Gura, and this is The Big Take from Bloomberg News. Today on the show, how a Saudi-funded competitor to the PGA Tour burned through $5 billion, and where LIV Golf goes from here. Take me back to 2021 when this league was founded. What sparked its creation? What was it trying to offer that was different from what the PGA offers?
13: If you look at the PGA Tour 5 years ago, it was very traditional. It was a nonprofit, and it was not that exciting. But 1 week a year, there's team golf. It's at the Ryder Cup. It's at the President's Cup. And so those events have been so popular with fans, have been so just boisterous and fun. It felt like such a hard pivot from the golf, the staid, traditionalist sport that we've known, that maybe LIV could tap into something. Maybe its founders could create a team corner of the game that would be even more exciting than the golf that we knew.
12: How was it received from the get-go?
13: Well, it depends on who you ask, because it became very political at some point. The status quo, the PGA Tour, decried it immediately, and the funding was coming from a sovereign wealth fund of a country with a repressive human rights reputation. It was immediately discussed in many ways as an entity that was sports washing its reputation, which is just to say, investing immensely in corners of the sports world that could tell people, hey, the Saudis are doing things differently.
12: How was the game itself different from the PGA's format?
13: It was a limited field. It was going to start with four player teams, 12 teams. Everyone was going to get guaranteed money, and everyone was going to play at the exact same time. Now, one of the weird things in golf is that you have guys teeing off at 7 in the morning competing with guys who tee off at 3 in the afternoon. The weather changes. The course itself changes. Grass grows during that time. And what LIV was offering was everyone starting at the exact same time at different points on the same course. It's called a shotgun start. It narrowed the TV window by about 50 to 60%, so that was more enticing in theory for a TV broadcast, and it was planning to go all over the world, and it was going to tally up scores for players on a team and offer up $5 million every week just to the team competition. They also brought concerts to golf tournaments. Every single place they went, they brought a headlining concert, and sometimes two.
12: So say I'm a professional golfer, I'm on the PGA Tour, LIV comes to me and gives me their pitch. What was the pitch in the early 2020s?
13: The pitch was, we only need you for 14 weeks of the year. Pro golfers at this point are often playing 25 to 30 times a year. Some will even play 35 to 36 times a year. That's over half the calendar, and those are full weeks away from your family, traveling the world. LIV was promising, guys, we're going to go around the world, but we need you for 14 weeks, 14 weeks only, and we're going to make that an amenable schedule, right? The biggest tournaments in the world, the four majors, we're going to try to play the week before them at a course nearby those majors. We're going to offer you signing bonuses. LIV was offering to pay for private jets during its first few months of existence. It was paying for caddy hotel fees. It was eventually paying for litigation fees that arrived months later. And so what LIV really offered was a bit of a new scary path for people to go down. But that path had basically like bumpers of a bowling alley up against it that were just funded by an immense amount of money.
12: How big was the gap between what a pro golfer could make on the PGA Tour and what he could make with LIV?
13: The money part of it all is really everything. Essentially, at the beginning of LIV Golf, there was Scottie Scheffler taking off on the PGA Tour and playing the best golf we've ever seen since Tiger Woods. And Scottie Scheffler was making $30 million a year, but the best player on LIV was making tens of million dollars more money than Scottie. You could clear $40 to $45 million if you had an incredible season playing LIV golf. It had truly pushed a bunch of golfers into the top list of paid athletes that could never have dreamed of being there until LIV began.
12: Sean, you're describing what sounds like funny money from PIF, from the public investment fund that Saudi Arabia has. How much did all this cost over the past half decade or so?
13: Yeah, it was funny money. Ultimately, the PIF was sending Liv on about a quarterly basis installments of $100 to $200 million at a time. And so that really adds up over the course of 4 to 5 years to very easily eclipse $5 billion and be on its way to $6 billion. That's money that'll stop you in your tracks.
15: The Liv is poaching players from the PGA Tour. How did the PGA respond to that?
13: The PGA Tour responded as if they had entered a war that they had not asked for. The tour eventually suspends players immediately, takes Liv to court in numerous cases, suits and countersuits, and really tries to shore up a new format so that it could play defense with its own tournaments, right? So that it could lock into place the top players that we have now. And so I think back to middle of August 2022, we've had a couple months of Liv Golf on the scene, trying to sign players, trying to get assurances, and Tiger Woods organizes a meeting of roughly 20 of the best players who were still committed to the PGA Tour. And in that meeting, they came up with this new format, calling them signature events. They were going to be $20 million purses, so they're trying to match Liv's funding. Ultimately, it created the PGA Tour that we are still seeing today, which is 35 events across the calendar year, but there's about 15 of them that are elevated above everything else.
15: You have Liv Golf with plenty of big names, big money, playing more widely in the world, yet it never seemed to get traction with viewers. Why was that the case?
13: A lot of the audience for professional golf exists in America. And a lot of the audience of a professional golf in America is 50 and older, 55 and older, 65 and older. They are used to turning on one of two channels every single Sunday. It's NBC or it's CBS. And suddenly, Liv shows up and its first event is streamed on YouTube.com. Eventually, it cracks a deal with the CW. After a couple years, it's finally on Fox, but it's being broadcast on Fox Business and it's being played at 2 a.m. because it's in Australia, or it's on FS1 or FS2. It's in a very limited capacity on national network television. But also, their broadcast was wonky. It was goofy. It was team golf, and it looks like an F1 racing leaderboard on the side where you've got players moving up and down. And in my opinion, Liv's broadcasters were doing some heavy lifting to really make their golf seem like the greatest golf on earth. And I just think golf fans know the game. They don't need you to hit them over the head. It was probably just 15 to 20% too wacky. And sure enough, one of the only things that matters with the sustainability of a pro sports league is how many people you can get to watch it. And the PGA Tour was outpacing Liv's ratings by a factor of 10, 11, 12, 13. You can't compete like that.
15: Now, the Saudi fund said in April it would fund Liv Golf only for the remainder of the 2026 season. At the time it said, quote, the substantial investment required by Liv Golf over a longer term is no longer consistent with the current phase of PIF's investment strategy. This decision has been made in light of PIF's investment priorities and current macro dynamics. Sean, what do we know about this decision?
13: You can take a very literal approach and say you are losing $1 billion a year in this investment. It is not worth it. But at the same point, war had broken out in the Middle East, war that is still ongoing. And the availability of fuel was getting pushed in different directions. The PIF's ability to make money on its exports was getting impacted by that. The amount of money it had devoted to other projects that it is doing both in and outside Saudi Arabia, those costs were going up and getting shelved, and it decides this no longer aligns with how we need to spend our money.
15: This has been the Big Take Podcast on Bloomberg Radio. I'm David Gura, and I spoke with golf journalist Sean Zock about Liv Golf, which has filed for bankruptcy, how the Saudi-funded competitor to the PGA Tour burned through $5 billion, and where Liv goes from here. You can hear the rest of the episode on the Big Take wherever you get your podcasts.
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2: You're listening to the Big Take Asia podcast on Bloomberg Radio. I'm Wan Ha. Today in the show, we're talking about the explosion of new drugs being developed in China and what this could mean for the U.S.'s dominance in biotech. Every summer, doctors, researchers, and drug executives from around the world descend on Chicago to attend an important medical conference.
3: This is like the world's biggest cancer conference, with 20 or 30,000 people in attendance.
2: That's Bloomberg senior reporter Robert Langreth. He's been covering biotech and healthcare for 30 years.
3: It's called ASCO, and this is one of the biggest forums for new drug studies to come out in cancer.
2: This year, one of the most talked about drugs came from the American pharma giant, Merck. It already makes the world's best-selling cancer treatment, and the drug company has a new product in development that it thinks could become one of its most important cancer medicines yet. It's called sac-TMT.
3: That drug has become, you know, one of the cornerstone drugs it's testing. It's testing 17 late-stage trials in lung cancer and breast cancer and other tumors.
2: Merck is betting that sac-TMT could treat a range of different types of cancer. But there's something unusual about it. Merck didn't discover the drug. A Chinese company did.
6: Merck licensed sac-TMT from a Chinese company called Sichuan Kelun Biotech. And this is a drug that is already approved in China. In fact, one of the reasons why Merck was so excited about it is because of all these clinical data that they already saw come out of China that they believed offered evidence that the drug does work and is safe.
2: Amber Tong covers Asia's biopharma industry for Bloomberg. She and Robert say China's become one of the hottest places in the world for finding promising new medicines. Novel drugs from Chinese companies now make up around a third of the development pipeline globally.
3: Think of some of the big U.S. drug companies. They're sort of like Netflix. They're kind of an insatiable need for new content. And they found in recent years that China is a great place to go to buy, you know, early stage drugs at a lower price.
2: And a lot quicker, too.
3: What one of the drug company executives said to reporters at one point is that they said literally you can go twice as fast at half the cost in China.
2: This is the Big Take Asia from Bloomberg News. I'm Wan Ha. Every week, we take you inside some of the world's biggest and most powerful economies and the markets, tycoons, and businesses that drive this ever-shifting region. Today on the show, why an explosion of new drugs are being developed in China and what this could mean for the U.S.'s dominance in biotech. Merck's experimental cancer medicine, sac-TMT, isn't the first breakthrough to come out of China. In 2024, a Chinese biopharma company called Akeso surprised the world with a new lung cancer medication. In a Chinese trial, it outperformed one of the most successful and profitable drugs on the market, Merck's Keytruda treatment. And Robert says at the big cancer convention this year, the innovations Chinese biotech companies are making were front and center.
3: For one of the first times, a drug exclusively tested in China in a phase 3 trial was one of the featured presentations there. It was a drug from Summit Therapeutics that was licensed from a company in China called Akeso. And so the exploding number of drugs coming out of China was just a very big focus and topic of conversation at the conference this year.
2: For decades, the biggest breakthroughs in medicine largely came from drug makers in the U.S. and Europe. Chinese pharmaceutical companies were better known for making generic medicines and supplying ingredients for larger firms overseas. But Robert and Amber say that's changing.
3: The companies there historically, you know, not too many years ago, working on generic drugs, been working on, like, they call it API, you know, active pharmaceutical ingredients, like the raw chemicals that go into some of the finished products. They weigh down the value chain. But China is rapidly moving up the value chain.
6: If we look at the whole universe of experimental drugs that are being developed around the world, depending on how you count, between a third to half of the pipeline came from China. So there's just a lot of innovation going on. There's a lot to choose from.
2: Amber says the biggest turning point for China's biopharma industry came in 2015.
6: China essentially overhauled its regulatory system for drugs and aligned China's standards more closely with international standards, streamlined drug reviews, and kind of enforced quality control to really level the playing field for local drug developers.
2: Around the same time, Beijing ramped up support for the biopharma industry. It pushed companies away from lower margin generic drugs and toward innovation.
6: The authorities reformed the national insurance system to incentivize innovative drugs and really squeeze the profit margin of generics. And that also kind of pushed even the older guard pharma companies in China to focus on innovative drugs because, frankly, they could no longer make money on generics.
2: But China's rise is only half of the story. The other half is what's happening inside the biopharma industry worldwide.
6: Pharmaceutical companies are facing a so-called patent cliff where they will lose patent protection over the next few years, and that would expose really important sources of revenue to generic competition.
2: It's part of the reason pharma giants like Merck are constantly on the hunt for new medications. Patents expire at different times depending on the country, and exclusivity can expire years before a patent does. Keytruda, Merck's best-selling cancer drug that we mentioned earlier, loses its U.S. patent protection in 2028. That's potentially good news for patients, bad news for Merck, which saw more than $31 billion in sales from the drug last year.
6: So they have an urgency to kind of buy a lot of promising treatments with the hope that some of them will become top sellers that can, you know, plug the revenue gap. At any big pharma company, there's always a mix of what they call like in-house or internal innovation and external innovation. And decades ago, it might be a little more common for pharma companies to rely on their own drug discovery, drug development teams. But over the past decades, we've also seen big companies kind of rely more on smaller companies to kind of fill their pipelines.
2: One of the most common ways they do that is through licensing deals. That's where a pharmaceutical company pays for the rights to develop and sell a drug discovered by another company.
6: So that means they're getting the intellectual property. The seller would transfer the formula for the drug and all the related data to the buyer. And then the buyer, with all this know-how, can start to plan their own trials and manufacture them in their own facilities. And then eventually, if the drug gets approved, the buyer will be able to sell that drug under their brand name.
2: The COVID vaccine sold by Pfizer, for example, came from a licensing and development partnership with Germany's BioNTech. Another draw for big pharma is the structure of licensing deals themselves.
3: Maybe only a small percentage of that money is paid up front, so it's much cheaper, and that makes it cost effective for the big pharma companies. So they're very happy to pay. If you have an early stage drug, we'll license it for $500 million. Hey, but it works for every type of cancer. Sure, we're going to pay you $10 billion years down the road.
2: Today, a closer look at those deals shows China's outsized influence in developing new drugs. Last year, nearly half of global pharmaceutical licensing deals involved Chinese companies. That's up from just 16% in 2022.
3: These deals are being done kind of with Chinese companies rapid fire. So in May, Bristol Myers signed a collaboration. It was worth as much as $15.2 billion with Hengrui Pharmaceuticals Co. And then just weeks later, Pfizer had its own deal with a different Chinese company worth as much as $10.5 billion to develop cancer drugs. And in that deal, a Chinese company is also in charge of conducting initial trials. So there's increasingly, it's becoming like a early stage research arm of the U.S. drug industry. That's one way that you could think of it.
2: So why China? A big part of it is speed. China can move drugs through early development faster because it has huge patient pools and large research hospitals that can fast track this work. It's also found ways to streamline the regulatory processes that mirror the U.S. Food and Drug Administration's rules. U.S. companies still need to conduct their own trials involving U.S. patients under FDA scrutiny. But China's advantages help companies recruit patients and gather critical clinical trial data much faster than in the U.S. or Europe.
6: That means even drugs that might be similar to what's being developed elsewhere, you can get the clinical data faster, and that means you can potentially bring it to market faster. And for the drug industry, time is kind of money.
2: U.S. and Chinese drug makers have struck at least 32 licensing deals so far this year through July. That puts 2026 on track to surpass last year's record of 45. That's according to data from Bloomberg Intelligence. For many Chinese biotech firms, these deals offer something valuable. Here's Bloomberg's Amber Tong.
6: The U.S. is the biggest market for pharmaceuticals in the world. And if these Chinese companies, their drugs have the potential to be sold in the U.S., that can become a really important and promising source of revenue. The China biotech industry overall is still very young, and they lack the capability, experience, sophistication, what have you, to enter the U.S. or European markets by themselves.
2: Take Sichuan Kelun Biotech, which we mentioned earlier, the company that developed the experimental cancer drug Merck is now testing. Just a decade ago, Kelun's parent company was best known for manufacturing IV fluids. But the U.S. market isn't just about money or expertise. It's about access to something more valuable.
6: Deals with Western companies, particularly with large multinational companies, help give validation for Chinese biotech companies, because the deals essentially serve as an endorsement of the ability of these Chinese companies to innovate. And the American companies, they're paying real money to license their drugs. And that is, for a lot of the Chinese companies, a very important badge of honor to show their investors, to show the world that their innovation has passed the rigorous vetting of some of the largest and most premier companies in the world.
2: This has been the Big Take Asia podcast on Bloomberg Radio. I'm Wan Ha, and I spoke with Bloomberg's Amber Tong and Robert Langrith about the explosion of new drugs being developed in China.

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1: The Puget Sound region is getting hit with another weekend of heavy traffic. Drivers can expect delays caused by closures on northbound I-405 between Renton and Bellevue, eastbound SR-520 in Redmond, and northbound I-5 across the Ship Canal Bridge. Meanwhile, diesel prices are continuing to make history in our state. According to AAA, diesel now costs on average $7.41 a gallon in Washington. That is the highest recorded average price in the state ever. Starbucks has settled a lawsuit in Florida. The suit stems from the company's diversity efforts, which Florida says is reverse discrimination. And in other news, Seattle residents will have three public forums later this month to weigh in on what they want from the next police chief. A community advisory committee will consider that feedback as it reviews candidates this fall. 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
1: This weekend is looking pretty mild. Saturday will start in the low 50s with overcast skies. We'll see mostly cloudy skies for most of the day, clearing up in the late afternoon. Doesn't look like you'll need to bring out the raincoat, maybe just a light jacket. Our high for the day will be right around 70 before dipping right back down into the low 50s overnight. Sunday, you can expect mostly sunny skies with lows in the low 50s and highs in the high 60s. I'm Lillian James. 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
5: 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We'll see you there.
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25: You're listening to the Big Take Podcast on Bloomberg Radio. I'm David Gura. Today on the show, how Canada appears to be reassessing its trade and security relationships, pivoting away from the U.S., toward the EU. Canada's Prime Minister Mark Carney has been on a charm offensive.
26: Canada's one of the most connected economies in the world.
25: He came on Bloomberg Television to talk about all the international investment he's hoping to bring to Canada.
26: It's going to help us realize what we think this economy needs, which is to catalyze about $1 trillion of investment over the next 5 years.
25: Later this week, Carney will continue his campaign in Europe, where he'll address the European Parliament.
26: There is a huge host of areas where we can work together. It's an exciting time. Look, it's not going to be solved this week in Strasbourg, just to be clear. It's the start of a process, but it's a start of a high ambition process.
27: Well, he has this line that he's used a number of times, that Canada is the most European of non-European nations.
25: Derek DeCluet is the executive editor for Canada at Bloomberg News.
27: So what he's trying to do is pull Canada much closer to Europe. in a bunch of different ways. Carney is something of a Europhile, and I think, you know, sees natural alliances. He has a Rolodex. He was governor of the Bank of England, and even before that, as governor of the Bank of Canada, during the financial crisis, he was quite involved in some of the coordination among central banks and regulators for dealing with the financial crisis. So I do think he's a unique person. There are not many people in Canada who could try to pull this off, and who have both the connections and that level of credibility.
25: Derek, how significant is this moment for Canada?
27: I think it's really significant. I've been describing it to people as the biggest economic and political story probably of my lifetime, because really since the 1980s, and arguably even before that, the entire trajectory of Canada economically has been pulling closer and closer, you know, with the U.S. And so I think it is a real shift in mindset for the whole country.
25: I'm David Gura, and this is The Big Take from Bloomberg News. Today on the show, Canada's pivot to Europe, how the country appears to be reassessing its trade and security relationships and could be turning away from the U.S. and toward the EU. It was back in May that Mark Carney made another trip to Europe. He was there for the European Community Summit, and rather extraordinary because Canada is not a part of Europe. How receptive has Europe been to Prime Minister Carney's overtures?
27: They've been quite receptive, and I think, you know, there are some logical reasons for that. You know, both Europe and Canada have been at the other end of verbal attacks from members of the Trump administration, you know, on all sorts of issues, including defense. And I think one can easily say that some of those criticisms, particularly around the pace of defense spending, were justified. But I think the common thread of feeling a bit under attack by the U.S., by the Trump administration, the long history of joint, you know, NATO membership. You'll remember Carney's speech in Davos in January was, you know, where he said, you know, the rules-based order is dead.
0: It seems that every day we're reminded that we live in an era of great power rivalry, that the rules-based order is fading, that the strong can do what they can and the weak must suffer what they must.
27: Middle powers, they have to work together in order to avoid being bullied. He didn't use the word bullied, but that was the message. That was aimed in part at Europe. I mean, who's got middle powers? I mean, Europe does. And lots of sort of similarly sized economies. So the debate, even prior to this speech that's about to happen, the debate in Canada about could we actually join the European Union has actually been sort of rolling along in the public sphere for a number of months. There have been numerous kind of long features written about the pros and cons of this, as though EU membership is a real possibility for Canada. I mean, currently it's not, but other things are.
25: I've seen Bloomberg reporting that EU officials see the potential here to create, you know, perhaps a closer relationship with Canada than the relationship they have with the UK. And I'm curious sort of what that would look like. So broadly speaking, what the EU can offer Canada and what Canada can offer the EU.
27: Yeah, I think that our reporting indicates that there's a number of areas in which it's best described probably as a closer alliance, partnership of cooperation, you know, choose your term. There's already, broadly speaking, free trade. There's been a free trade agreement in place between the European Union and Canada for roughly 10 years, and it's been sort of implemented slowly, but you don't have a ton of trade barriers. There's largely tariff-free exchange going on. So what are the other areas? Obviously, defense is clearly one. And one of the things that pulls Canada and Europe closer together in this current environment is a common feeling about Ukraine. People of Ukrainian descent are one of the largest groups in Canada. And plus Canada's taken on a number of refugees since the war. And so defense, security, the future of Ukraine, these are all areas where there's quite a bit of alignment between the European powers and Canada. But then there are other areas like space exploration, supply chains. You know, one thing that Canada can clearly do for Europe is natural resources. We have a great surplus of oil, natural gas, potash, certain food staples. And of course, you know, Europe does not have a surplus of many of these resources. The only reason why that supply chain relationship hasn't been closer up till now is the physical distance. So there is the supply chain relationship, but I don't think you can underestimate either the security aspect of this. If the current U.S. administration is at least a little bit hostile, I think we can say it's to Canada. And Canada needs allies that, you know, would come to its defense, you know, in a variety of ways. And that is something that the Canadian public never really had to contemplate. You know, where else could we find allies other than the U.S.? Why would you need them? We're so tight with the U.S. And now suddenly that's an element of the public debate, is how do we find allies if the Trump administration or some future administration starts to menace Canada in a much more serious way than tariffs?
25: Are there risks to going this route? Is there a risk here of upsetting the U.S., for lack of a better phrase, by focusing so much on the relationship with Europe?
27: I think so. And I think the Carney government is, and his advisors and the prime minister himself, they're really aware of that. They've been there to hear what the U.S. wants. And one of the things that the U.S. clearly wanted in those trade negotiations was some say about other trade deals that Canada is going to do or might want to do in the future. Now, a lot of that is about China and making sure that Canada doesn't become some sort of backdoor for Chinese goods to get into the U.S. And that's a very real and I think legitimate consideration, you know, for the U.S. But this administration in Washington has made it pretty clear that, you know, they like Canada's resources. They want more oil and they want more access to critical minerals. And I think to the extent that Mark Carney and the Canadian government and the European Union or other elements of Europe sign deals to ensure the shift of those resources across the Atlantic, I think that is something that the U.S. will probably not enjoy. Whether they take a specific action about it, I think, you know, is another question. It would depend on the shape of what that alliance looks like.
25: There is, on the one hand, the kind of granular work of forging these trade deals, forging new relationships with Europe. On the other hand, you have Prime Minister Carney, who is, you know, smart guy, well-educated, held a variety of high-profile policy positions, kind of opining on the world order and how it's changing. And I wanted to ask you just about his broader vision, yes, for Canada, but for its place in the world. More broadly still, I saw that he said, it's my strong personal view that the international order will be rebuilt, but it will be rebuilt out of Europe. Can you talk a bit about that, sort of the degree to which what we're talking about at a granular level is part of this kind of broader project or broader effort that he sees unfolding?
27: Yeah, I think it's a great question, you know, what he meant by that. Why does he see it built out of Europe, which is, you know, not as economically dynamic, you know, as the U.S. is right now, and not as economically dynamic as some parts of the Asia Pacific. But what it does have is, you know, Europe is built around powers that now have strong democratic, you know, traditions and certain values about common security, for example, pushing back against Russia. And I think that that's more than anything why he looks to Europe, is that he sees a continent that, for all of its flaws, has built a number of institutions since the Second World War to ensure these things go from generation to generation, and to make Europe, you know, stronger and a bit of a beacon in the democratic world. And, you know, the U.S. has always been a beacon to the democratic world. It's just that there are some now bigger questions about the direction that the U.S. is going.
25: In January, Canada's Prime Minister Mark Carney delivered an address in Davos, Switzerland, decrying the end of a rules-based international order and urging the middle powers of the world to wake up to a new reality and build closer ties with each other. 9 months later, Canada finds itself in the midst of a trade war with the United States. I asked Bloomberg's executive editor for Canada, Derek DeCluet, where that trade war stands.
27: So where we stand now is the tariffs between the two countries are as high as they have been in this administration. A few days ago, the Trump administration announced it would ban certain categories of Canadian goods. And it's our belief now, based on things the prime minister has said, based on things we've heard out of Washington, you know, recently, that perhaps both sides are looking to quietly de-escalate this. But there's no question that, you know, at least from the point of view of many Canadians, and all the polls show this, they do feel that trust has been broken. And there may, in fact, be a deal, but the rebuilding of trust, I think it will take longer.
1: You've been following these negotiations so closely. What are the biggest pain points for each side in these talks?
27: The biggest pain points for Canada have to do with the auto industry and the explicit intention of or desire of the president and of his commerce secretary to ensure that virtually all of the auto assembly plants in Canada are eventually shut and that production is moved to the U.S. Steel is a pain point. The lumber industry is actually really important in parts of Canada. And these tariffs on wood, they're causing job loss. They're causing mills to shut down in places where sometimes that's the only employer. From the U.S. side, the retaliation is at the top. You know, alcohol, wine and spirits are not actually that big a factor in bilateral trade, but it's still very visible. You know, it's like we pulled the booze off the shelves. Everybody's got video and pictures of it. Bourbon makers in Kentucky are mad. You know, wineries are mad. And it's just a very in-your-face thing. And the U.S. wants that over with.
1: This has been the Big Take podcast on Bloomberg Radio. I'm David Gura, and I spoke with Bloomberg's executive editor for Canada, Derek DeCluet, on how Canada appears to be reassessing its trade and security relationships and could be pivoting away from the U.S. and toward the EU. You can hear the rest of the episode on the Big Take wherever you get your podcast.
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5: From ABC News, I'm Dave Packer in Washington, D.C. Singers and live performances as hundreds gathered outside the Kennedy Center Friday night, forming a human chain in opposition to President Trump's takeover of the memorial and his threat to demolish it. D.C. Council Member at Large Robert White spoke.
6: This is a monument that was not falling down or bankrupt before he put his hands on it.
5: President Trump says he's banning three major news organizations, CNN, MS Now, and Politico, from the White House because he doesn't like their coverage.
7: It's really just cumulative stories over the last few years. You get sick of it.
5: In a statement, Politico responding, quote, "We will vigorously defend our First Amendment rights against any attempt to restrict them." The president Friday signed a Russia sanctions bill championed by the late Senator Lindsey Graham into law. It expands sanctions, tariffs, and prohibitions on Russia in order to add pressure for Vladimir Putin to negotiate an end to the war in Ukraine. Meanwhile, in Russia, parliamentary elections are underway. Anti-war parties stripped from the ballot.
8: The only anti-war party, Russia's oldest liberal party, Yabloko, was banned from taking part. And that was interesting because for years the Kremlin had tolerated the party, seeing it as helping to create an illusion of democracy, but not this time. And that seems to be because there were signs that Yabloko was attracting unusual support because of its anti-war position.
5: ABC's Patrick Reval. A preview of next week's United Nations General Assembly from UN spokesperson Stéphane Dujarric.
9: Alongside the mandated meetings, there are about 168 events that are scheduled during the high-level week. And member states have so far submitted about 1,000 requests for bilateral amongst themselves.
5: The NYPD says that this year they're expecting multiple protests. 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
10: It's time for another weekend of road closures, just not as many as previously expected. The State Department of Transportation reports the I-405 Northeast 85th Street interchange closure and the eastbound I-90 lane and ramp closures in Bellevue that were scheduled for this weekend have been canceled until further notice. However, several closures are still scheduled to happen. Through early Monday morning, northbound I-405 will be closed between Renton and Bellevue. Meanwhile, the two right lanes of eastbound SR-520 over Lake Sammamish Parkway in Redmond will be closed from 5 a.m. to 1 p.m. both Saturday and Sunday. And of course, Revive I-5 continues with northbound I-5 lane closures across the Ship Canal Bridge. And if you're hitting the road this weekend, you'll likely see high prices at the gas pump. AAA reports the current state average for regular is now $5.57 a gallon. Meanwhile, diesel prices continue to break records, now costing on average $7.41 a gallon. According to AAA, that is the highest recorded average price in the state ever. And as airlines across the country say they're cutting the number of flights due to the rising prices of fuel, the Port of Seattle says they're not expecting any impact on airport operations. And in other news, Mayor Katie Wilson says Seattle residents will have several chances this month to help shape the search for the city's next police chief. Northwest News Radio's Jeff Pogula has more.
11: Three public forums are scheduled for later this month as Seattle looks for a permanent replacement for Sean Barnes. An advisory committee will consider community feedback as it reviews candidates and recommends up to five to move forward in the selection process. Mayor Wilson says the next chief should build public trust, lead the department well, and work with public safety partners. Interim Chief Andre Sales remains in charge while the search continues. Wilson says she hopes to select

0: expect a new chief around the end of the year.
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5: 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I'm Eric Heinz. 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
7: Fukuyama, Stanford professor and author of the new memoir In the Realm of the Last Man, we are talking about the crisis of liberal democracy. So when you look at something like the German local election, the far-right party Alternative für Deutschland, Alternative for Germany, got a majority, how do you fit something like that in your framework? Is it, well, this is a natural rejection of liberal democracy of the sort that I write about in this book, In the Realm of the Last Man? Or is this just a sort of bump along the evolution of liberal democracy?
8: Well, I don't think anybody knows which of those alternatives is the right one. I think that liberal democracy has had some pretty bad moments earlier in the 20th century. The 1930s was pretty bad with communism and fascism both threatening it. The 1970s and the oil shocks also led to a lot of pessimism about the future of democracy. So it could be that we're going simply through a period like that. I think probably the discontent is a little bit more extreme this time. Freedom House says that the aggregate level of freedom in the world has declined now for the last 20 years, since about 2008 or so. And I think that one of the reasons for being more pessimistic is really what's happened in the United States, because for the entire post-World War II period, the United States was the model liberal democracy. Yeah. And my Chinese students 20 years ago all said they wanted China to be like the United States. They don't say that anymore. And I think that the rise of a populist movement within the leading liberal democracy in the world is a big signal that something deeper is afoot, and that that discontent really reflects some underlying social changes.
9: I'm glad you brought up your students, because actually that was sort of what I was going to ask first, is having been a professor for several years, setting aside international students or any students, you know, like I said, when I first learned that there was this thing called the Cold War, it was just like history, it was settled, it had come to an end. Now, I don't think we were taught in high school that history had come to an end, but we were taught that these big questions had kind of come to an end and kind of irrelevant, kind of like in the past. And I'm curious if you've seen the evolution of your students taking your courses, what you've observed about how they view that period of time, and why they're interested in it, and if their interests have changed.
8: It's discouraging, getting older. The Cold War is history. 9/11 is history.
9: Yeah.
8: Even the rise of Donald Trump now is history. It happened, you know, when I was 7 years old. So things move. But I think that the most important phenomenon that I hadn't anticipated is the importance of generational change. For my generation, I think the fall of the Berlin Wall and the collapse of communism was the big defining event. And that's certainly what inspired, you know, me to write the end of history essay, the first one. But now we've come full circle where a lot of people that actually live through or in those countries now want to reverse that outcome, as in the Sachsen-Anhalt election. And I think that it indicates that liberal democracy actually is something that is easily taken for granted. You know, you have a couple generations since the fall of the Berlin Wall that have grown up without any knowledge of what communism really was. And I think that one of the biggest things that makes people like liberal democracy is the opposite, is living under a dictatorship. If you live in a communist dictatorship, you know, I mean, the joy that Eastern Europeans felt when communism fell was really tangible, because they didn't like, you know, being surveyed and imprisoned, you know, for speaking out. And nobody experiences that in Europe or the United States, or has not experienced that, certainly for the last generation. And so it's very easy to assume that the good things about liberal democracy, the peace and the prosperity, are just naturally there, and we don't have to worry about them. And therefore, you can think about, you know, the EU as the biggest dictatorship in the world rather than a real dictatorship.
7: Hmm. Can I just ask, before we get into more current events, but the end of history, I touched on it in the intro, but a lot of people interpreted that to be quite literally the end of history. So liberal democracy won, globalization won, everyone was going to trade with each other, and we weren't going to have any more wars or conflict and things like that. And I am certainly guilty in the past on this podcast of using end of history as a sort of byword for globalization. What do you attribute that misinterpretation to? Was it the zeitgeist of the end of the Cold War at the time you wrote the book in 1992? Was it people just were too lazy to read the last six chapters? What was going on?
8: Yeah, well, it's a little bit of all of those. The end of history was not my phrase. It was a phrase of the German philosopher Hegel, who understood history with a capital H the way we understand today something like modernization or development. And so the idea is that human societies evolve over time, and they evolve in a progressive fashion. And so the question was, in which direction were they evolving? And that's the end, its end in the sense of goal or termination point. Mm. So the question of the end of history was, what kind of society emerges at the end of this long evolutionary process? Now, for about 150 years, the Marxists took Hegel's concept of history and said the end of history is going to be communism. By the late 1980s, after Gorbachev and Perestroika, it seemed to me that they were never going to make it, you know, that communism was really off the table. And therefore, if there was an end of history, it was a stage just before you got to communism, which was what the communists called bourgeois democracy and a market economy and capitalism. And so for me, that was the resting point that we seem to be arriving at. What they didn't understand in the title, and I guess this is my fault for picking these words, but it was the end of history and the last man. The philosopher Nietzsche was the one that talked about the last man, because he hated the idea of there being an end of history, because for him, the victory of English liberalism would be a boring, flat world where nobody had aspirations. Everybody was fed, clothed, happy, but content, and that's happiness, just like a cow, you know, grazing in the field. And he
7: cows
8: said,
7: seem pretty happy.
8: Yeah, well, they are happy, but for Nietzsche,
9: for
8: you know,
9: a man,
8: human beings, you know, had a pride that shouldn't be satisfied just by peace and contentment. You should want something more. You should want to dominate and so forth. And I think that's the unhappiness that I was talking about back then in that part of the book. And I think that's what's driving a lot of the extremism in the world today.
9: From the sort of liberal perspective, how do you think about, like, difference? Because things like migration, et cetera, seem to be like one of the through lines for all of this sort of illiberal, the rise of illiberalism.
8: No, that's exactly right. I think right from the beginning of liberalism, one of the charges has been it weakens community. It weakens the sense of togetherness, you know, shared values and so forth. And that's deliberate. Liberalism got its start in the 17th century after the European wars of religion, when Christians were killing each other over things like transubstantiation or childhood baptism. And the early liberals said, look, we actually need to accept the fact that we don't agree on the highest things. Let's just tolerate one another and live peacefully. And that's really the essence of liberalism. As you say, it accepts pluralism and difference. But I think that that's also what drives a lot of people crazy, is that you have to tolerate people you really disagree with, and you don't get the strong sense that everybody is marching in the same direction. And I think, you know, that's the origin of nationalism. That's the origin of religious politics. The trouble is that people forget that this sort of politics is what gets you into trouble. 20th century was all about really strong national identities that wanted to assert themselves and dominate their neighbors, and you had two world wars as a result of it. Today you see that in Vladimir Putin, right, that he's not content just to have a peaceful, prosperous Russia. He also has this idea that, you know, Russia is this great, you know, country that includes Ukraine and Belarus and all these other territories, and he is not happy unless he's dominating all of that. And that is not compatible with a liberalism that says, you know, you got to live and let live.
7: So setting aside multiculturalism for a second, which is a thorny problem for liberal democracies, I think you point to something in your book that to me is possibly an even thornier problem. It's this concept called megalithemia. Am I saying that right?
8: Megalithemia, right.
7: Megalithemia, okay. Which is like the desire to be recognized as superior in some way. So people aren't just satisfied that they're all equal, they all have equal dignity, equal rights. People want to feel like they're special or superior in some way. And to me, Twitter, the fact that Twitter exists is like proof
9: of this concept. That's exactly where my mind went.
7: Yeah. You know, you have people like Elon Musk, the richest man in the world, who still wants a platform to be heard and feel superior to others.
9: When I went and reread The End of History several years ago, all I could think about is this explains why so many billionaires who have all the power in the world, what they really crave deep down at the base of that Maslow's pyramid is to be listened to and respected. And it drives them crazy that like they have everything, but they are still not as influential as like a typical like op-ed columnist. And I think this is the source of tremendous psychological angst, even for the most powerful people in the world.
7: All right. Now imagine that on a society-wide scale. Everyone wants to feel superior and recognized in some way. How are liberal democracies supposed to deal with that?
8: So just as a footnote, I mentioned Donald Trump in the original End of History and the Last Man book. At that point, I said the great thing about having a capitalist democracy is that there's a way of bleeding off some of that desire to dominate and be great because you can just get rich. And I gave Donald Trump as an example. Little did I know that just getting rich wasn't enough. Him, you know, that he also wanted the political glory. So I don't think you can get away from megalothumia, this desire to be recognized as greater, because that's the source of any excellence. You know, if you want to be a great pianist or a great football forward or a great, you know, athlete or anything, you have to have this will to excel and to be better than other people. The trouble is that it oftentimes leads in bad directions where you simply want to be a tyrant. And I think you're right that, you know, if you're a billionaire, there's no material need that you have unsatisfied. What you don't have is the recognition of other people, of other billionaires. And I think that's really what's driving a lot of the competition, you know, in our economy. If it just stayed economic competition, that would be fine. But when it becomes politicized and turns into political ambition, I think that's where democracy gets in trouble. And I think that's really the challenge that we're facing. You're also correct that I think on a national level, people want this feeling of togetherness. They want a sense of national identity that is stronger than just tolerating everybody. And that is one of the reasons we still have, you know, conflicts in the world today.
9: Stay tuned for more of our interview with Stanford professor Francis Fukuyama. We are talking about the crisis of liberal democracy. To hear the full conversation, subscribe to Oddlots wherever you get your podcasts. I'm Joe Weisenthal.
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7: 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I'm Tracy Alloway.
9: And I'm Joe Weisenthal.
7: We're speaking with Francis Fukuyama, Stanford professor and author of the new memoir, In the Realm of the Last Man.
9: When you think about the events of, I don't know, the last 40 years or 20 years maybe, something that I'm very interested in, I'm curious whether you think about it much, is the changing media environment.
3: Oh, yeah.
9: And the degree to which, say, you know, for better or worse, you have a few monopoly media outlets, and that has this sort of effect of everyone having the same diet. And I'm curious the role of digital media and social media, and you know, you're an active Instagram user, in sort of regrouping people around, I guess might people say, like tribal lines.
3: Yeah.
9: And this, the way technology changes how we interact and relate to each other.
3: I think it's had a really profound effect. One of the most dangerous for democracies is the fact that we no longer agree about simple empirical facts because, you know, the old media really had certain journalistic standards. You couldn't just publish anything. Your editor would say, well, do you have a second source on that? And if you didn't, you know, it wouldn't get in the newspaper. Today, you know, we have the internet where anyone can say anything. And not only can they say anything, but that anything can be amplified. There's a, I think, very unhealthy dynamic in the online world where you get noticed. If you're an internet influencer, you say something sensible, rational, reasonable, you know, people will listen to you, but they
7: this
3: won't.
7: This is my take. Bring back earnestness on the internet.
3: Yeah.
7: It's so out of fashion. If you say something reasonable and earnest, it's like immediately consigned to the realms of internet. Like,
3: but there's
7: garbage.
3: An inevitable dynamic that happens where the moment you start saying something unreasonable, you know, you insult somebody or you say something that's just ridiculously untrue, it sets off, you know, a big uptick in your followers. And then you say, okay, we got to top that by saying something even more extreme. And I think that that explains a lot of the extremism in our politics because people are living in an online world and they also don't agree on basic facts.
7: Since we're on the topic of, I guess, new media and technology, can we talk a little bit about AI? Because Speaking of the last man.
9: Yeah.
7: I knew there was an AI chapter in your new book, and I thought it was going to be more about, I guess, like the existential threat of AI and what it means for the whole bored last man concept. But you talk about it in a sort of state administrative capacity way. Why did you decide to take that line as opposed to, I don't know, arguing how AI would fit into the socio-political economy more broadly?
3: Well, no, I think that what I said was that the most dangerous aspect of AI is agentic AI. That is where human beings delegate to machines the power to make decisions. And I spent a lot of time thinking about human hierarchies, and I know that we often over-delegate authority in organizations and governments. But I think we're beginning to do that. I think this Hugging Face incident that OpenAI got into where they had developed an AI agent that broke out of its playpen and then started getting out into the internet and breaking into other computers. That's what agentic AI is all about. And that's what I think the whole loss of control fear is related to, is that you're going to create these agents that are powerful. And the thing about modern AI is that the people that create them don't really understand what's going on underneath the hood. You know, classic computer programming, line by line, you know, it's very deterministic what the computer is going to do. With these new AIs, they don't really understand why it's behaving the way it is. And if you then delegate authority to a machine where you don't really know why it's thinking what it's thinking, I think that's what leads you down the road to some real doomer scenarios where, you know, they can kind of act as if they've got their own volitions and really no human being is going to be able to control them.
7: What does AI actually mean for the last man concept itself? Do you see, because I feel like you could go in two directions, and we've done episodes on both these scenarios. You could have one where people just become even more nihilistic and filled with ennui, so to speak. Or you could maybe have a sort of utopian world where AI is doing all the work for us and we get freed up to pursue some of our cultural pursuits.
3: Yeah, actually, that was John Maynard Keynes's vision of the future, mm-hmm. that productivity would increase so much that we'd have, you know, we'd only have to work 10, 20 hours a week and the rest we could pursue hobbies and so forth. I don't think that's going to make people happy in the end. I mean, same problem with universal basic income. And the reason for this has to do with this concept of thumos. So megalothumia comes from this Greek word thumos, which is spiritedness or pride, that in addition to material needs, human beings want to be recognized for their basic human dignity. And quite frankly, a lot of our dignity comes from the work we do. The fact that you are paid to do a job means that somebody in society thinks that what you do is valuable enough to give you, you know, money for it. And I think that that's why this vision of a society where everybody is just, you know, selling trinkets on Etsy, but not really, you know, doing the kind of work that we're used to doing, is not going to make people happy because it doesn't give them a sense of pride and accomplishment. You know, that it's, you could spend your whole life playing video games. And I think part of the reason that you got this manosphere that is so, you know, restless is that's what they do. You know, they're online all the time. They have all these fantasies about being, you know, superheroes, but in real life, they kind of know that, you know, there's this basic emptiness there. And I think that that lack of work that gives you dignity that ordinary people can feel is one of the things that may be destroyed by AI because it's so capable of substituting for that kind of human labor. And I think that's really one of the big dangers because either people will be perpetually lonely and unhappy or they will rebel against that and you'll have a lot of political turmoil.
9: There's so many different things sort of working against, quote, liberalism, et cetera. And there are people arguing for it, right? Like there's communities of people online who like try to like argue about these things and argue we should be building things and appreciate markets and appreciate prosperity. But it's all a little hollow. It doesn't seem like really fully scratch that itch. Like we can get there intellectually. Okay, these are good things, but it doesn't supply that sort of like spiritedness, et cetera. Is anyone out there have conceptions of like what a positive vision for liberalism or counter illiberalism looks like other than, no, look, GDP goes up. Look, actually things haven't been getting worse. Actually, despite what you see online, real wages generally have been rising. These arguments may or may not be true, but they certainly don't seem to like satisfy many people. They don't excite people. It's not something that you really get behind enthusiastically. Do you see anyone or any path of like, oh, this is like what a reinvigorated vision looks like?
3: Well, there are some possible futures where you actually do face real threats, where the society really does have to mobilize. I think we felt something like that in the 1930s with the Depression and then, you know, fighting World War II. And that was very inspiring to many people. It was also very devastating.
9: Yeah.
3: And the question is, can you recreate that sense of national purpose without having a war or pandemic or revolution? I think you can. I think that there are a lot of projects out there in the world that could be the source of a greater sense of common purpose. One of the themes in the book is indeed the fact that we don't build anything anymore. Mm-hmm. You know, I live in California. We were promised high-speed rail. They allocated money for it in the mid-1990s, and we have like 10 miles of track, you know, in the Central Valley where nobody lives. And I think that you could actually recreate some of that sense of purpose if you could get back to actually having projects that are big and visible. That's part of what the Chinese government has been doing. You know, they are really good at building infrastructure. They built these incredible bridges over gorges in the middle of the interior of China, but it actually adds to the sense that the society is moving forward and it's accomplished something. Plus which I'd like to be able to get from LA to San Francisco in 3 hours. You know, it would be pretty convenient if you could do that.
7: As soon as you brought up America's lack of high-speed rail, I knew my next question was going to be about China. But talk to us a little bit more about China, because if we think that liberal democracy has won in some way, it's the inevitable outcome of human evolution, people can still point to China and say, well, that's not a liberal democracy, that is something else. And it seems to be reasonably successful at this moment in time, at least when judging by infrastructure projects like high-speed rail.
3: Yeah. Well, you know, I've been saying this for several decades, that the only alternative society that is not a liberal democracy that looks like a plausible competitor is China, because they are able to stay at the frontier of technology, they've maintained social stability, and they certainly have great GDP growth numbers. So the question is that going to be a sustainable model going forward? And I don't think the answer is fully in. I mean, right now, the U.S. versus China, I mean, we don't look so good. You know, I think very few people around the world are saying, well, we want to be polarized and angry and, you know, at each other's throats all the time. And we, you know, they look at China and they do see, you know, the modern cities and infrastructure that's come up virtually overnight. I think, however, it is a little bit premature to declare that they've won that contest, because there are some big problems, both in the economic model and in the political model. As far as the economic model is concerned, I think Xi Jinping actually made a big mistake after he came to power, because instead of investing in the interior of China, in social services, in pensions and so forth, he decided to double down on this export-led growth, this time driven by high tech, and it's destroying the manufacturing base of every other society in the world. You know, that happened to the United States in the early 2000s. The Europeans may lose their auto industry, you know, as a result of Chinese EVs, and it's producing a big, big backlash. And the rest of the economy actually is not doing well. They have this big property bust, and they're still not out of it. The amount of unemployment for Chinese young people is really pretty dramatic, and it's just going to get worse as they introduce AI into their economy. So we'll have to see. The political model has done better than I would have expected. You know, the idea is, as you get richer, better educated, you're not content simply to be, you know, a passive subject. You actually want to participate. You want to be able to express your opinion. And you can't do that in China. And I think that there still may come a point where that unhappiness is going to come out expressed politically. It's a very effective dictatorship that right now can squash any signs of discontent. But, you know, that may not be the case forever.
9: More to come from our conversation with Stanford professor Francis Fukuyama. We are talking about the end of history and the history that is yet to unfold. I'm Joe Weisenthal.
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4: The Puget Sound region is getting hit with another weekend of heavy traffic. Drivers can expect delays caused by closures on northbound I-405 between Renton and Bellevue, eastbound SR-520 in Redmond, and northbound I-5 across the Ship Canal Bridge. Meanwhile, diesel prices are continuing to make history in our state. According to AAA, diesel now costs on average $7.41 a gallon in Washington. That is the highest recorded average price in the state ever. Starbucks has settled a lawsuit in Florida. The suit stems from the company's diversity efforts, which Florida says is reverse discrimination. And in other news, Seattle residents will have three public forums later this month to weigh in on what they want from the next police chief. A community advisory committee will consider that feedback as it reviews candidates this fall. 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
4: This weekend is looking pretty mild. Saturday will start in the low 50s with overcast skies. We'll see mostly cloudy skies for most of the day, clearing up in the late afternoon. Doesn't look like you'll need to bring out the raincoat, maybe just a light jacket. Our high for the day will be right around 70 before dipping right back down into the low 50s overnight. Sunday, you can expect mostly sunny skies with lows in the low 50s and highs in the high 60s. I'm Lillian James. 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
23: And I'm Joe Weisenthal.
22: On today's show, we are discussing the crisis of liberal democracy. We are speaking with Francis Fukuyama, author of the new memoir, In the Realm of the Last Man.
9: We have no idea what the future holds, but here in 2026, there are a number of China is the main example, but there are a number of places that are not, quote, democracies that seem to be stable, and some of the Gulf countries have obviously done extraordinarily well over the past couple of decades. Have you revisited any of your premises about this idea that an educated elite eventually really wants a say, that they actually want to be stakeholders in politics? Or is there a degree of, like, if you have competent management, or if you're perceived to have competent management, maybe that just doesn't manifest as a problem?
25: I think that I'm perfectly willing to accept the fact that there are different models. Certainly the American one, compared even to other rich democracies, has a lot of problems in the way we organize our institutions that have led to some of the instability that we see. I think that the question about real authoritarian alternatives, you know, Singapore is the one that's brought up all the time. Mm-hmm. I'm perfectly happy to admit that the Singaporeans govern themselves pretty well. But the question is, first, can you actually export that model to other countries? If you had a regular source of Lee Kuan Yews that you could call on to run your authoritarian country, that would be great. But most authoritarian countries end up with a Lukashenko or Putin or, you know, a really bad leader. And that's the problem with that kind of concentration of power. The longer term question is the one that you pointed to, is, are people simply willing to be passive, you know, consumers who are satisfied with, you know, just the stability offered by a Singaporean type government? And that's where I think you do get into this last man question, because Nietzsche would say, no, human beings want to aim higher than that. You know, they want to struggle for things, and eventually they're not going to be happy with, you know, the kind of peace and prosperity than an authoritarian government can offer. At least in our liberal society, we can have an active civil society. So you can believe what you want. You can get together with other people. You can pursue all sorts of ambitions as long as they're not ones that want to dominate, you know, the rest of the society. And in a place like China, that's much more limited.
22: So on China specifically, there's an anecdote that you describe in your book where you get to meet with the former vice president, Wang Qishan. And that's super interesting because it seems almost like you were summoned over there to talk to him. And then he ended up just talking at you for about an hour. But what's your theory of what you were doing there? Was China trying to understand more about liberal politics, or were they just trying to, I don't know, was it some sort of like internal CCP political game?
25: Well, I don't know the answer to that. He definitely wanted to talk to me. He had read my book, and, you know, so he was credited as being a genuine intellectual. Apparently, Xi Jinping was not all that happy with him because he was entertaining some rather heterodox ideas. He wanted, however, to talk to me. He was leading at that point this big anti-corruption campaign that she had unleashed, where they actually executed some very senior ministers and tens, if not hundreds of thousands of Communist Party officials were sacked, put in jail as a result of this. So he was the second most feared man and most powerful man in China. But I think he wanted to indicate that he was still open to the fact that a more liberal China might be possible in the future. But he still had to demonstrate his loyalty. It's a little bit of a contrast because the other dictator that I had encountered at that point was Muammar Gaddafi, who also invited me to Libya to talk to him. And it kind of explains why Libya is a mess and China is one of the great powers in the world because, you know, Gaddafi's head was totally uneducated. He really is somebody I felt in the end should have gone to college and actually gotten a decent education. But that dictator was just, his head was full of conspiracy theories and, you know, he believed that he had come up with the big alternative to communism and capitalism as a way forward, which was, of course, nonsense. But, you know, Wang Qishan was a serious intellectual. He actually introduced Alexis de Tocqueville to China. Hmm. So in Tocqueville's Old Regime and the Revolution, he explains that the French Revolution occurred not because of deprivation, but because France had started to reform itself in the generation before the revolution. Things were actually getting better, both economically and politically, but expectations were rising faster than the regime's ability to accommodate these new expectations. And that's why you had the revolution. And, you know, Wang Qishan's lesson was China shouldn't start down this road to liberalization the way Gorbachev had, because that's just going to get, it's going to spiral out of control and the regime will fall. And that's what they did. And we have Alexis de Tocqueville to thank for the fact that they're still in power.
9: You've talked about how the aftermath of the war in Iraq and the aftermath led to a break between you and people who you may have seen as friends or ideological allies, etc. And yet, it seems to me that if we like go and look at the sort of like cohort of people that we associate with like the neocon era in the early 2000s, particularly, many of them today are some of the biggest defenders of, I guess, normal liberalism. You know, you think of like Dick Cheney, who, you know, like, I don't think he supported Trump, or Bill Kristol, who basically became a Democrat, et cetera. What do you make of this cohort that you could say roughly 25 years ago was like, there was a schism that had like complete terrible judgment, et cetera. Yeah. And yet today, when you look at them, they are probably fairly aligned with you in terms of institutionalism and support for sort of the stability and the institutions that allowed America to thrive for a long time.
25: Well, to go a little bit into the intellectual history of that movement, a lot of people that were neocons back in the early 2000s had been second or third generation students of a German Jewish philosopher named Leo Strauss, who encouraged his students to think seriously about philosophy and about the philosophic ideas that, you know, were at the base of Western civilization. But the Straussians actually split into two different camps, East Coast and West Coast. The West Coast ones were followers of a student of Strauss named Harry Jaffa, who in the end, I think, could only be described as American nationalist, because Jaffa regarded the American regime as the apotheosis of Aristotelian virtue. And those people went in the opposite direction. They became big Trump supporters. So Michael Anton, you know, mm-hmm. the author of the famous Flight 93, that served, you know, in both Trump administrations, was, again, a product of that intellectual tradition. Bill Kristol, and as you mentioned, you know, Dick Cheney and especially his daughter, Liz, were very different, and I think were more authentic believers in a constitutional tradition that said that government power ought to be limited. And that's what is really surprising to me about a lot of the conservatives that ended up supporting Trump, because, you know, they had built their ideological foundations around the idea of a rule of law and limitations, constitutional limits on government power. That's what it meant to be a conservative. And yet, you know, once their guy gets into power, they want to take all those limits off and do everything through executive orders, flout the law if that's necessary to achieve their objectives. So I, you know, in the end, it's been a big puzzle to me why some people react to the same events with the same kind of educational background, but end up going in different ways. The only way I can explain it is in a way socially, that you are not an objective scientist looking at facts. You are actually embedded in a social circle, and you're going to believe the things that people in your social circle believe.
22: Just going back to, I guess, the overarching question of liberal democracy. You sort of end the book, it's not on a down note, but it's certainly on an uncertain note. You know, it's basically, I'm not sure how to maintain liberal democracy or promote it, given that the message of liberal democracy doesn't seem to be resonating with a lot of people at the moment. So I'm just going to ask you directly, how should we, I guess, fix the PR of liberal democracy, or how would one go about actually doing that?
25: Well, I think there's a twofold answer. I think we need to remind people about the dangers of the absence of liberal democracy. And you can see it right in the present world. Putin invades, does a full-scale invasion of Ukraine and gets into a bloody, bloody war that's now in its fifth year. That's what happens if you have a dictatorship instead of a liberal democracy. And then, in a way, you know, Ukraine, I think, is incredibly admirable because they want to defend their freedom and they're willing to die for it. And so there are inspiring causes. I think that the other part of the answer is that liberals need to actually have a positive program. I don't think that you're going to beat back populism just by complaining about it, you know, bad as many of its programs and policies may be. I think that you have to offer people some positive vision for how their future is going to look different. And this gets back into this narrative about building things, you know, that liberal societies, one of the big problems that I talk about at the end is they accumulate too many rules. Liberalism is about a rule of law,
9: yeah,
25: but you can actually have too much rule of law.
9: Historically, a lot of left movements have always had a certain, many come from nobility or education or son of a wealthy business person, etc. Is this just people are different and that draws them to that, or is there some sort of stronger theory or structural force that has sort of like reinvigorated the sort of educated, successful left?
25: Well, if I may, I think this is why this concept of the last man is important. You know, mm-hmm. at Stanford, we had students that were living out in tents in an encampment after October 7th for 6 months. And you can't imagine a more privileged group of people than a Stanford undergrad, right? But, you know, I think what was missing in their lives was this sense that they were struggling and sacrificing for a higher cause of social justice. And that was the part that was missing in their lives. They struggled to get into Stanford, but, you know, it was just for themselves. And I think they wanted a more idealistic thing to, you know, aspire to. And I think that that's really what drives a lot of people into that kind of politics, is that they want to be able to risk their lives for something noble. And our liberal society doesn't give them a lot of opportunities for that kind of risk and daring.
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4: From ABC News, I'm Dave Packer. Reaction from journalists in Washington after President Trump said Friday he plans to ban CNN, MS Now, and Politico from the White House because he doesn't like their coverage.
5: We are banning them, yes, we are, and there may be others to follow.
4: ABC's Mary Bruce details the response from White House correspondents.
6: In this statement, the Correspondents Association says freedom of the press, quote, does not depend on whether the president likes a news organization's coverage, agrees with its reporting, or approves of the questions its journalists ask. Adding, this is, quote, about the right of the American people to receive a full and independent account of the activities, policies, and decision of whoever occupies the nation's highest office.
4: President Trump saying Friday night that he has a deal with Denmark to bolster the U.S. military presence in Greenland. The Danish prime minister says the deal will be signed next week. Big protest Friday at the Kennedy Center. Several hundred there creating a human chain outside the building demanding President Trump be removed as chairman.
7: You can either join hands now or join hands as you get around the Kennedy Center, but we're going to show that we are here to protect this space.
4: Trump installed himself as chairman of the Kennedy Center last year. Now he's talking about demolishing it if his name isn't put on the building. Hundreds of San Francisco security guards on strike. The workers are on the front lines of some of the nation's most profitable tech firms and luxury businesses, and they say they're struggling with paying for basic necessities. ABC's Gloria Rodriguez.
8: They couldn't come to an agreement, so I'm told that they will continue negotiating on Wednesday. Right now, it's unclear how long they will be striking, but they say they will strike as long as they need to get what they want.
4: This weekend, the flood threat shifts to the Mid-Atlantic and Northwest. Meanwhile,
9: it's all about this extreme heat. We'll still have some 100 degree heat in places like Memphis and Meridian into the weekend. Thankfully, the pattern's finally changing. It's easing into next week.
4: ABC News senior meteorologist Lee Goldberg. 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
10: It's time for another weekend of road closures, just not as many as previously expected. The State Department of Transportation reports the I-405 Northeast 85th Street interchange closure and the eastbound I-90 lane and ramp closures in Bellevue that were scheduled for this weekend have been canceled until further notice. However, several closures are still scheduled to happen. Through early Monday morning, northbound I-405 will be closed between Renton and Bellevue. Meanwhile, the two right lanes of eastbound SR-520 over Lake Sammamish Parkway and Redmond will be closed from 5 a.m. to 1 p.m. both Saturday and Sunday. And of course, Revive I-5 continues with northbound I-5 lane closures across the Ship Canal Bridge. And if you're hitting the road this weekend, you'll likely see high prices at the gas pump. AAA reports the current state average for regular is now $5.57 a gallon. Meanwhile, diesel prices continue to break records, now costing on average $7.41 a gallon. According to AAA, that is the highest recorded average price in the state ever. And as airlines across the country say they're cutting the number of flights due to the rising prices of fuel, the Port of Seattle says they're not expecting any impact on airport operations. And in other news, Mayor Katie Wilson says Seattle residents will have several chances this month to help shape the search for the city's next police chief. Northwest News Radio's Jeff Pogula has more.
11: Three public forums are scheduled for later this month as Seattle looks for a permanent replacement for Sean Barnes. An advisory committee will consider community feedback as it reviews candidates and recommends up to five to move forward in the selection process. Mayor Wilson says the next chief should build public trust, lead the department well, and work with public safety partners. Interim Chief Andre Sales remains in charge while the search continues. Wilson says she hopes to select a new chief around the end of the year.
10: I'm Lillian James. 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

0: Will be closed between Renton and Bellevue. Meanwhile, the two right lanes of eastbound SR 520 over Lake Sammamish Parkway in Redmond will be closed from 5 a.m. to 1 p.m. both Saturday and Sunday. And of course, Revive I-5 continues with northbound I-5 lane closures across the Ship Canal Bridge. And if you're hitting the road this weekend, you'll likely see high prices at the gas pump. AAA reports the current state average for regular is now $5.57 a gallon. Meanwhile, diesel prices continue to break records, now costing on average $7.41 a gallon. According to AAA, that is the highest recorded average price in the state ever. And as airlines across the country say they're cutting the number of flights due to the rising prices of fuel, the Port of Seattle says they're not expecting any impact on airport operations. And in other news, Mayor Katie Wilson says Seattle residents will have several chances this month to help shape the search for the city's next police chief. Northwest News Radio's Jeff Pogula has more.
1: Three public forums are scheduled for later this month as Seattle looks for a permanent replacement for Sean Barnes. An advisory committee will consider community feedback as it reviews candidates and recommends up to five to move forward in the selection process. Mayor Wilson says the next chief should build public trust, lead the department well, and work with public safety partners. Interim Chief Andre Sales remains in charge while the search continues. Wilson says she hopes to select a new chief around the end of the year.
0: I'm Lillian James. 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
11: People tend to have their own reasons for talking to reporters. This is a group of people who actively want to see him succeed. They believe in him. He was elected more decisively than before, and they are proud of that.
12: From Bloomberg Weekend, this is the Michelle Hussein Show. I'm Michelle Hussein.
13: It is pretty clear by now that this Trump White House in the second term is run by a much tighter, more loyal group of people than the first time around. Notwithstanding the odd departure, overall, the core team that came back with Donald Trump, that is delivering his core plan, has remained pretty much intact. And if there's one reporter who has really been able to burrow inside the inner workings of that team and the president himself, who's covered Donald Trump since long before he ever ran for office, it's Maggie Haberman of the New York Times. To give you an idea of just how embedded in this world she has been, back in 2016, she had nearly 600 bylines in the paper. And since then, she has written many stories and two books, most recently co-authored with Jonathan Swan, Regime Change, Inside the Imperial Presidency of Donald Trump. One of the key things we learned from that book was all the analysis of what happened in the run-up to and then after the Iran war began. Maggie's work is widely respected. Personally, I marvel not only at her sourcing, but also the volume and the quality of her output. And now, with the midterms just 6 weeks away, I wanted her to take us inside the Trump White House right now, to bring us right up to date with the atmosphere, the attitude of the president himself to the fact that the Iran war is not going according to plan, to get a sense of election strategy, what the next 2 years of this presidency might look like. What's Donald Trump thinking? What is he doing day by day, even minute by minute? She is the kind of reporter who can tell us that. So here is that conversation with Maggie Haberman. As ever, Bloomberg subscribers can read my notes on this episode. That's the case with all our episodes. You'll find a link in our show notes. And with that, on to Maggie herself, who joined us from her home. Hello, Maggie.
14: Hi there.
13: I want to obviously congratulate you on regime change, but also tell you and show you how much use it has been to me. Can you see all the post-its?
14: Wow, I sure can. That's fabulous. We love to see that. Thank you.
13: So it's been a resource as well as a read for me, particularly because we had Tucker Carlson on the show a few weeks ago. So all of that was particularly useful. So thank you for your work in more ways than one. Essentially.
14: Well, thank you. I'm glad that it provided it was of utility.
13: Most definitely. You know, I've been thinking about how many reporters have observed Donald Trump for as long as you have. And I realize that for you, the story goes back considerably before the 2016 election when you were working in New York. This is before your New York Times days. Mm-hmm. Tell me about that period mm-hmm. and how you saw him, like, way back before he ran for president.
14: So I started my career at the New York Post just slightly over 30 years ago to the month as a clerk. And Trump was, I'm trying to think of how to describe this. He was almost etched into the fabric of the place by then. The New York Post had been rebought and saved by Rupert Murdoch. The paper would have folded without him. But Trump was somebody who people liked reading about. By then, it was very clear that he was an overleveraged businessman. He had had his near complete personal financial crash of the early 1990s. His marriage had broken up to Ivana Trump. He had married Marla Maples, and then they divorced. He liked being seen as a playboy. He was somebody who was always available for a quote. He would often provide his own background information to Page Six, the gossip page, as a source close to Trump, and he was often the source. So he was just around. And then in the 2000s, much of my time after the September 11th terrorist attacks was covering rebuilding at the Trade Center site for the first few years. He had no connection to the site. He did go down near the site in the day after, 2 days after. He had no role, though, in the recovery. He did propose, I think it was twice, rebuilding the original Twin Towers as they were, which was not in the cards, and they had already moved on with planning. He was very critical of the design. And then in 2010, he decided that he wanted to become more involved in national politics. I had just started at Politico that year, and I had a blog about New York, and he was hosting a fundraiser for the Republican Governors Association, and I think that was October. And that was the avatar that he was getting more serious, the warning sign that he was getting more serious about national politics. He had flirted with running before many times. But in 2011, he did make moves that one would make if they were running. He had a number of conversations. He went to New Hampshire. This was also when he started fanning the flames of birtherism, which predated him, yeah. But did not have this kind of a mainstream injection into media coverage before that, because the media was, in part, we were fact-checking him, but it just made it go further.
13: Amplifying the lie about Barack Obama not being born in the United States.
14: Correct. But so that's my arc of watching him. And it's been a while.
13: I'm interested that you did take this moves towards running for office in 2011 seriously, given that he was an overleveraged businessman whose ideas, like, you know, rebuilding the Twin Towers, weren't taken seriously. Why did you take him at his word at that point, even though that was not the year he ran for president in the end?
14: It wasn't, but I could see from my trip to New Hampshire following him, putting aside the press conference that he did about Obama's birth certificate, airport hangar, but he went to a diner. He walked around. I can't remember which town it was. It's in whatever story I wrote. There was true interest in him that went somewhat beyond celebrity, and the reaction that he got at the, he gave his first real speech at the Conservative Political Action Conference, and he was incredibly well received, and he gave this speech that he could have given it at any point in the last 15 years, frankly, except for the last year where he's been much more pro-war. But he talked about China. He talked about the U.S. losing its edge. There was this sense of sort of national injury that in the post-fiscal collapse, U.S. Had a lot of appeal to a lot of voters. Right. And I can't really actually explain it other than the fact that he was able to punch through in a way that clearly the operative class was taking more seriously than I had expected.
13: But massively helped by the fact people knew him from TV by this time.
14: No question.
13: The Apprentice has been running for many, many years. But I think you're saying there was more than that. He did have some kind of touch beyond that.
14: I am saying that definitely the celebrity played a role, and definitely the fact that The Apprentice, which was not a real representation of his business or his business acumen, it was a reality show, but it gave people the ability to see him in this high-backed leather chair looking leaderly. They could envision it in a way that I think they might not have been able to otherwise. It certainly introduced him to people's homes in a different way, but there was a receptiveness to him on a political level that went beyond just the, hey, can you give me an autograph, sir, that I was struck by. And then, as you correctly say, he pulled back and he re-upped with The Apprentice. And it was right after the White House Correspondents Association dinner
13: where President Obama roasted him.
14: Correct. Yes, and well, this current president, Trump, will continue to claim that he loved it. He did not love it, so.
13: So I know, Maggie, in this conversation, we're bound to go back and forth in time a bit, but I kind of want to go right up to the present day, because here we are talking 6 weeks away from the midterms. That popular touch that he had at that point, what, if anything, has changed in recent months? Like in regime change, you chart the run-up and the early period of the Iran war. His approval ratings are very low. The war's not going as planned. Voters have concerns that he's doesn't seem to be responding to. So has he lost some of that?
14: That's the question that we're all wrestling with right now, that if he goes out on the campaign trail, as his advisors have been promising, he's just on the verge of doing for most of this year, and it hasn't quite come to pass that way. If he does consistently go out to a number of different states, that is what we are going to be testing. But so far, he seems more interested in talking about the credit he is being denied, in his view, media coverage that he wishes that he could get, and a list of grievances that go back a while. Now, we'll see whether he is able to gin up enough fear among voters. And you are seeing a really expansive amount of Islamophobia across the party right now. And that does actually relate to 2011, too. But that may be enough because it is not a presidential election, because it is much more state and candidate based. But yes, the main concern, and his own advisors know this, is that the amount of monetizing of the presidency is on a scale we have never seen, which is not to say there is no president that has ever made money after or had a family member who is controversial. This is just something fundamentally different.
13: We keep being told by the White House it's all very transparent. It's done without his knowledge.
14: And it may be, look, to your question about whether he still has that touch, one of the things that Jonathan and I, my co-author, write about in Regime Change, and you know this because you've read it, is just how cloistered he has been in this White House. And there are some reasons for it. There are legitimate security concerns. There are ways to deal with it, though. And he is surrounded by such a small group of advisors. The decisions that are made in this government are made by a handful of people in the Oval Office with him. And if the rest of the government is not in the room, they can often have no idea what's happening. And he gets this positive feedback loop from Natalie Harp, his ever-present aide, who's been called the human printer by her colleagues, by people who call him supportively. It's hard to break through that unreality bubble with him. And again, this is why being out on the campaign trail will be a big test.
13: More from my conversation with Maggie Haberman coming up. I'm Michelle Hussein, and this is Bloomberg.
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13: I'm Michelle Hussein, and you're listening to highlights from the Michelle Hussein Show podcast on Bloomberg Radio. Today, I'm speaking to journalist and author Maggie Haberman. Six people running the administration. So,
14: give or take, but yes.
13: Okay. So hang on. Take us through them. Stephen Miller, mm-hmm. Susie Wiles, mm-hmm. Natalie Harp. Are you saying the woman who sits in the corner?
14: No, Natalie Harp is not a decision
13: maker. Okay, so who are the others?
14: She is a direct influencer, to put it sort of gently, in terms of her constant printout of information to him. Susie Wiles, Stephen Miller, John Ratcliffe, the CIA director, Pete Hegseth, the Secretary of Defense slash War, Dan Kane, Chairman of the Joint Chiefs of Staff, Marco Rubio, depending on the issue, you can have, you know, Scott Bessent there or Chris Wright there, the Energy Secretary and Treasury Secretary. But just to that point, and as we write in the book, in the meetings in the lead up to the first strike on Iran from the U.S. on February 28th, Bessent and Wright, the two people who are going to have to manage the biggest global energy shock in history, and that is what has happened, they weren't even in the room. They were not in these meetings up until the final moment because this White House was so afraid of leaks. Information is a commodity that a huge premium is put on. And secrecy.
13: You didn't put J.D. Vance in that very close group.
14: I should put J.D. Vance in there. I apologize.
13: Well, I wondered if anything has changed between him and the president because of, you know, J.D. Vance voicing his opposition to the Iran war to the president.
14: So one of the things that we showed in the book is how Vance was the only one early on in these lead-up meetings about Iran who was actively against it in front of others with the president. Now, there might have been one-offs where other people told the president they didn't think this was a great idea, but Vance put some capital on the line, and it cost him with the president. The president got very irritated with him. I also just want to point out that it's to your question, you know, I think they're in a perfectly fine place. That does not mean the president's going to rush to endorse J.D. Vance or to get involved in the 2028 race. I'd be shocked if he does anytime soon. But it's not actually helpful to Vance to have the headlines out there about how he opposed Trump. His whole political life rests on Trump being behind him, to your question. But that is where they were. Ask me in a month where they might be.
13: Yeah, well, because obviously the key thing is whether what's happened in the last few months might pivot him further towards Marco Rubio being the chosen successor rather than J.D. Vance.
14: Yeah, and look, in terms of Rubio, just to be clear, Jonathan and I have no reporting suggesting that Rubio is actively looking at a candidacy. Now, he could scale up pretty fast. There are things he can't do as the Secretary of State. He would really have to step away. I don't know what the constituency is in this party for Marco Rubio. He's very popular with neoconservatives, with some Republican donors, and with some West Wing staffers. But J.D. Vance is actually much more representative of where the GOP is right now.
13: One of the many things that's fascinated me about the book and your reporting with Jonathan Swan and on your own is the fact that in this much tighter White House, exactly the kind of circle you're describing, very different to the first term, you still have your sources. There are still people who tell you things. I mean, you must see how curious that sounds.
14: I understand. I mean, I certainly understand the question. Look, to be clear, just a couple of things can be true at once. This book was the hardest work that either Jonathan or I have ever done, in part because it is such a closed circle, as you were saying, in part because this information environment is so difficult. It's don't trust and then try to verify, you know, and then anything you can't verify goes to the side. That should seem pretty obvious in reporting, except that we have to make sure that every single account, all corners of every single account line up. If there was a 5% of doubt in anything that we had, it went aside. And you will notice that there really haven't been denials. Maybe there's been the broad denials from the president. It's all fake, et cetera, et cetera. But there have not been individual denials from people in this book. And I think that's a testament to the reporting. Jonathan and I have both covered his world for a really long time. And so there are some advantages to being old in the news business. That's one of them. There aren't many these days, but that is one. But look, it doesn't mean that, you know, I'm sure there are people who are upset about the book, and that might make certain aspects of our jobs harder, but we're still going to do them.
0: But the people in the circle who are talking to you, are there motives that they're wrestling with internal politics, and that's why they want to talk to you? Because the way that President Trump talks about you publicly, and I'm sorry to repeat this, but including calling you Maggot rather than Maggie.
14: I've heard it before.
0: I sort of would imagine that anyone close to him would be terrified of going anywhere near you.
14: So without getting into sourcing and who we speak to, people tend to have their own reasons for talking to reporters, and I don't think there's any exception to that in this current government. Sometimes it's because people know the reporters. Sometimes it's because people are sort of working something else out in their own head and are just talking. I would say that in this government, unlike Trump 1.0, where you had a lot of people who were sort of using a huge array of reporters as almost therapists, you know, what do you make of this? Why is he doing this? Because he didn't know most of his government and vice versa when he came to Washington. This time, this is a group of people who actively want to see him succeed. They believe in him. And they're generally quite proud of what they've accomplished, both in terms of coming back. You know, it is a historic win in 2024. I don't mean by the margins. I don't mean by his vote count. I don't mean that he had a majority of the popular vote. But what I do mean is that the country elected a convicted felon who had been indicted repeatedly. There is not a single person in this country who has not heard some aspect of Trump's character or his business past or his behavior, and he was elected more decisively than before. And they are proud of that. And so they are proud of the work they're doing. And frankly, most of them don't see much wrong with how they're conducting a lot of their most controversial behaviors.
0: Well, in 2021, I think even he didn't think he had a political future when you went to see him for that series of interviews at Mar-a-Lago in the wake of January the 6th. And I think at one point you were talking about the future, and he's like, what do you mean 2024?
14: Well, it was actually, I looked at that answer slightly differently. It was, I wanted to talk about the future, and he just wanted to talk about the election that had just happened. And I don't think that it was so much that he didn't think he had a future. I think he was so stuck on proving, quote unquote, that he really won in 2020, that was where his focus was more than anything. And he really did believe, or at least appeared to believe, he had a real chance of getting reinstated that year in 2021.
0: Maggie, then let's look beyond the midterms. Let's say the Democrats do manage to take the Senate as well as the House. Let me ask first of all, how likely you think that is?
14: I always hate making predictions because I'm often wrong and then I'm on tape being wrong. if the climate is today, I can see a scenario where the Democrats win +2, maybe +3 Senate seats. There are such individual races in the Senate, it's a little different. The House, it is hard to see the Republicans holding. It's just the margin is the question.
0: So I just wonder what you think the next 2 years will be like if the Democrats are in a position where they're chairing committees and they can send out the subpoenas and at least try and compel people to come and testify. What do you think that's going to be like for the administration?
14: So normally when we get to this point in a lame duck presidency, I can see what will happen after the midterms, just with some level of reliability. But I look past this November and it's a black hole because, you know, we've seen administrations not respond to subpoenas before, not just this one, but others. I don't know what it looks like when potentially an entire government slow walks or just ignores subpoenas. And I have every expectation that they will try to delay as much as possible if they engage at all. I think that you will see a lot of subpoenas sent to people outside the White House, but I think those subpoenas will get slow walked too. And I also think that Democrats can't decide exactly what targets they want to go at right now, and that is a struggle they're having.
0: So explain why you say that, why you're not sure about the Democrats, as in you're not sure how they would use that power if they had it.
14: I think they are not sure how they're going to use that power if they have it. And to be clear, there is a debate right now about whether to try to impeach him again. It would be a third time. There is a real lack of appetite for that at the highest levels of the Democratic leadership because they're concerned that the voters are just going to sort of roll their eyes and think this has been done before. The chances that Trump gets removed from office are pretty low, even if they get a conviction. And it wouldn't be a two-thirds majority, almost certainly, in the Senate. There's a lot of voter anger at government broadly. Many voters feel as if the majority changes and nothing changes for them. And their cost of living is very, very high. The other point that I would just mention, when we say this in the book, we wrote this in the book, reported it, Trump has promised any number of people, you know, who have come, he has said that he's going to pardon, you know, anyone who's come within a certain radius of the Oval Office. He changes the footage depending on who he's talking to. He's been saying that for over a year. I expect that will happen. Most people are counting on their pardons who we talked to for this book.
0: It would be quite something to, you know, take the House and the Senate and to have these powers, the congressional powers, and then not use them, the Democrats, I mean, against the man you've told the electorate you are the opposite of, and that's why they should vote you in.
14: Right. And this has been the problem for Democrats for the last 10 years, is that it's sort of heads Trump wins, tails they lose, right? Because it's not completely clear which way they want to go. I think some of them genuinely believe what they say about Trump. I think some of them, you know, think that the messaging goes too far, but it just depends on who you talk to.
0: The subtitle of your first book, Confidence Man, is The Making of Donald Trump and the Breaking of America.
14: Mm-hmm.
0: Do you think that by the time he leaves office, he will have changed America? Thinking primarily of what we're describing, the way the government works, this pattern that the use of executive orders or the mass use of pardons again.
14: I don't think that we are likely to see another Donald Trump anytime soon, if ever again, because he is sui generis for a lot of reasons, including the celebrity we were talking about. But this is also the reason that the title Regime Change exists for Jonathan in my book. We were describing and witnessing a form of regime change in our own country. It's not about Iran. We thought of this title long before the Venezuela raid to capture Maduro earlier this year in Caracas. This is a fundamental reimagining of the U.S. presidency. It has shown that the post-World War II order won't stand. I don't know why any future president in this country would have the trust of European leaders, Democrat or Republican, frankly, certainly Republican, because I think they'll assume that it's from the same party of Trump, unless it's somebody who completely disavows Trump, and that's not going to be a Republican anytime soon. What you're asking is essentially what in fact, and his party was frustrated with him. They want to see a fighter. Expansions of executive power have occurred before, and there have been corrections, obviously after Nixon in particular. The imperial presidency is a term that was coined in 1973. But it's going to really require a heave of different branches of government to try to institute more formal change for a system that is primarily norms and not laws. So we'll see.
0: More from my conversation with Maggie Haberman coming up. I'm Michelle Hussein, and this is Bloomberg.
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4: Another weekend means another round of road closures in the Puget Sound region. However, some planned closures have been canceled. The State Department of Transportation reports the I-405 Northeast 85th Street interchange closure and the eastbound I-90 lane and ramp closures in Bellevue scheduled for this weekend have been canceled until further notice. However, several closures are still planned to happen. Through early Monday morning, northbound I-405 will be closed between Renton and Bellevue. Meanwhile, the two right lanes of eastbound SR-520 over Lake Sammamish Parkway in Redmond will be closed from 5 a.m. to 1 p.m. both Saturday and Sunday. And of course, Revive I-5 continues with northbound I-5 lane closures across the Ship Canal Bridge. And according to AAA, diesel prices continue to break state records. Now, a gallon of diesel costs on average $7.41. Meanwhile, the price of regular gas is down slightly from earlier this week, averaging $5.57 a gallon. In other news, Starbucks' effort to hire a diverse workforce has made it the target of
5: of several lawsuits. And as Northwest News Radio's Brian Calvert reports, the coffee giant just settled one of those grievances.
6: When Seattle's coffee behemoth announced in 2020 that at least 30% of its corporate workforce would be people of color and 40% of the workers in stores and manufacturing would fit the same category, the state of Missouri balked. It filed a lawsuit claiming reverse discrimination. A judge dismissed that case, ruling the state failed to prove that the company discriminated against even a single Missouri resident in its hiring process. But a similar lawsuit filed by Florida's AG was allowed, and now it's been settled. Starbucks admits no wrongdoing and pays $1 million to the state legal affairs fund. A spokesperson for Starbucks told the Times the company was pleased to resolve the matter and that it won't change current company directives.
5: I'm Lillian James. 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
0: Hussein, and you're listening to highlights from the Michelle Hussein Show podcast on Bloomberg Radio. Today, I'm speaking to journalist and author Maggie Haberman. I want to ask you what you're gauging about how bothered Donald Trump is that the war hasn't gone according to plan. Is he ignoring the news? Is he frustrated? I mean, he can't be happy with where things are.
14: No, he's frustrated. He will be very clear with people privately how frustrated he is. He just wants this to end. And it obviously has not gone how he hoped it would. And frankly, every path that they were hoping would get them out has led to some other constraint. He's definitely frustrated that the war is not over. He thought this was going to be a quick war because he had a feeling, because Venezuela had gone quickly, because he thought the Iran regime was a paper tiger based on how they had behaved around the 12-day war. When we speak to people inside the administration, what we hear is they just want to see gas go below $4 by election day, and they'll figure out the rest after that.
0: So he is briefed on all these things. It's not that he's in a bubble where he's only on Truth Social and he's only watching the markets. Mm-hmm. He does know about these realities. Mm-hmm.
14: The unreality bubble doesn't mean that he's not aware of actual reality. It just means it's that he is sticking to his version of reality. But he is briefed. He is told. Now, do people like giving him bad news in this government? Not at all. They didn't in the first one either. And there were always these sort of tricks around how certain pieces of information would be conveyed, especially when they were what Trump would call negative. But he is briefed on how this is going. He does know what the truth is.
0: Does he know how bad his approval ratings are?
14: Absolutely. But again, that's another, you know, reality is what you make it, as he projects.
0: Right. But if he knows, then again, I'm wondering why he's not going all out on the campaign trail? I mean, I know he's not on the ballot, but how Republicans do in...
14: Well, that is why.
0: Sorry?
14: That is why. I mean, you just answered your own question.
0: Yeah,
14: that is
0: how
14: why.
0: Republicans do is going to reflect on him.
14: He doesn't see it that way. And it's interesting because there was a reason for that for a long time where he would poll somewhat better than the generic Republican brand. I don't think that's the case now. But, you know, he said something last year about how he was either proud or honored that Republicans don't do as well when he's not on the ballot. He has set up this distance from his own party. And again, going back to that celebrity piece that we've talked about, by a lot of voters, he is viewed as separate from the Republican Party and the brand, or the worst of it, quote unquote, in terms of how it polls. He said something, Laura Ingraham from Fox asked him at that midterms convention in Dallas last week, you know, are you going to campaign harder than you ever have before? And he just said no. And he made clear that he's not running. This is not, he doesn't see these as his races. She kept presenting him with exactly what you just said. And he just does not see it that way.
0: Is he even spending much money from that war chest on these candidates? Is that money going out to his favored candidates?
14: It is now, actually. It took a long time, and that was to the frustration of a lot of candidates and people in his party. But there is actually a sizable amount of money going out now. We'll see where it ends up and how much of a difference it makes at this stage. I do think there is an argument to be made that some of the races might shift with this late spending. We'll see.
0: Okay. Away from Iran, I'm wondering whether he, you know, is engaged at all in other domestic issues beyond, I don't mean inflation, but look at something like AI, where it feels like even before the latest, you know, warnings that AI could be existential for us, there's a lot of voter anger about data centers, especially where they've pushed up electricity prices for people. He seems unmoved by that. He's been asked about it, and it doesn't seem to register.
14: I think even more than not registering, I mean, he's made comments that would have been fatal for a politician before about this, that, you know, people want to stay poor if they don't want this. Everybody should want this. It goes to the out of touch thing that we were talking about. Look, the president believes his own instincts are better than any other data that people give him and any other information. It's why he went into Iran. He told Tucker Carlson, again, we have this in the book, it's going to be okay because it always is. And in his mind, it always is for him. It's just not always okay for other people. But it certainly is not okay right now, but we'll see.
0: Well, that's it. That's it. So does that mean that, do you think that that realization on Iran will come to him at some point? Or is it that when it doesn't go his way, there's just a sort of denial attitude?
14: I think there is a denial. First of all, I don't think he's ever going to admit that Iran did not work out the way he wanted it to. And he has this sort of rubric of can't have a nuclear weapon, which is what he has said over and over again. He has never made a compelling case to the American public about why this war was necessary right now. We'll see if that ever happens. But no, he can't just cut and run from this, which I think is what he would love to be able to do. But there is no way right now. But he'll never admit that it did not go the way he wanted.
0: Regime change ends with the moment you and Jonathan go and see him in the White House for the final interview for the book. And the Iran war, I think, has been running for more than 2 weeks at that point. And he has
14: 17 days.
0: And he has pictures of trees, maples, that he's looking at that moment, like when you come in.
14: It was an interesting moment because Jonathan and I had not been in the Oval Office this term before the gildification of it, the goldification of it. And it really is overwhelming when you walk in. And so he came in from this door that's to his left if he's sitting at the Resolute desk, which connects to his dining room, private dining room. And you would have thought that there would be maps of the Middle East or briefing books or something related to it on the desk. And no, he went over the desk and there were trees, maple trees. I'm picking trees for the White House. I pick good trees. Okay. And then after that, he showed us some mock-ups of the ballroom. You know, these are columns that are supposed to be evocative of Athens, and these are supposed to be evocative of Rome, and how does the width relate to the Supreme Court columns? And that was a while. That was the first several minutes. And then, you know, the war really was sort of the furthest thing on it from his mind. But the second question that we asked was about presidential power, because he had been, we knew this, telling people that he was the most powerful U.S. president that there had ever been. And we wanted to see what he would say to us if we put that question to him, and we did. And what happened was he directed Natalie Harp to, he says, very interesting. Natalie, go get the pages from the historian. And she comes back with this two-page document. We each get a copy. The president gets a copy. And the supposition from what he said was a historian was that Donald Trump is the most powerful person who's ever walked the planet. And then it goes on to list what he describes as the top 10. Hitler, Mao, Stalin, Napoleon, Alexander the Great, the Caesars, Tamerlane, William the Conqueror, Attila the Hun. I mean, this was the list. And he wasn't looking at this from a moral plane. It was that they had power and he has more and that he's willing to use it. And that's what he wanted us to take from this. And because he has the reach of modern technology and the U.S. military, but he is also willing to do things other people are not. And that is certainly true. Now, this was not a historian. It was somebody who had been a volunteer caddy for Gary Player, the golfer. He was a history buff, but anyway. But it really was, hyperbole aside, the premise of our book, which is that he is, and to question, remaking the way the U.S. presidency exists. We'll see if anybody else wants to use the power that way. I doubt they will, but we'll see.
0: So actually, judging by that, your subtitle, Inside the Imperial Presidency of Donald Trump, which, you know, when we think about democracy, imperial doesn't have good vibes, but I guess to him, it probably does.
14: Well, he is not somebody who has spent a whole lot of time concerned with human rights or civil rights or small-d democracy. He likes the idea of doing things fast and by fiat. And that's part of why pardons are an action that he loves. They are quick and unilateral, and the recipient owes him. So no, I don't think imperial bothers him especially. It bothers people around him, but it doesn't bother him.
0: What has surprised you, Maggie, let's say, in this year or even since the start of this presidency? What are the moments which you really, when someone told you, were just jaw-dropping?
14: I don't even know how to answer. I don't even know how to answer that. I think what I didn't envision, in all seriousness, was the de facto co-presidency of Elon Musk. Because that really did stymie the administration for the first several months. And I think we make that clear in the book. Doge just was a failure. It just didn't work. The fact that the GOP Congress has acted like an arm of the executive branch has been pretty shocking. In a way I've never seen before in my lifetime. That is the difference.
0: Do you think that the Democrats, if they get subpoena powers, might subpoena people like him, like Elon Musk?
14: Oh, 100%. I mean, people have privately told me that that's what they plan to do. Again, what they say they plan to do and what they will do can sometimes be different, but I do think that they will. I think the question becomes what they think they can accomplish doing this within a short amount of time. Because remember, part of why the investigation into what happened on January 6th, 2021, and Trump's efforts to stay in power, part of why it went the way it did, the House committee actually really got a ton of information. But it was not a perfect investigation, in part because they knew they only had 2 years and the House was likely to flip. So I think you're going to have potentially the same thing here. And I think that might impact what they do and who they look at. But I do think that Musk and Doge are going to be topics.
0: Can I bring it back to you, Maggie, before we let you go?
14: And sure.
0: That is to ask what work like this takes out of you. Can you carry on at this pace?
14: I'm 52. I've been doing this. I'm turning 53 in a few weeks. I've done this pace for a very long time. There's a bit of wear and tear on the bike at this point. I can't run quite as hard as I used to. I will say this term does not have the same level of constant pedal, in part because he's not on Twitter or X anymore. And his Truth Social feed exists in something of a void. And it's mostly him posting memes at this point, you know, and AI slop instead of declarations. That helps.
0: Are you a political junkie? Do you love it? Is this you get a kick out of this?
14: No, a kick is the wrong word. I mean, I am a massive consumer of political news and how politics impacts the country, but because it's how it impacts people, not as a game. I think that Twitter/X/social media have been among the worst things that happened to journalism collectively. On the one hand, elevated voices who were often not able to be heard in newsrooms, but also just all of us, and I take full responsibility for this on my own front, just did things on Twitter or social media we just never should be having conversations about because we're not sitting in a newsroom. Mm. But I raise that to just say that I think that a lot of people have come away thinking reporters think this is all a game, and I think some reporters do think it's a game. I don't. My definitional experience as a reporter was 9/11. And I was six blocks from or so from the second tower when it fell and had to run up Sixth Avenue. And as I said, spent several years covering rebuilding. And I think that this country and the world, but this country, have gone through a series of national traumas ever since. And so I don't get a kick out of it. It's just what I know how to do.
0: Maggie Haberman, we'll let you go to make the next set of calls or take the next set of calls, whoever they're going to be from.
14: Thank you.
0: Thank you very much for talking to us.
14: Of course. Thanks for having me.
0: Thank you for listening to some of the highlights from my podcast. To hear the full conversation, please subscribe to The Michelle Hussein Show, wherever you get your podcasts. I'm Michelle Hussein, and this is Bloomberg.
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0: date ever. And as airlines across the country say they're cutting the number of flights due to the rising prices of fuel, the Port of Seattle says they're not expecting any impact on airport operations. And in other news, Mayor Katie Wilson says Seattle residents will have several chances this month to help shape the search for the city's next police chief. Northwest News Radio's Jeff Pogula has more.
1: Three public forums are scheduled for later this month as Seattle looks for a permanent replacement for Sean Barnes. An advisory committee will consider community feedback as it reviews candidates and recommends up to five to move forward in the selection process. Mayor Wilson says the next chief should build public trust, lead the department well, and work with public safety partners. Interim Chief Andre Sales remains in charge while the search continues. Wilson says she hopes to select a new chief around the end of the year.
0: I'm Lillian James. You're listening to Northwest News Radio.
2: 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J.P. Pendergast with Pendergast Law explains the importance of going beyond these familiar offerings.
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14: Brady, how do you fit something like that in your framework? Is it, well, this is a natural rejection of liberal democracy of the sort that I write about in this book, In the Realm of the Last Man? Or is this just a sort of bump along the evolution of liberal democracy?
15: Well, I don't think anybody knows which of those alternatives is the right one. I think that liberal democracy has had some pretty bad moments earlier in the 20th century. The 1930s was pretty bad with communism and fascism both threatening it. The 1970s and the oil shocks also led to a lot of pessimism about the future of democracy. So it could be that we're going simply through a period like that. I think probably the discontent is a little bit more extreme this time. Freedom House says that the aggregate level of freedom in the world has declined now for the last 20 years, since about 2008 or so. And I think that one of the reasons for being more pessimistic is really what's happened in the United States, because for the entire post-World War II period, the United States was the model liberal democracy. Yeah. And my Chinese students 20 years ago all said they wanted China to be like the United States. They don't say that anymore. And I think that the rise of a populist movement within the leading liberal democracy in the world is a big signal that something deeper is afoot, and that discontent really reflects some underlying social changes.
16: I'm glad you brought up your students, because actually that was sort of what I was going to ask first, is having been a professor for several years, setting aside international students or any students, you know, like I said, when I first learned that there was this thing called the Cold War, it was just like history, it was settled, it had come to an end. Now, I don't think we were taught in high school that history had come to an end, but we were taught that these big questions had kind of come to an end and kind of irrelevant, kind of like in the past. And I'm curious if you've seen the evolution of your students taking your courses, what you've observed about how they view that period of time, why they're interested in it, and if their interests have changed.
15: it's discouraging, getting older. The Cold War is history. 9/11 is history.
16: Yeah.
15: Even the rise of Donald Trump now is history. It happened, you know, when I was 7 years old. So things move. But I think that the most important phenomenon that I hadn't anticipated is the importance of generational change. For my generation, I think the fall of the Berlin Wall and the collapse of communism was the big defining event. And that's certainly what inspired, you know, me to write the End of History essay, the first one. But now we've come full circle where a lot of people that actually lived through or in those countries now want to reverse that outcome, as in the Sachsen-Anhalt election. And I think that it indicates that liberal democracy actually is something that is easily taken for granted. You know, you have a couple generations since the fall of the Berlin Wall that have grown up without any knowledge of what communism really was. And I think that one of the biggest things that makes people like liberal democracy is the opposite, is living under a dictatorship. If you live in a communist dictatorship, you know, I mean, the joy that Eastern Europeans felt when communism fell was really tangible, because they didn't like, you know, being surveyed and imprisoned, you know, for speaking out. And nobody experiences that in Europe or the United States, or has not experienced that, certainly for the last generation. And so it's very easy to assume that the good things about liberal democracy, the peace and the prosperity, are just naturally there, and we don't have to worry about them. And therefore, you can think about, you know, the EU as the biggest dictatorship in the world rather than a real dictatorship.
14: Hmm. Can I just ask, before we get into more current events, but the end of history, I touched on it in the intro, but a lot of people interpreted that to be quite literally the end of history. So liberal democracy won, globalization won, everyone was going to trade with each other, and we weren't going to have any more wars or conflict and things like that. And I am certainly guilty in the past on this podcast of using end of history as a sort of byword for globalization. What do you attribute that misinterpretation to? Was it the zeitgeist of the end of the Cold War at the time you wrote the book in 1992? Was it people just were too lazy to read the last six chapters? What was going on?
15: Yeah, well, it's a little bit of all of those. The end of history was not my phrase. It was a phrase of the German philosopher Hegel, who understood history with a capital H the way we understand today something like modernization or development. And so the idea is that human societies evolve over time, and they evolve in a progressive fashion. And so the question was, in which direction were they evolving? And that's the end. It's end in the sense of goal or termination point. Mm. So the question of the end of history was, what kind of society emerges at the end of this long evolutionary process? Now, for about 150 years, the Marxists took Hegel's concept of history and said the end of history is going to be communism. By the late 1980s, after Gorbachev and Perestroika, it seemed to me that they were never going to make it, you know, that communism was really off the table. And therefore, if there was an end of history, it was a stage just before you got to communism, which was what the communists called bourgeois democracy and a market economy and capitalism. And so for me, that was the resting point that we seem to be arriving at. What they didn't understand in the title, and I guess this is my fault for picking these words, but it was the end of history and the last man. The philosopher Nietzsche was the one that talked about the last man, because he hated the idea of there being an end of history, because for him, the victory of English liberalism would be a boring, flat world where nobody had aspirations. Everybody was fed, clothed, happy, but content, and that's happiness, just like a cow, you know, grazing in the field. And
14: cows seem pretty happy.
15: Yeah, well, they are happy, but for Nietzsche,
16: for
15: human beings, you know, had a pride that shouldn't be satisfied just by peace and contentment. You should want something more. You should want to dominate and so forth. And I think that's the unhappiness that I was talking about back then in that part of the book. And I think that's what's driving a lot of the extremism in the world today.
16: From the sort of liberal perspective, how do you think about, like, difference? Because things like migration, et cetera, seem to be like one of the through lines for all of this sort of illiberal, the rise of illiberalism.
15: No, that's exactly right. I think right from the beginning of liberalism, one of the charges has been it weakens community. It weakens the sense of togetherness, you know, shared values and so forth. And that's deliberate. Liberalism got its start in the 17th century after the European wars of religion, when Christians were killing each other over things like transubstantiation or childhood baptism. And the early liberals said, look, we actually need to accept the fact that we don't agree on the highest things. Let's just tolerate one another and live peacefully. And that's really the essence of liberalism. As you say, it accepts pluralism and difference. But I think that that's also what drives a lot of people crazy, is that you have to tolerate people you really disagree with, and you don't get this strong sense that everybody is marching in the same direction. And I think, you know, that's the origin of nationalism, that's the origin of religious politics. The trouble is that people forget that this sort of politics is what gets you into trouble. 20th century was all about really strong national identities that wanted to assert themselves and dominate their neighbors, and you had two world wars as a result of it. Today you see that in Vladimir Putin, right, that he's not content just to have a peaceful, prosperous Russia. He also has this idea that, you know, Russia is this great, you know, country that includes Ukraine and Belarus and all these other territories, and he is not happy unless he's dominating all of that. And that is not compatible with a liberalism that says, you know, you got to live and let live.
14: So setting aside multiculturalism for a second, which is a thorny problem for liberal democracies, I think you point to something in your book that to me is possibly an even thornier problem. It's this concept called megalithemia. Am I saying that right?
15: Megalithemia, right.
14: Megalithemia, okay. Which is like the desire to be recognized as superior in some ways. So people aren't just satisfied that they're all equal, they all have equal dignity, equal rights. People want to feel like they're special or superior in some way. And to me, Twitter, the fact that Twitter exists is like proof of this concept.
16: That's exactly where my mind went.
14: Yeah, you know, you have people like Elon Musk, the richest man in the world, who still wants a platform to be heard and feel superior to others.
16: When I went and reread The End of History several years ago, all I could think about is this explains why so many billionaires who have all the power in the world, what they really crave deep down at the base of that Maslow's pyramid is to be listened to and respected. And it drives them crazy that like they have everything, but they are still not as influential as like a typical like op-ed columnist. And I think this is the source of tremendous psychological angst, even for the most powerful people in the world.
14: All right. Now imagine that on a society-wide scale. Everyone wants to feel superior and recognized in some way. How are liberal democracies supposed to deal with that?
15: So just as a footnote, I mentioned Donald Trump in the original End of History and the Last Man book. At that point, I said the great thing about having a capitalist democracy is that there's a way of bleeding off some of that desire to dominate and be great because you can just get rich. And I gave Donald Trump as an example. Little did I know that just getting rich wasn't enough. Him, you know, that he also wanted the political glory. So I don't think you can get away from megalothumia, this desire to be recognized as greater, because that's the source of any excellence. You know, if you want to be a great pianist or a great football forward or a great, you know, athlete or anything, you have to have this will to excel and to be better than other people. The trouble is that it oftentimes leads in bad directions where you simply want to be a tyrant. And I think you're right that, you know, if you're a billionaire, there's no material need that you have unsatisfied. What you don't have is the recognition of other people, of other billionaires. And I think that's really what's driving a lot of the competition, you know, in our economy. If it just stayed economic competition, that would be fine. But when it becomes politicized and turns into political ambition, I think that's where democracy gets in trouble. And I think that's really the challenge that we're facing. You're also correct that I think on a national level, people want this feeling of togetherness. They want a sense of national identity that is stronger than just tolerating everybody. And that is one of the reasons we still have, you know, conflicts in the world today.
16: Stay tuned for more of our interview with Stanford professor Francis Fukuyama. We are talking about the crisis of liberal democracy. To hear the full conversation, subscribe to Oddlots wherever you get your podcasts. I'm Joe Weisenthal.
14: And I'm Tracy Alloway, and this is Oddlots on Bloomberg Radio.
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16: And I'm Joe Weisenthal.
14: We're speaking with Francis Fukuyama, Stanford professor and author of the new memoir, In the Realm of the Last Man.
16: When you think about the events of, I don't know, the last 40 years or 20 years maybe, something that I'm very interested in, I'm curious whether you think about it much, is the changing media environment.
15: Oh, yeah.
16: And the degree to which, say, you know, for better or worse, you have a few monopoly media outlets, and that has this sort of effect of everyone having the same diet. And I'm curious the role of digital media and social media, and you know, you're an active Instagram user, in sort of regrouping people around, I guess might people say, like tribal lines.
15: Yeah.
16: And this, the way technology changes how we interact and relate to each other.
15: I think it's had a really profound effect. One of the most dangerous for democracies is the fact that we no longer agree about simple empirical facts because, you know, the old media really had certain journalistic standards. You couldn't just publish anything. Your editor would say, well, did you have a second source on that? And if you didn't, you know, it wouldn't get in the newspaper. Today, you know, we have the internet where anyone can say anything. And not only can they say anything, but that anything can be amplified. There's a, I think, very unhealthy dynamic in the online world where you get noticed. If you're an internet influencer, you say something sensible, rational, reasonable, you know, people will listen to you, but they
14: this
15: won't.
14: This is my take. Bring back earnestness on the internet.
15: Yeah.
14: It's so out of fashion. If you say something reasonable and earnest, it's like immediately consigned to the realms of internet. Like,
15: but there's
14: garbage.
15: An inevitable dynamic that happens where the moment you start saying something unreasonable, you know, you insult somebody or you say something that's just ridiculously untrue, it sets off, you know, a big uptick in your followers. And then you say, okay, we got to top that by saying something even more extreme. And I think that that explains a lot of the extremism in our politics because people are living in an online world and they also don't agree on basic facts.
14: Since we're on the topic of, I guess, new media and technology, can we talk a little bit about AI? Because Speaking of the last man.
16: Yeah.
14: I knew there was an AI chapter in your new book, and I thought it was going to be more about, I guess, like the existential threat of AI and what it means for the whole bored last man concept. But you talk about it in a sort of state administrative capacity way. Why did you decide to take that line as opposed to, I don't know, arguing how AI would fit into the socio-political economy more broadly?
15: Well, no, I think that what I said was that the most dangerous aspect of AI is agentic AI. That is where human beings delegate to machines the power to make decisions. And I spent a lot of time thinking about human hierarchies, and I know that we often over-delegate authority in organizations and governments. But I think we're beginning to do that. I think this Hugging Face incident that OpenAI got into where they had developed an AI agent that broke out of its playpen and then started getting out into the internet and breaking into other computers. That's what agentic AI is all about. And that's what I think the whole loss of control fear is related to, is that you're going to create these agents that are powerful. And the thing about modern AI is that the people that create them don't really understand what's going on underneath the hood. You know, classic computer programming, line by line, you know, it's very deterministic what the computer is going to do. With these new AIs, they don't really understand why it's behaving the way it is. And if you then delegate authority to a machine where you don't really know why it's thinking what it's thinking, I think that's what leads you down the road to some real doomer scenarios where, you know, they can kind of act as if they've got their own volitions and really no human being's going to be able to control them.
14: What does AI actually mean for the last man concept itself? Do you see, because I feel like you could go in two directions, and we've done episodes on both these scenarios. You could have one where people just become even more nihilistic and filled with ennui, so to speak, or you could maybe have a sort of utopian world where AI is doing all the work for us and we get freed up to pursue some of our cultural pursuits.
15: Yeah, actually, that was John Maynard Keynes's vision of the future, mm-hmm. that productivity would increase so much that we'd have, you know, we'd only have to work 10, 20 hours a week and the rest we could pursue hobbies and so forth. I don't think that's going to make people happy in the end. I mean, same problem with universal basic income. And the reason for this has to do with this concept of thumos. So megalothumia comes from this Greek word thumos, which is spiritedness or pride, that in addition to material needs, human beings want to be recognized for their basic human dignity. And quite frankly, a lot of our dignity comes from the work we do. The fact that you are paid to do a job means that somebody in society thinks that what you do is valuable enough to give you, you know, money for it. And I think that that's why this vision of a society where everybody is just, you know, selling trinkets on Etsy, but not really, you know, doing the kind of work that we're used to doing is not going to make people happy because it doesn't give them a sense of pride and accomplishment. You know, that it's, you could spend your whole life playing video games. And I think part of the reason that you got this manosphere that is so, you know, restless is that's what they do. You know, they're online all the time. They have all these fantasies about being, you know, superheroes, but in real life, they kind of know that, you know, there's this basic emptiness there. And I think that that lack of work that gives you dignity that ordinary people can feel is one of the things that may be destroyed by AI because it's so capable of substituting for that kind of human labor. And I think that's really one of the big dangers because either people will be perpetually lonely and unhappy or they will rebel against that and you'll have a lot of political turmoil.
16: There's so many different things sort of working against, quote, liberalism, etc. And there are people arguing for it, right? Like, there's communities of people online who, like, try to, like, argue about these things and argue we should be building things and appreciate markets and appreciate prosperity. But it's all a little hollow. It doesn't seem like really fully scratch that itch. Like, we can get there intellectually. Okay, these are good things. But it doesn't supply that sort of, like, spiritedness, etc. Is anyone out there have conceptions of like what a positive vision for liberalism or counter illiberalism looks like other than, no, look, GDP goes up. Look, actually things haven't been getting worse. Actually, despite what you see online, real wages generally have been rising. These arguments may or may not be true, but they certainly don't seem to like satisfy many people. They don't excite people. It's not something that you really get behind enthusiastically. Do you see anyone or any path of like, oh, this is like what a reinvigorated vision looks like?
15: Well, there are some possible futures where you actually do face real threats, where the society really does have to mobilize. I think we felt something like that in the 1930s with the Depression and then, you know, fighting World War II. And that was very inspiring to many people. It was also very devastating.
16: Yeah.
15: And the question is, can you recreate that sense of national purpose without having a war or pandemic or revolution? I think you can. I think that there are a lot of projects out there in the world that could be the source of a greater sense of common purpose. One of the themes in the book is indeed the fact that we don't build anything anymore.
16: Mm-hmm.
15: You know, I live in California. We were promised high-speed rail. They allocated money for it in the mid-1990s, and we have like 10 miles of track, you know, in the Central Valley where nobody lives. And I think that you could actually recreate some of that sense of purpose if you could get back to actually having projects that are big and visible. That's part of what the Chinese government has been doing. You know, they are really good at building infrastructure. They built these incredible bridges over gorges in the middle of the interior of China, but it actually adds to the sense that the society is moving forward and it's accomplished something. Plus which, I'd like to be able to get from L.A. to San Francisco in 3 hours. You know, it would be pretty convenient if you could do that.
14: As soon as you brought up America's lack of high-speed rail, I knew my next question was going to be about China. But talk to us a little bit more about China, because if we think that liberal democracy has won in some way, it's the inevitable outcome of human evolution, people can still point to China and say, well, that's not a liberal democracy, that is something else. And it seems to be reasonably successful at this moment in time, at least when judging by infrastructure projects like high-speed rail.
15: Yeah. Well, you know, I've been saying this for several decades, that the only alternative society that is not a liberal democracy that looks like a plausible competitor is China, because they are able to stay at the frontier of technology, they've maintained social stability, and they certainly have great GDP growth numbers. So the question is that going to be a sustainable model going forward? And I don't think the answer is fully in. I mean, right now, the U.S. versus China, I mean, we don't look so good. You know, I think very few people around the world are saying, well, we want to be polarized and angry and, you know, at each other's throats all the time. And we, you know, they look at China and they do see, you know, the modern cities and infrastructure that's come up virtually overnight. I think, however, it is a little bit premature to declare that they've won that contest, because there are some big problems both in the economic model and in the political model. As far as the economic model is concerned, I think Xi Jinping actually made a big mistake after he came to power, because instead of investing in the interior of China, in social services, in pensions and so forth, he decided to double down on this export-led growth, this time driven by high tech, and it's destroying the manufacturing base of every other society in the world. You know, that happened to the United States in the early 2000s. The Europeans may lose their auto industry, you know, as a result of Chinese EVs, and it's producing a big, big backlash. And the rest of the economy actually is not doing well. They have this big property bust, and they're still not out of it. The amount of unemployment for Chinese young people is really pretty dramatic, and it's just going to get worse as they introduce AI into their economy. So we'll have to see. The political model has done better than I would have expected. You know, the idea is, as you get richer, better educated, you're not content simply to be, you know, a passive subject. You actually want to participate. You want to be able to express your opinion. And you can't do that in China. And I think that there still may come a point where that unhappiness is going to come out expressed politically. It's a very effective dictatorship that right now can squash any signs of discontent. But, you know, that may not be the case forever.
16: More to come from our conversation with Stanford professor Francis Fukuyama. We are talking about the end of history and the history that is yet to unfold. I'm Joe Weisenthal.
14: And I'm Tracy Alloway, and this is Odd Lots on Bloomberg Radio.
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8: Another weekend means another round of road closures in the Puget Sound region. However, some planned closures have been canceled. The State Department of Transportation reports the I-405 Northeast 85th Street interchange closure and the eastbound I-90 lane and ramp closures in Bellevue scheduled for this weekend have been canceled until further notice. However, several closures are still planned to happen. Through early Monday morning, northbound I-405 will be closed between Renton and Bellevue. Meanwhile, the two right lanes of eastbound SR-520 over Lake Sammamish Parkway in Redmond will be closed from 5 a.m. to 1 p.m. both Saturday and Sunday. And of course, Revive I-5 continues with northbound I-5 lane closures across the Ship Canal Bridge. And according to AAA, diesel prices continue to break state records. Now, a gallon of diesel costs on average $7.41. Meanwhile, the price of regular gas is down slightly from earlier this week, averaging $5.57 a gallon. In other news, Starbucks' effort to hire a diverse workforce has made it the target of several lawsuits. And as Northwest News Radio's Brian Calvert reports, the coffee giant just settled one of those grievances.
7: When Seattle's coffee behemoth announced in 2020 that at least 30% of its corporate workforce would be people of color and 40% of the workers in stores and manufacturing would fit the same category, the state of Missouri balked. It filed a lawsuit claiming reverse discrimination. A judge dismissed that case, ruling the state failed to prove that the company discriminated against even a single Missouri resident in its hiring process. But a similar lawsuit filed by Florida's AG was allowed, and now it's been settled. Starbucks admits no wrongdoing and pays $1 million to the state legal affairs fund. A spokesperson for Starbucks told The Times the company was pleased to resolve the matter and that it won't change current company directives.
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6: And I'm Joe Weisenthal.
5: On today's show, we are discussing the crisis of liberal democracy. We are speaking with Francis Fukuyama, author of the new memoir, In the Realm of the Last Man.
6: We have no idea what the future holds, but here in 2026, there are a number of China is the main example, but there are a number of places that are not, quote, democracies that seem to be stable, and some of the Gulf countries have obviously done extraordinarily well over the past couple of decades. Have you revisited any of your premises about this idea that an educated elite eventually really wants a say, that they actually want to be stakeholders in politics? Or is there a degree of, like, if you have competent management or if you're perceived to have competent management, maybe that just doesn't manifest as a problem?
7: I think that I'm perfectly willing to accept the fact that there are different models. Certainly the American one, compared even to other rich democracies, has a lot of problems in the way we organize our institutions that have led to some of the instability that we see. I think that the question about real authoritarian alternatives, you know, Singapore is the one that's brought up all the time. I'm perfectly happy to admit that the Singaporeans govern themselves pretty well. But the question is, first, can you actually export that model to other countries? If you had a regular source of Lee Kuan Yews that you could call on to run your authoritarian country, that would be great. But most authoritarian countries end up with a Lukashenko or Putin or, you know, a really bad leader. And that's the problem with that kind of concentration of power. The longer term question is the one that you pointed to, is are people simply willing to be passive, you know, consumers who are satisfied with, you know, just the stability offered by a Singaporean type government? And that's where I think you do get into this last man question, because Nietzsche would say, no, human beings want to aim higher than that. You know, they want to struggle for things, and eventually they're not going to be happy with, you know, the kind of peace and prosperity that an authoritarian government can offer. At least in our liberal society, we can have an active civil society. So you can believe what you want. You can get together with other people. You can pursue all sorts of ambitions, as long as they're not ones that want to dominate, you know, the rest of the society. And in a place like China, that's much more limited.
42: So on China specifically, there's an anecdote that you describe in your book where you get to meet with the former vice president, Wang Qishan. And that's super interesting because it seems almost like you were summoned over there to talk to him. And then he ended up just talking at you for about an hour. But what's your theory of what you were doing there? Was China trying to understand more about liberal politics, or were they just trying to, I don't know, was it some sort of like internal CCP political game?
7: Well, I don't know the answer to that. He definitely wanted to talk to me. He had read my book, and, you know, so he was credited as being a genuine intellectual. Apparently, Xi Jinping was not all that happy with him because he was entertaining some rather heterodox ideas. He wanted, however, to talked to me. He was leading at that point this big anti-corruption campaign that she had unleashed, where they actually executed some very senior ministers, and tens, if not hundreds of thousands of Communist Party officials were sacked, put in jail as a result of this. So he was the second most feared man and most powerful man in China. But I think he wanted to indicate that he was still open to the fact that a more liberal China might be possible in the future. But he still had to demonstrate his loyalty. It's a little bit of a contrast, because the other dictator that I had encountered at that point was Muammar Gaddafi, who also invited me to Libya to talk to him. And the, I mean, it kind of explains why Libya is a mess and China is one of the great powers in the world, because, you know, Gaddafi's head was totally uneducated. He really is somebody I felt in the end should have gone to college and actually gotten a decent education. But that dictator was just, his head was full of conspiracy theories, and, you know, he believed that he had come up with the big alternative to communism and capitalism as a way forward, which was, of course, nonsense. But, you know, Wang Qishan was a serious intellectual. He actually introduced Alexis de Tocqueville to China. So in Tocqueville's Old Regime and the Revolution, he explains that the French Revolution occurred not because of deprivation, but because France had started to reform itself in the generation before the revolution. Things were actually getting better, both economically and politically, but expectations were rising faster than the regime's ability to accommodate these new expectations. And that's why you had the revolution. And, you know, Wang Qishan's lesson was China shouldn't start down this road to liberalization the way Gorbachev had, because that's just going to get, it's going to spiral out of control and the regime will fall. And that's what they did. And we have Alexis de Tocqueville to thank for the fact that they're still in power.
6: You've talked about how the aftermath of the war in Iraq and the aftermath led to a break between you and people who you may have seen as friends or ideological allies, etc. And yet, it seems to me that if we like go and look at the sort of like cohort of people that we associate with like the neocon era in the early 2000s, particularly, many of them today are some of the biggest defenders of, I guess, normal liberalism. You know, you think of like Dick Cheney, who, you know, like I don't think he supported Trump, or Bill Kristol, who basically became a Democrat, et cetera. What do you make of this cohort that you could say 25 years ago was like, there was a schism that had like complete terrible judgment, et cetera. Yeah. And yet today, when you look at them, they are probably fairly aligned with you in terms of institutionalism and support for sort of the stability and the institutions that allowed America to thrive for a long time.
7: Well, to go a little bit into the intellectual history of that movement, a lot of people that were neocons back in the early 2000s had been second or third generation students of a German Jewish philosopher named Leo Strauss, who encouraged his students to think seriously about philosophy and about the philosophic ideas that, you know, were at the base of Western civilization. But the Straussians actually split into two different camps, East Coast and West Coast. The West Coast ones were followers of a student of Strauss named Harry Jaffa, who in the end, I think, could only be described as American nationalist, because Jaffa regarded the American regime as the apotheosis of Aristotelian virtue. And those people went in the opposite direction. They became big Trump supporters. So Michael Anton, you know, the author of the famous Flight 93, that served, you know, in both Trump administrations, was, again, a product of that intellectual tradition. Bill Kristol, and as you mentioned, you know, Dick Cheney and especially his daughter, Liz, were very different, and I think were more authentic believers in a constitutional tradition that said that government power ought to be limited. And that's what is really surprising to me about a lot of the conservatives that ended up supporting Trump, because, you know, they had built their ideological foundations around the idea of a rule of law and limitations, constitutional limits on government power. That's what it meant to be a conservative. And yet, you know, once their guy gets into power, they want to take all those limits off and do everything through executive orders, flout the law if that's necessary to achieve their objectives. So I, you know, in the end, it's been a big puzzle to me why some people react to the same events with the same kind of educational background, but end up going in different ways. The only way I can explain it is in a way socially, that you are not an objective scientist looking at facts. You are actually embedded in a social circle, and you're going to believe the things that people in your social circle believe.
42: Just going back to, I guess, the overarching question of liberal democracy. You sort of end the book, it's not on a down note, but it's certainly on an uncertain note. You know, it's basically, I'm not sure how to maintain liberal democracy or promote it, given that the message of liberal democracy doesn't seem to be resonating with a lot of people at the moment. So I'm just going to ask you directly, how should we, I guess, fix the PR of liberal democracy, or how would one go about actually doing that?
7: Well, I think there's a twofold answer. I think we need to remind people about the dangers of the absence of liberal democracy. And you can see it right in the present world. Putin invades, does a full-scale invasion of Ukraine and gets into a bloody, bloody war that's now in its fifth year. That's what happens if you have a dictatorship instead of a liberal democracy. And then, in a way, you know, Ukraine, I think, is incredibly admirable because they want to defend their freedom and they're willing to die for it. And so there are inspiring causes. I think that the other part of the answer is that liberals need to actually have a positive program. I don't think that you're going to beat back populism just by complaining about it, you know, bad as many of its programs and policies may be. I think that you have to offer people some positive vision for how their future is going to look different. And this gets back into this narrative about building things, you know, that liberal societies, one of the big problems that I talk about at the end is they accumulate too many rules. Liberalism is about a rule of law, but you can actually have too much rule of law.
6: Historically, a lot of left movements have always had a certain, many come from nobility or education or son of a wealthy business person, etc. Is this just people are different and that draws them to that, or is there some sort of stronger theory or structural force that has sort of like reinvigorated the sort of educated, successful left?
7: Well, if I may, I think this is why this concept of the last man is important. You know, at Stanford, we had students that were living out in tents in an encampment after October 7th for 6 months. And you can't imagine a more privileged group of people than a Stanford undergrad, right? But, you know, I think what was missing in their lives was this sense that they were struggling and sacrificing for a higher cause of social justice. And that was the part that was missing in their lives. They struggled to get into Stanford, but, you know, it was just for themselves. And I think they wanted a more idealistic thing to, you know, aspire to. And I think that that's really what drives a lot of people into that kind of politics, is that they want to be able to risk their lives for something noble. And our liberal society doesn't give them a lot of opportunities for that kind of risk and daring.
42: All right, Francis, this has been such a great conversation. Thank you so much for coming on All Thoughts.
7: Thanks very much for having me.
6: This has been Odd Lots on Bloomberg Radio. I'm Joe Weisenthal.
42: And I'm Tracy Alloway.
6: Hear the rest of this episode and all of our interviews. 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
9: ABC News. I'm Dave Packer in Washington, D.C. Singers and live performances as hundreds gathered outside the Kennedy Center Friday night, forming a human chain in opposition to President Trump's takeover of the memorial and his threat to demolish it. D.C. Council Member at Large Robert White spoke.
10: This is a monument that was not falling down or bankrupt before he put his hands.
9: President Trump says he's banning three major news organizations, CNN, MS Now, and Politico, from the White House because he doesn't like their coverage.

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2: Hang on to your steering wheel. Loss of control is possible because of a problem with the steering rack housing in some Volkswagens and Audis. VW recalling more than 200,000 Tiguans, model year 2018, also 2018 and 2019 Atlases, and Audi Q3s, model years 2019 through 2021. VW says the risk of a crash is greatest during parking or low-speed maneuvers. Wayne Cabot, ABC News.
3: It was a millisecond software defect that caused the cancellation of more than 2,000 flights in and out of the United Kingdom last week. That according to a preliminary report from the country's air traffic services. The defect was in a system that allocates codes which identify flights on radar. One state reports hacking of private water systems.
4: Foreign actors targeted small private water providers in Colorado, according to the governor's office. The two incidents consisted of individuals changing equipment settings and disabling remote access and alarms, according to Colorado Governor Jared Polis. The systems impacted service for less than 200 people each. Now, the office doesn't say who is behind these attacks, but they do say they're aware that any activity targeting water systems around the country did occur.
3: ABC's Luke Barr. The Fat Bear Week bracelets are finally out. The contest to see who packed on the most weight before hibernation includes new competitors, Bear 89, known as Backpack, and 151 Walker. Dave Packer, ABC News.
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6: It's time for another weekend of road closures, just not as many as previously expected. The State Department of Transportation reports the I-405 Northeast 85th Street interchange closure and the eastbound I-90 lane and ramp closures in Bellevue that were scheduled for this weekend have been canceled until further notice. However, several closures are still scheduled to happen. Through early Monday morning, northbound I-405 will be closed between Renton and Bellevue. Meanwhile, the two right lanes of eastbound SR-520 over Lake Sammamish Parkway in Redmond will be closed from 5 a.m. to 1 p.m. both Saturday and Sunday. And of course, Revive I-5 continues with northbound I-5 lane closures across the Ship Canal Bridge. And if you're hitting the road this weekend, you'll likely see high prices at the gas pump. AAA reports the current state average for regular is now $5.57 a gallon. Meanwhile, diesel prices continue to break records, now costing on average $7.41 a gallon. According to AAA, that is the highest recorded average price in the state ever. And as airlines across the country say they're cutting the number of flights due to the rising prices of fuel, the Port of Seattle says they're not expecting any impact on airport operations. And in other news, Mayor Katie Wilson says Seattle residents will have several chances this month to help shape the search for the city's next police chief. Northwest News Radio's Jeff Pogela has more.
7: Three public forums are scheduled for later this month as Seattle looks for a permanent replacement for Sean Barnes. An advisory committee will consider community feedback as it reviews candidates and recommends up to five to move forward in the selection process.

0: process. Mayor Wilson says the next chief should build public trust, lead the department well, and work with public safety partners. Interim Chief Andre Sales remains in charge while the search continues. Wilson says she hopes to select a new chief around the end of the year.
1: I'm Lillian James. 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
6: In Afghanistan after 9/11, only to see the Taliban return. 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
7: As a father, it is my responsibility to provide them the best education. 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If I take my daughter out abroad, it will mean that we have given up on this right.
5: From Bloomberg Weekend, this is the Michelle Hussein Show. I'm Michelle Hussein. At exactly this moment, 25 years ago, the summer of 2001, the 9/11 attacks were still a few weeks away. The world had not yet changed as it would that day. And the person at the center of this episode probably had little hope of change in his country, Afghanistan, where the Taliban group, with their hardline interpretation of Islam, had been in control for some years. But as it turned out, everything changed in Hamid Karzai's life in the weeks after 9/11. From being a little-known tribal leader, he was named as his country's interim leader and was then elected president. His nearly 13 years in office were difficult on a number of fronts. Security, corruption allegations, a deteriorating relationship with Washington, and ultimately the resurgence of the Taliban, who retook Afghanistan 5 years ago. By then, Hamid Karzai was no longer president, but unlike most of his peers, he did not leave the country at that point. He remained in Kabul, where he still lives today, in circumstances you'll hear him describe, and which I would call a form of house arrest. He does few interviews, and in fact, he wasn't at all sure about the podcast world when we reached out. But with the 9/11 anniversary, it felt like an important moment to understand what he sees as he looks back, and to talk about the everyday, life in Kabul now, his family, the fact that his daughters, like all Afghan girls, are banned from going to school after the age of 12. And just finally, before we dive in, Bloomberg subscribers can access my written notes on this episode. They are at bloomberg.com/Michelle. And that's where you get a deeper picture of what we discuss, the extra details, other people's views, the context around my questions and Hamid Karzai's answers. So with that, here's what happened when he joined us from his book-lined study in Kabul.
7: Hi.
5: Mr. Karzai, how are you?
7: You know, we have never done a podcast. This is the first time.
5: It's the future of media.
7: It is. The other one that we haven't done yet is documentaries that I refuse to do. But the podcast, would you, is the first one, and welcome. And let's hope it becomes the best available to us.
5: Well, I welcome you. And it's also really nice to see you wearing your cloak.
7: Yeah.
5: I would call it a chora. I don't know what you call it in Pashto.
7: Chapan. Both in Pashto and in Farsi.
5: Okay. It's beautiful and it will be very familiar to people watching this. So I was thinking that I'd like to begin with an image that has stayed with me for the last 5 years and which has really come back to me this summer. And it's the image of you in August 2021, those days of uncertainty as the Taliban were approaching Kabul. And you released a video where you're standing with your three little daughters and you're asking everyone to stay calm and hoping for the best. And I watched it again just now. And I want to know what you were thinking that day that you were not able to say.
7: Well, things for me that they were very unexpected. Even about an hour and a half before I did that video, over lunch, I was arguing with my colleagues and friends that things were all right, though I had been receiving calls from all around that things were collapsing. But I did not believe it. And felt that there will be some form of a conclusion to the peace process and that the state will stay, but an arrangement with the Taliban will be made for a government that includes all Afghans towards stability and peace in the country. That didn't happen. At about 2:45, as I was preparing for a meeting with the ambassador of Russia, who was supposed to visit me at 4:00, I learned that the country was empty of the responsible personnel and the state structure.
5: The president had left. Your successor had left the country.
7: I had left, and the presidential security service came to my house, who were providing also security to me, telling me that this has happened. Now they asked me what to do with the palace. Are you coming there? What should we do? I told them, no, I'm an individual now, a citizen of the country. I have no authority to do a thing like that. But you go and hold on to the palace and protect it till someone responsible emerges at the gates, and then your job is done. But then my colleagues told me that, well, that's not enough. There's this whole country that's now in uncertainty, and we must do something. And then I thought, well, the only thing and the best thing that I can do is to stand up and call on the Afghan people and vote on the Taliban who are arriving and on the Republican personnel, security personnel who are still in the country, who are still around, to protect the people and to provide security and ask the people to be strong and be vigilant.
5: The way you're describing that day, it's, you remember every moment.
7: Every.
5: You know, and I can understand why, because it's must be one of the most intense days in your life, and I know you've had many of those. What were the girls saying to you? Because in the video, you can hear the sound of the helicopters overhead.
7: Yes.
5: You have that sense of something happening in the city.
7: The younger ones were not very aware. They knew something was going on. But the older one, of course, was aware, and she was worried and, you know, a little scared of what would happen.
5: Did you consider going to the airport and getting on one of those planes? Because you could have done.
7: No, I did not consider that. I was approached by some friendly governments a day before that and weeks before that, that they would provide us a plane in case of things like that happened, that me and my family would be taken out to those capitals. I refused. I said, no, I will not leave.
5: And have you had cause to regret that? Because 5 years on, as you said, the power sharing did not happen.
7: No.
5: Women are not working. Girls, as you know for yourself and your own family, have to learn at home because they're not able to go to school after the age of 12?
7: No. I rather am very happy I didn't do that. This is our home, this country. And you don't leave your home when things go difficult. You stay on and get it corrected. I know we don't have our girls studying. Women are not working. And there's a lot more that troubles the country. But this is our country. And we must build it back. And we must build it back by cooperation. The Afghan people. The Taliban are also Afghans. They belong to this country. We are also Afghans. We belong to this country. All other Afghans. Those who are in opposition to the Taliban are Afghans. We all, the opposition to the Taliban, and people like us who live in this country, we must all join hands and give an end to this perpetual conflict or the danger of conflict and work it out together.
5: So hearing you speak in that way, obviously I'm curious about whether you are saying something is happening, a new movement. Who are the opposition that you speak of? Is this the remnants of the former Afghan National Army, people like you? What is happening that makes you think there is an era of cooperation that is coming?
7: I'm thinking of all Afghans. I can't speak for all Afghans. I mean, look, during my time in office, I called on the Taliban as brothers. Because they belong to this country, because I wanted to convey to them that we can sit together and build this country together. Today I call all others who are for one reason or another not happy with the situation in Afghanistan. They're also Afghans and they're our brothers. So Afghans, the countrymen, our compatriots, this country belongs to all of us and we must work it together.
5: But those various moments along the way in the last 5 years, there have been the times where it looked like something might change, that girls might be able to stay in school beyond primary education. None of those hopes have materialized. Is there actually a dialogue? Do you think you have some kind of influence with the Taliban?
7: No, I have no influence with the Taliban, but I do talk to them. Whenever the opportunity comes to some of the leadership. I've been doing this from the very beginning. I've been repeatedly speaking to them and telling them of the importance of education for Afghanistan, of the importance of Afghan women, half the society getting back to work, and that this country belongs to all the Afghan people. A lot of them, many of them understand and appreciate and do agree with me. And this shall go on until we reach our objectives.
5: And have you reached any of your objectives so far? What is the general response when you speak? They agree and then nothing happens? Or do you see signs of small change that you want us to know about?
7: The very fact that dialogue is on, the very fact that we still sit down and talk, the very fact that recognition for the correct path is there means that there is hope. Even if there isn't, we must go on and keep asking and deliver eventually.
5: More from my conversation with Hamid Karzai coming up. I'm Michelle Hussein, and this is Bloomberg.
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25: I'm Michelle Hussein, and you're listening to highlights of the Michelle Hussein Show podcast on Bloomberg Radio. Today, I'm speaking with Hamid Karzai, former president of Afghanistan. I do wonder what the toll is on you personally, seeing your eldest daughter no longer able to go out to school. When I realized that had happened, I read back some of your speeches, and repeatedly you said as president how much it meant to you to see boys and girls being able to go out to school, that that sight in the morning gave you so much. And now in your own family, that has had to stop for your eldest.
7: Many of the difficulties our country suffered in the past 40 years was because of the extremely difficult environment that our country found itself in, right from the Soviet invasion of Afghanistan till today. The only time that children got the opportunity to educate themselves and did it wonderfully all over the countries, boys and girls, was the 20 years of the Republic. This produced a huge number of educated men and women in Afghanistan. And like any other country, ma'am, the only way for Afghanistan to stand tall, provide for itself, and do well is through an educated population. We cannot imagine progress any other way but through education. And for that reason, during my time in office and today, I call for education for the Afghan people, especially for girls.
25: And when you say this in your dialogue with the Taliban, what is the response?
7: Those who come and meet me, those who talk to me, they are of the same opinion as I am.
25: But they don't hold sufficient power.
7: That I don't know, and I won't reflect on that. But I can tell you that they agree with me, and a great, great number of the clergy, the ulama in the country, have called for the girls' right to education and women's right to work. This is a debate that is overwhelmingly in favor of education in the Afghan society in our country. And I'm sure, ma'am, someday, sooner or later, we will get back. But we hope that this will happen soon, and it will happen through an agreement and through a cooperative environment rather than other means.
25: Are you having to consider sending your own children overseas to try and complete their education? Because if it comes back later rather than sooner, they are the generation who will have lost out.
7: As a father, it is my responsibility to provide them the best education. The best one can have, especially to girls. But as a citizen of Afghanistan, it is also my responsibility to have my own country ready for educating girls in our own environment, in our own culture, in our own historical perspective, in our own languages, plus training a first-class world citizen. If I take my daughter out abroad, it will mean that we have given up on this right. And I will never give up on this right.
25: There is another milestone I've been thinking about, and that is that it's 25 years since the September 11th attacks. And it was in the aftermath of that, the US invasion, that you returned to the country and you became the interim leader and then the president. And yet by the time you were leaving office in 2014, you were talking about the United States as never really having wanted peace in Afghanistan, that they had their own agenda and goals. So as you look back on this 25-year period, what can you say about what you saw of the United States?
7: Before September 11, when we were busy inside Afghanistan and as refugees in Pakistan, and beyond that in Rome with our late king, His Majesty Zayed Shah, we were working towards the convening of a Lower Jirga, where through an intra-Afghan dialogue process, where Afghans would get together from all walks of life, from all over the country, and decide the country's future through dialogue and through the expression of the will of the Afghan people. It was during this time that we began to engage very closely with the United States. I did it personally as well. And also with Europeans, with Russia, with Iran, with Pakistan, with Turkey. We had a great international engagement in order to reach the objectives that we had in mind. But September 11 brought the immediate action forward, and then the decision of the Security Council allowing the United States to come to Afghanistan together with its allies was the culmination of that effort, through which I was at that time inside Afghanistan, in central Afghanistan. I was declared as the head of the interim government. The United States did approve of our call for dialogue, just like the Europeans and others. And when they came, initially, things flourished very, very well. The Afghan people's life changed, the economy changed, support came, and reconstruction came, and education and health services, a lot happened. Where I ran into difficulties with the United States was over the conduct of military operations in South Afghanistan, targeting homes and villages and populations and creating prisons in our country for us, for the Afghan people.
25: But the reason they were doing that was having supported the creation of a new Afghanistan. They were seeing it threatened by the resurgence of the Taliban. And by the time you get to 2010, when your relationship with the Americans had deteriorated considerably, they were trying to emphasize in statements that it was the Taliban who were responsible for more civilian casualties than coalition forces were.
7: No.
25: You don't think that statement's true?
7: No. The country became peaceful. People returned, millions of refugees from Pakistan and Iran and from the West. The country flourished. We could have done a lot better by focusing on peace deals and not intimidating villages and local populations, villages where most of the Taliban lived. When the Republic was established, many of the Taliban leaders settled down in their homes. They went back to their villages. NATO troops and some of our own went and raided those homes for no reason. And then there was also Pakistan, which was fomenting trouble in Afghanistan, which was doing all sorts of things to weaken and undermine the Republic. And the Americans knew that. And we would discuss all these issues. So to put it in a few short words, there are two sides to the U.S. presence in Afghanistan. One is that of assistance and support and reconstruction and betterment, without a doubt. And we are grateful for that to the American people, for the money that they sent to Afghanistan, for the millions of Afghan educated youth that we have today, not only the Americans, the Europeans and other countries and neighbors. All of that is magnificent. There's also this other side, unfortunately, a very sad side, of bombardment of our villages, of bombardment of our homes, of barging into our homes, and of raids, and of creating prisons, which I strongly, strongly disagreed with. And I was absolutely right to disagree.
25: But as you look back, that conference in Bonn in 2001, you were not there. You had actually nearly been killed by an American bomb dropped in Afghanistan by mistake at that very moment. But the Taliban were excluded from that Bonn conference. Now, it was soon after 9/11. They had given Osama bin Laden and al-Qaeda a home, essentially, in Afghanistan. But as you look back now, do you think it was a mistake to exclude them? Because as you say, Yes. They were Afghans, they are Afghans, and perhaps that was one of the first moments that laid the ground for what would happen later.
7: It became clear in the very early stages that was a mistake, that some of the organizers of the Bonn conference also very soon came to tell me that that was a mistake, that they should have been invited, and some of the Afghans too.
25: And would you have agreed that at the time, if they'd asked you at the time?
7: Absolutely, absolutely. The first
25: even though you'd been campaigning against them, and I know
5: I think you hold them responsible for the assassination of your father only a couple of years before.
7: I was campaigning for a united, peaceful Afghanistan. How do we build a good country? By divisions and conflict, or by cooperation and understanding each other's point of view and building a middle ground, creating a middle ground on which we all stand and move forward, just like you do in your own country? Why should we be the only country in the world fighting it out?
5: So what does your experience lead you to conclude as you look at the last few months and the war between the US and Iran and what appears to have been a desire for regime change in Iran, which obviously hasn't happened? What do you see when you look at that situation?
7: During the Republic, especially during my time in office, Iran and the United States both remained very cooperative with Afghanistan. Iran did not make an issue of the U.S. presence in Afghanistan. They actually said, well, their presence is good for your country. And the United States did not object to our close cooperation with our neighbor, Iran. They understood. But for the two countries, the United States and Iran, look, they're both great people, great countries. Iran is a great old civilization, a country of tremendous art and literature and culture. And it's our neighbor, religious, cultural, linguistic. We are almost the closest one can find in the world. The United States, too, is a great power. There are hundreds of thousands of Afghans who are prospering in the United States. We want the two countries to live peacefully and friendly together. It's good for both of them. That has been my advice during my time in office. That is my advice today.
5: More from my conversation with Hamid Karzai coming up. I'm Michelle Hussein, and this is Bloomberg.
0: When you need to know, Northwest News Radio. 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
1: Another weekend means another round of road closures in the Puget Sound region. However, some planned closures have been canceled. The State Department of Transportation reports the I-405 Northeast 85th Street interchange closure and the eastbound I-90 lane and ramp closures in Bellevue scheduled for this weekend have been canceled until further notice. However, several closures are still planned to happen. Through early Monday morning, northbound I-405 will be closed between Renton and Bellevue. Meanwhile, the two right lanes of eastbound SR-520 over Lake Sammamish Parkway in Redmond will be closed from 5 a.m. to 1 p.m. both Saturday and Sunday. And of course, Revive I-5 continues with northbound I-5 lane closures across the Ship Canal Bridge. And according to AAA, diesel prices continue to break state records. Now, a gallon of diesel costs on average $7.41. Meanwhile, the price of regular gas is down slightly from earlier this week, averaging $5.57 a gallon. In other news, Starbucks' effort to hire a diverse workforce has made it the target of several lawsuits. And as Northwest News Radio's Brian Calvert reports, the coffee giant just settled one of those grievances.
2: When Seattle's coffee behemoth announced in 2020 that at least 30% of its corporate workforce would be people of color and 40% of the workers in stores and manufacturing would fit the same category, the state of Missouri balked. It filed a lawsuit claiming reverse discrimination. A judge dismissed that case, ruling the state failed to prove that the company discriminated against even a single Missouri resident in its hiring process. But a similar lawsuit filed by Florida's AG was allowed, and now it's been settled. Starbucks admits no wrongdoing and pays $1 million to the state legal affairs fund. A spokesperson for Starbucks told the Times the company was pleased to resolve the matter and that it won't change current company directives.
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10: And you're listening to highlights of the Michelle Hussein Show podcast on Bloomberg Radio. Today, I'm speaking with Hamid Karzai, former president of Afghanistan. There is an irony in the fact that you and others for so long have accused Pakistan of supporting the Taliban before they returned to power, and now those two are fighting each other.
13: Well, this proves that Pakistan can't live with any Afghan government. They couldn't live with the Republic. They can't find common ground with the Taliban. So that means there's something wrong in Pakistan's own policy towards Afghanistan. And I hope it will be corrected. I have repeatedly called on Pakistan to seek a civilized relationship with Afghanistan. Civilized meaning away from the use of extremism and radicalism. To find a more sophisticated means of seeking its objectives in Afghanistan, rather than through trying to undermine Afghanistan or weaken Afghanistan. That won't help them. That will hurt them as it is hurting them now.
10: But you know, like to face militancy in your own country. And last year was the worst year for militancy in Pakistan for a decade. And they accuse the Afghan Taliban of supporting the insurgency in Balochistan and supporting militants like the Pakistani Taliban. That is the picture from their perspective. And I wonder how you think this can be resolved. Is it Chinese mediation? Is it some other country trying to step in?
13: Militancy is wrong. And militancy is what Pakistan used against Afghanistan. On an effort for peace between Afghanistan and Pakistan, I think Britain is one of the countries with deep relationship historically with Pakistan and Afghanistan. They understand the region very well. I hope they will gear up a lot of their good offices and do what they can to bring a more sensible relationship in this region. And especially to convey to Pakistan that they need to change their ways and means with regard to Afghanistan. And this is something that I've engaged with the British government often in the past year and a half, and we hope they will succeed. China, too, is welcome. It's a country that has a tremendous influence in Pakistan. and is also a friend with Afghanistan. So both can join hands, or one of them may take the lead and do it.
10: There is a new British Prime Minister, but I think his priorities will be very much domestic. It's hard to imagine that much attention going on to something that will feel far away. I want to bring the conversation back to you and your life. We're talking in what I assume is your study or in a book-lined room. It looks like a very peaceful setting. But what is everyday life like for you? Do you have the freedom to leave your home in Kabul?
13: No, not without letting the Taliban authorities know that I'm leaving somewhere. And then if they agree, they provide the security and the escort to take me there. Some colleagues and visitors are allowed, others are not allowed.
10: So they have to be approved. People who come and see you have to be people who are allowed.
13: Each visit, yes.
10: And how often do you ask for permission to go somewhere, and where do you choose to go?
13: Not often. I often go when Dr. Abdullah visits. I visit his house and sometimes to clinics or hospitals or places that I need to be. But that's very rare. Maybe once in 3-4 months.
10: How are you coping with that? This is your city, this is your country. I know even when you were president, though, that the security situation meant that you could not move around as freely as you would have wished to. But it does sound like a form of house arrest.
13: I'm fine. I don't complain. My personal situation is really insignificant to what we need to do for Afghanistan. So it's really nothing. I mean, it doesn't even occur to me that I have these issues. No, it's the work that we need to do for the country that is the greatest of my concerns and worries.
10: But you maintain a routine? You keep up with the news, or how do you fill the hours?
13: Yes, this is very fill the hours completely. Completely, the news I receive every day and engage with some of the colleagues who are allowed daily to come and have conversations abroad with Afghans and members of the international community on phone or video calls, just like you and I are doing today. So no, my time is filled very much, and I do my exercise, I walk around the house. It's all right. The things that the distractions don't bother me at all. It's the objective that we have that constantly keeps me running, and I'm happy doing it.
10: So if they asked you, come be in the government, take control of a ministry, or have some other role, would you say yes? No.
13: No.
10: You're shaking your head.
13: No, I would not say yes. I don't need to be in the government. I've done my time in office. I did what I could for the country. I had my faults. I had my successes, my achievements. I don't need to be in the government anymore. I'm very happy to live in my own country as a citizen of Afghanistan, as one of the Afghan people. But I want to live in a country where girls can go to school, where there can be a future for this country. And that is what I want. That's what I'm working on. I'm challenging, people in government, this or any other government. What I want is a living, vibrant society.
10: Yeah, and you know that's not what it's like outside the walls of your home. There's an ongoing humanitarian situation. There's also the desperate situation with the recent flooding and people's homes being washed away.
13: Immensely sad, immensely sad, immensely sad. And I thank the international community for providing a support on those occasions when we have natural disasters occurring to us, and Afghans who do this.
10: But that's what makes me wonder what you think the future holds, or how you think outsiders should or perhaps shouldn't form a relationship or reach some kind of accommodation with the Taliban. You've stated your position, you wouldn't be with them. So there are governments which are accrediting Taliban representatives as diplomats. I think only Russia has formally recognized the Taliban as the government of Afghanistan legitimately. What do you think Afghanistan's international relationships under this government should be?
13: When I said I don't want to be in the government, I definitely don't want to be in the government. But this doesn't mean that I do not want to cooperate for a better Afghanistan. On the international community, look, the Taliban are a de facto authority in Afghanistan. And the foreign governments need to work with them for the delivery of help to the Afghan people, for lots of other issues that they need to be working with. That's understandable, and that should carry on.
10: But I'm really asking you about the normalization of diplomatic relations. If someone working for Andy Burnham got in touch and said, should we recognize the Taliban government? Is that the way for us to have influence and to try and change things for the better? What's your advice?
13: Well, recognition and legitimacy comes from the fulfillment of certain conditions in Afghanistan. The international community has been asking for that repeatedly. The United Nations has been asking for that repeatedly, which is, again, I keep repeating myself, the return of girls to school, the return of women to work. The UN has been very clear about, and so have been individual countries.
10: So not now. You would not want to see a process of normalization?
13: I would want to see a process where Afghans get together, where a path towards a better future is sorted out by all the Afghans in their own country, where people feel that they are participating and that they belong and that they have their rights and that they're prospering in their own country.
10: Do you ever struggle to maintain the hope? Because I'm struck by how you continue to look forward despite the experience of the last 5 years. Or is it simply that there is no alternative?
13: No, I'm very hopeful. Afghanistan will be a country where we will be prospering very, very well. We'll be educated. We'll be a great country where we are a country of massive history and culture and roots. And we will do well. I have no doubt.
10: You said a moment ago that you had achievements and also faults. And I wonder if I can ask you to just give me one of each before we let you go. The achievement you're most proud of and the fault that you would admit to?
13: The achievement, the greatest, was education for the Afghan people. Boys and girls, millions got educated. Hundreds of thousands went to higher education. The country was rebuilt. Afghanistan became home for all Afghans. This was the best. I'm very happy about that. There was a sense of unity and belonging. Plus much more, you know. The faults, I worked for peace so much, where all Afghans would live together in a peaceful country. That didn't happen during my time in office, and I regret that.
10: Do you see that as a personal failure sometimes, or circumstances?
13: Circumstances, but also personal fear. This was my wish. I wanted it. I didn't reach it.
10: Who knows? Who knows the future holds? We've talked about a long sweep of history, so perhaps there is a perhaps there is something yet in the future.
13: There will be. Sure.
10: Mr. Karzai, thank you so much for talking to us.
13: Good talking to you. And wonderful Christmas.
10: We will let you end your day. How was the first podcast experience?
13: Fantastic. Very, very good.
10: Podcast didn't exist when you were president of Afghanistan, of course.
13: No, it didn't exist.
10: Well, I'm happy to have had the chance to talk to you. And I wish you well. And I wish your family well, especially your daughters.
13: Thank you. All the best wishes. This was a good conversation.
10: Thank you for listening to some of the highlights from my podcast. To hear the full conversation, please subscribe to The Michelle Hussein Show, wherever you get your podcasts. I'm Michelle Hussein, and this is Bloomberg.
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4: From ABC News, I'm Brian Clark. President Trump said Friday the U.S. entered into an agreement with Denmark and Greenland to give the U.S. permanent control over Greenland security at no cost to the United States. A State Department official said the U.S. will have the complete ability to do what it deems necessary to defend the American continent. So far, no word from Danish officials. Meanwhile, the U.S. stalemate continues with Iran, and so does the impact on gas prices. Gas Buddy reports the national average up to almost $4.50 a gallon of regular unleaded. Diesel prices are higher, and Idaho farmer Galen Lee says it's making him consider taking out a loan on his farm.
6: The price we're paying for fuel is about twice what it was a year ago.
4: ABC's Alex Stone has more.
8: Americans are feeling the squeeze. The war in Iran disrupting global oil supplies, with oil trading at around $100 a barrel. That's translating into rising prices at the pump. Some regions are seeing gas prices far higher than the national average. And higher transportation costs could drive up the price of groceries, clothes, and packages.
4: President Trump said Friday he's banning three major news

0: programs, softwares, hardware like phones, anything, and utilize those flaws before there's a fix in place.
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1: The Kennedy Center's top official said Friday the main building's closure is only temporary, even though President Trump had told ABC the building might have to be, quote, ripped down if his administration has not received recognition for trying to renovate it. There were protests Friday outside the Kennedy Center, and Nina Falk, who said she had performed there, delivered a message to President Trump.
4: He wants to be loved, and he can be. He could do great things. He has power. He could do really good things, and he would be loved. But tearing it down, there's no good reason.
1: Still no decision on whether Lindsay Clancy will be retried for the killings of her 3 young children. Her attorneys had said postpartum psychosis was the cause of the killings, but ABC legal contributor Bernarda Villalona says another trial is likely.
5: It's going to trial.
6: I highly doubt that District Attorney Cruz is, number one, going to dismiss the charges. Number two, is going to lower the charges, meaning take off the murder in the first degree and let it proceed as a murder in second degree case. So I think what's going to happen is that ultimately they're going to set a trial date and this case is going to be retried.
1: One holdout juror in her mistrial says he's now in hiding and reiterates he had no doubt about Clancy's guilt. 96-year-old Warren Buffett stepping down as chairman of Berkshire Hathaway. He'll become the chairman emeritus. Buffett's son Howard is going to become the new chairman. I'm Brian Clark, ABC News.
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8: It's time for another weekend of road closures, just not as many as previously expected. The State Department of Transportation reports the I-405 Northeast 85th Street interchange closure and the eastbound I-90 lane and ramp closures in Bellevue that were scheduled for this weekend have been canceled until further notice. However, several closures are still scheduled to happen. Through early Monday morning, northbound I-405 will be closed between Renton and Bellevue. Meanwhile, the 2 right lanes of eastbound SR-520 over Lake Sammamish Parkway and Redmond will be closed from 5 a.m. to 1 p.m. both Saturday and Sunday. And of course, Revive I-5 continues with northbound I-5 lane closures across the Ship Canal Bridge. And if you're hitting the road this weekend, you'll likely see high prices at the gas pump. AAA reports the current state average for regular is now $5.57 a gallon. Meanwhile, diesel prices continue to break records, now costing on average $7.41 a gallon. According to AAA, that is the highest recorded average price in the state ever. And as airlines across the country say they're cutting the number of flights due to the rising prices of fuel, the Port of Seattle says they're not expecting any impact on airport operations. And in other news, Mayor Katie Wilson says Seattle residents will have several chances this month to help shape the search for the city's next police chief. Northwest News Radio's Jeff Pogula has more.
9: 3 public forums are scheduled for later this month as Seattle looks for a permanent replacement for Sean Barnes. An advisory committee will consider community feedback as it reviews candidates and recommends up to 5 to move forward in the selection process. Mayor Wilson says the next chief should build public trust, lead the department well, and work with public safety partners. Interim Chief Andre Sales remains in charge while the search continues. Wilson says she hopes to select a new chief around the end of the year.
8: I'm Lillian James. 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
5: United Kingdom. Today, it consists of 28 separate states where over 100 languages are spoken. 22 of them are official languages. Given its large size and its rapid economic growth, it has long been thought to be the next big potential thing for investors, whether here in India or around the world. We have come here to see for ourselves what those potentials might be and what stands between here and realizing the potentials. We will talk with business leaders and economists in Silicon Valley of India, that is Bangalore. And as disparate as India is, there is one thing all Indians can agree on, and that is their love of cricket. So we will talk to the CEO of the most successful team in India. But we begin with a story about Bharat. That is a word derived from the ancient Sanskrit and is the Hindi word for India. It is here in Delhi that Prime Minister Modi and his federal government try to bring together this disparate country and move it in one direction, pursuing his goal of economic prosperity and growth.
6: I would say if you look at it over a long run here, last couple decades, I think it's done pretty well. It is the second fastest growing stock market in dollar terms over that period of time.
7: The chief operating officer of Blackstone, John Gray, knows India from his company's investing there for over 20 years. And he credits Prime Minister Modi's national government with making it even more attractive to investors.
6: The fact that you have a government that is this supportive of growth, all this infrastructure, which is an area when we think about expanding at Blackstone in India, we've done a lot in private equity, a lot in real estate. I think infrastructure for us is the next big play, but I think that's going to facilitate their growth.
7: Gray readily admits Blackstone's path in India was not a straight one. It faced setbacks along the way, but it learned and adapted, and today it's one of the largest foreign private equity and commercial real estate investors in the country.
6: I would say it was not a fast start. We had sort of a skeleton crew. We didn't really have a great defined strategy. And then I think what really catalyzed things was after the financial crisis, so many investors were disheartened. There was a line, India meant I'll never do it again. And they packed up, they went home, and we said, you know what? We just need a better approach. And so we got the right people in place. We said, we're going to be a control investor. We're going to own majority stakes mostly. Or if we have partners, we're going to have equal say. We don't want to be passive anymore. We want to be able to change businesses, build businesses. And we said, we want to be focused on the industries that are going to have the best runway. So let's invest in IT services and the real estate that supports it. Let's invest in companies supporting the rising middle class. Let's invest in some manufacturing businesses, particularly at that point targeted domestically. And the results of that have been phenomenal. So we produced our highest returns in the world in private equity in India.
7: The rising Indian middle class, targeted by John Gray's Blackstone, is part of the larger picture of an enormous, young, and educated population driving India's overall economic growth. Mohandas Pai was CFO of Infosys when it became the first Indian company to be traded on a U.S. stock exchange in 1999. Today, he invests in tech startups from his base in Bangalore in the state of Karnataka.
8: We have about 260 million children in school. Okay? We have 45 million young people in college. We graduate 11 million every year, out of which 100,000 are engineers.
7: The huge supply of new college graduates is an opportunity for employers, but it can also be a challenge for young people looking for jobs, particularly jobs that fit their skills and expectations.
9: There are many more college graduates in India today than there used to be. Okay? The formal sector jobs have not expanded to the same level. So a college graduate's chances of being able to get a formal sector job has declined over time.
7: Sanal De Desai is a professor at the National Center for Applied Economic Research in Delhi. She has spent her career studying the sociology and demographics of India. And she says the lack of appropriate jobs for graduates was part of the reason behind the protests that swept across India over the summer. Under the banner of the Cockroach Janta Party, thousands of students took to the streets over the broken public examination system, leading to the resignation of the Minister of Education and government pledges of reform.
9: While they were focused on exams and cheating in exams, some of it is also a reflection of a frustration of younger population which is unable to get jobs that they prepared for. It's not that they're always unemployed, but they're not able to get the jobs for which, you know, they invested so much.
7: Desai also says that when it comes to India's young workforce, it's not one story, but many. As with so much in a country of 1.5 billion people, the demographic opportunities and challenges vary depending on which state you're talking about.
9: Basically, the north and the central part of India, which is Uttar Pradesh, Bihar, some of the large states. Uttar Pradesh would be, I think, the seventh largest country, if it was a country, would have pretty high fertility compared to the states in the south, which grew earlier on. They had higher education, better status of women, and lower fertility.
7: And differences among the states invariably leads to a form of competition when it comes to attracting outside investment.
10: The federal government, or the center, as we call it, enunciates the major policies. But the action is really in the states.
7: Harshpati Singhania is chairman and managing director of JK Paper, part of the JK organization, the industrial conglomerate founded by his great-grandfather.
11: This was my great-grandfather.
10: If I have to set up a factory, the center might have a policy to say, let's take a current policy where it's encouraging renewable energy or encouraging electronic manufacturing or the entire semiconductor value chain. So there are incentives around that. There are, you know, thrust areas that the government wants. But the plant or the location of the facility will have to be put up in a state. So the state's environment has to also be enabling and conducive to do that. So what are the labor laws there? What kind of policy support is the state providing? So this is comparative federalism. Different states also have kind of tried to focus on their competitive advantages. Some states which may have lesser resources in terms of land, they might focus a little bit more on the IT side of things to attract more people there. There are states which have, which are blessed with more land area, or so they will look at industry, they will look at larger industries.
7: This form of competitive federalism has helped India make progress in one of the areas investors have long complained about, bureaucratic hurdles. Deepa Mani is a professor at the Indian School of Business in Hyderabad in Telangana.
12: Telangana has something called, you know, they've removed a lot of regulatory cholesterol. I think it's called TSI gate or some such. So the statutory approval is capped at 30 days. If that approval doesn't go through, you're deemed approved. So, you know, there's a lot of regulatory cholesterol that they've removed, reduced barriers to entry in the sector, not just through improved government efficiency, but also through consciously attracting these investments.
7: Blackstone's John Gray has seen real progress on things like dispute resolution mechanisms and rules on taxation. But even more important is work being done on infrastructure.
13: Well, I think the real
6: issue that has held India back for a long time was the infrastructure in the country. And it wasn't just the physical infrastructure, it was the legal, the capital markets infrastructure. And particularly under the Modi administration, they have done a phenomenal job. If you go to the airports there today, they're quite modern. The roadways, they've created these flyovers in Mumbai so you can move north to south. Things that took an hour and a half now take 20, 25 minutes. So they've really improved that. They still have a ways to go, but a lot of progress.
7: India's position as a target for investment depends not only on its internal strengths and weaknesses, but also on where it stands on the world stage. The most populous country on the planet sometimes gets caught between the two largest economies, the U.S. and China. And Pai sees an obvious opportunity here for both the United States and India.
8: If you want innovation, there are three things that you need. You need human capital, exceptional human capital. You need financial capital, and you need a market. America's got the market. It's got the financial capital. You don't have enough human capital. And I think it's important to get that human capital, because human capital, India and the United States, will be the human capital base. American capital, American innovation, American marketing, and American market, we can conquer the entire world.
7: U.S. financial capital and innovation combined with India's human capital may be able to conquer the world, but only if the two countries can resolve differences over things like tariffs and higher energy costs triggered by a war with Iran. Blackstone's John Gray says the obstacles will not ultimately get in the way of investment success.
6: Major countries, you know, their objectives can change over time and their interests. But I would say the path of travel, if you look at U.S.-India relationships over time, has been getting closer. As India has more and more engaged in capitalism and growth, its desire to be closer to the West and the United States has grown. It doesn't mean there aren't friction points, tariffs, potentially the war, the impact on their energy costs. But I think the path of travel, given their growth and the strong ties to U.S. business, really bring the two countries together. And I would say, regardless of Democratic or Republican administrations, I think it's the most populous country in the world, the biggest democracy, a very large and fast-growing economy. There's a lot of reasons for the U.S. and India to find common ground. So I would bet that would be the case. But yes, there'll be bumps along the road, of course.
5: From Delhi, we move on to Bangalore, the Indian tech hub that provides all that opportunity and a few challenges along the way.
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30: This is a story about Allegay, and that is a word meaning progress in Kannada, the language spoken here in Bangalore. Bangalore is the third largest city in India, much larger than New York City, and some people refer to it as the Silicon Valley of the country because it is home to the booming tech sector. A sector that includes the IT global services company, Infosys.
31: Nasdaq.
2: the stock market for the next 100 years.
3: The world that we entered when we listed on the NASDAQ in 1999 was a very different world, because even though growth was fast-paced, it's much slower than now.
5: It was at the height of the dot-com era, and as the CFO of Infosys when it went public, Mohandas Pai was at the center of it. India was well on its way to establishing itself as the information technology support capital of the world.
3: It took time, because we entered the market when the PC revolution was going on. Till then, it is a mainframe economy, then became AS400, the smaller machines, then the PC economy, then the internet boom came, then we had the enterprise solutions economy. It was slow-paced, and change took time.
6: If you look at the tech ecosystem in India, I would say it's an outcome of three things. One, unintended policy consequences. Second, conscious policy interventions by different governments. And third, exogenous shocks in demand that came from the West.
5: Deepa Mani is a professor at the Indian School of Business.
6: Very early in the 50s, the government of India said that they passed the Employee Provident Fund Act. Now, which required companies to pay provident fund at scale. Now, when you had to do this, this Provident Fund Act created a lot of indigenous demand for electronic data processing, because now you had to obviously, track the provident fund payments you were making, process it at scale, distribute it at scale. All of this created significant demand for electronic data processing. So those were the origins of some of the early firms in the IT services space.
5: A tech ecosystem that was once dominated by multinational companies and a few big consultancies like Tata and Infosys has given way to a vibrant industry that supports the world's innovation while creating its own.
3: Tech is a large part of what is happening in this country. We have probably the largest software service export industry in the world. Last year, we exported $245 billion of services to the globe. 60% of global outsourcing comes here. 6 million people are employed in the software export industry. So now we're seeing the rise of the innovation economy, where people are creating products for the global markets and their local markets. It started with B2C, then went to B2B, and now is coming to deep tech in multiple areas. And we are seeing this growth. They created about $700 billion of value. We got about 60 listed companies, which are now raising capital and growing. So we're seeing a very new wave of innovation coming up in India, led by younger people and led by, not surprisingly I would say, people who worked in big tech companies from overseas, like Intel, like Qualcomm and others, leaving the company and starting their own startups.
5: Bengaluru, or Bangalore as it's commonly known, is now the tech powerhouse of the country. It is the capital of the South Indian state Karnataka, where services account for 70% of the local economy. Agriculture and manufacturing bring in just 11 and 19% respectively.
7: Bangalore is known as the Silicon Valley of India, right? And of the East, right? And there are reasons behind it. So one, of course, is I think you can actually speak about some of the biggest organizations which emanated from Bangalore. And I guess it's the weather, it's the culture, it's the people, it's the ecosystem.
5: Nitesh Agarwal is the Chief Strategy Officer of Tech Mahindra. He has spent most of his professional career in India's tech capital.
7: It's not just the companies in India who were looking at setting up this business opportunity. Even the international firms realized the potential that Bangalore had and have therefore come in and set up their GCCs, right? So today, that is why Bangalore deserves that title of the Silicon Valley of the East. If you think about some of the largest firms which got set up in the so-called IT consulting industry, they were from Bangalore, right? And so therefore what happens because of that is there is a lot of wealth generation that has happened in Bangalore. Then it's a self-sustaining process, right? Or a self-funding one, because VCs today are very active in Bangalore. That means today if you want to set up a new startup, right? Bangalore and maybe Delhi are the two options, right? And so therefore, naturally what happens is one factor leads to the other, and that's why Bangalore still retains that crown of being the capital.
5: Bangalore and the tech sector are at the core of India's economy, accounting for about 55% of the entire country's $4 trillion GDP, compared to 27% for industry and manufacturing and 17% for agriculture. The country is growing on the back of the tech sector, but the jobs themselves come from the rest of the economy.
4: Roughly about 45% of the workforce is in farming, but the very high-tech formal sector labor force is way less than 10%.
8: So tell us about the National Council.
5: Sanal Day Desai is a demographer at the National Council of Applied Economic Research. She says the imbalance in employment and population is redrawing the lines of the power dynamics in the country.
4: So a lot of states in South are now getting northern workers coming in to work in their factories, on their plantations, and so on. Particularly because the southern population is slowly becoming older. Okay. And they need continuous influx of younger workers. So the migration trend is increasing.
5: You said that in general, the northern part of India is growing faster than the southern part. Mm-hmm. Does that necessarily lead to changes politically with representation so that the north would have more and more representation and the south perhaps less?
4: So the current representation in parliament has been frozen based on 1971 census until 2026. Now there is a new census ongoing, and this census could be used to restructure the representation, which would increase the proportionate share of northern states versus the southern states. Okay? And this is of great concern to people in the South, because there is a sort of a feeling that, look, we made an effort to improve the health status of our children, leading to reduction in fertility, and now we will be punished for it by losing the central representation and power. While this is happening, actually the economic power of the South is growing. Okay? So now we have this interesting contrast where southern states have more economic power, but they may have lower political power. Okay? This is not a recipe for a happy future for Indian Union.
5: Political power matters to the future of cities like Bangalore that depend on the country's central government to address some of its most pressing needs.
3: The state where you are right now has got 67 million people, all right? And then we have a government in Delhi, which is a union government. But the challenge, David, is being a poor country, you come to power by giving freebies to your voters, by giving free money, giving them subsidies, etc. So the challenge for any government is between investing in development, investing for the future, and coming to power. So what do? They spend a lot of money giving away freebies. For example, the current government in my state is giving about $8 billion of freebies per year in giving free money to women and about 15 million women or 16 million women and giving free power, etc. So they're not investing enough in innovation.
5: Feeding the beast of India's innovation engine requires a lot of capital, which the government can facilitate through business-friendly policies.
3: We hire 150,000 to 200,000 people in technology every year. Every year.
5: Pai says there's more work to be done.
3: They got restrictions, tax restrictions on where they can invest. They can not even invest in funds, alternate investment funds right now. In America, the endowments invest, the insurance companies invest, right? Family offices invest, tech entrepreneurs invest. We don't have that ecosystem. And the government in Delhi is trying to fill it up, but it's inadequate. For example, the government of India and the state government give about $110 billion of subsidies a year. It's very large for poor people. But they're not even investing $6-7 billion in innovation. When I say innovation, it's funding for startups and for venture capitalists to create the innovation system. So both are doing work. I wish the state governments do more. For example, in my state of Karnataka, we export $130 billion of services a year. $100 billion of software, 40% of all software exports, $30 billion remittances come here from people, but we're probably investing maybe 20 million or 30 million in innovation. Because the political leaders don't get it. They don't understand that you have to invest for the future also. They're more focused on providing for people or the voters who are poor, coming to power, playing politics, etc.
5: Pai and some of his corporate peers have also been outspoken about just how much is at stake for Bangalore. As the city fuels the country's growth ambitions, it struggles to support the physical growth that must come with it. Bangalore is the sixth best global tech city, but has the second worst traffic congestion in the world. According to TomTom Traffic Index, it takes 15 minutes to drive just 2.5 miles, or about 4 kilometers.
3: So Bangalore is a very special city. So it's a very welcoming city to outsiders. People come from all over. Bangalore suffers from prosperity. Have you heard of anybody suffering from prosperity? Because we got 2.8 million cars. People buy cars. They buy one car, two cars, three cars. They buy bigger houses. You know, we got 205 million square feet of grade A office space.
7: I would say Bangalore has grown, and, you know, there are waves, I would say, of that, right? Because what tends to happen is that, you know, I would say infrastructure and largely government-led interventions, they tend to trail what the private sector does, right? And so Bangalore has had its waves of where you suddenly felt that it was overheated. And then, of course, what happens is that, you know, politics eventually catches up, or infrastructure development eventually catches up. As a local Bangalorean, I would like to believe that, again, we need that next wave of infrastructure which has to come in. And so therefore, maybe a few other cities are benefiting because of that.
5: Some of Bangalore's fiercest competition comes from within India, from cities in neighboring states that have seen economic success, but also its side effects. Coming up, some people call Bangalore the Silicon Valley of India, but it has a close rival in Hyderabad, close in size, in innovation, and in rapid growth.
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9: Another weekend means another round of road closures in the Puget Sound region. However, some planned closures have been canceled. The State Department of Transportation reports the I-405 Northeast 85th Street interchange closure and the eastbound I-90 lane and ramp closures in Bellevue scheduled for this weekend have been canceled until further notice. However, several closures are still planned to happen. Through early Monday morning, northbound I-405 will be closed between Renton and Bellevue. Meanwhile, the two right lanes of eastbound SR-520 over Lake Sammamish Parkway in Redmond will be closed from 5 a.m. to 1 p.m. both Saturday and Sunday. And of course, Revive I-5 continues with northbound I-5 lane closures across the Ship Canal Bridge. And according to AAA, diesel prices continue to break state records. Now, a gallon of diesel costs on average $7.41. Meanwhile, the price of regular gas is down slightly from earlier this week, averaging $5.57 a gallon. In other news, Starbucks' effort to hire a diverse workforce has made it the target of several lawsuits. And as Northwest News Radio's Brian Calvert reports, the coffee giant just settled one of those grievances.
10: When Seattle's coffee behemoth announced in 2020 that at least 30% of its corporate workforce would be people of color and 40% of the workers in stores and manufacturing would fit the same category, the state of Missouri balked. It filed a lawsuit claiming reverse discrimination. A judge dismissed that case, ruling the state failed to prove that the company discriminated against even a single Missouri resident in its hiring process. But a similar lawsuit filed by Florida's AG was allowed, and now it's been settled. Starbucks admits no wrongdoing and pays $1 million to the state legal affairs fund. A spokesperson for Starbucks told the Times the company was pleased to resolve the matter and that it won't change current company directives.
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1: 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I'm Eric Heinz. 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
6: Company to perform environmental and historic preservation compliance work at the course. Prosecutors say the man behind an alleged Ponzi scheme is now behind bars after defrauding millions of dollars from would-be investors, including several major players like Kansas City Chiefs star Travis Kelce. Federal prosecutors say Sid Jawar defrauded Kelce and other investors, including other pro athletes, out of more than $30 million. The Buffalo Bills have a new stadium, Highmark Stadium. The new home was made possible by a deal that included $600 million from New York State and $250 million from Erie County, with the Bills paying for the rest of the estimated $1.6 billion project. With a Bloomberg Business of Sports report, I'm Michael Barr.
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21: This is a story about cricket, a word understood in every language throughout the 28 states of India. Cricket was introduced to India by the British, but it became a national obsession here, an obsession that in recent years has exploded in interest, including from foreign investors, as we saw recently when Blackstone participated in a group that invested $1.75 billion to buy the Royal Challengers Bengaluru.
22: Across India's sprawling cities, you're never far away from a cricket ground.
23: Close your eyes and dream of what is possible, and then multiply it by any number that you want, and you'll get an obsession for cricket in India. It's always been big, but it's just got bigger and bigger.
22: So big that even U.S. investors are taking notice.
24: This can be good B-roll, but he's, because he's
25: the logo, right?
24: Yes.
25: Yeah.
22: When John Gray's Blackstone stepped up to help buy the Bengaluru team earlier this year, his firm became part of the second most valuable sports league in the world on a per-game media rights basis, behind only the NFL.
26: In India specifically, cricket is the passion. I'm still struggling with the rules. I'm making slow progress on it. But now as an owner, part owner of a team, we've got to understand this. Fortunately, my colleagues in India do. But there are only 10 teams in a country with 1.5 billion people. That is a lot of eyeballs. And then this team in Bangalore has won the last two championships, won the second after we made the investment, has a terrific team, terrific management, and is in the fastest growing city in the country. So it all lined up for us.
22: The Royal Challengers are part of the Indian Premier League, which created a form of cricket very different from the version first brought to India by the English in the 18th century.
28: His Majesty the King at Lord's, where he greets the English team and the All India.
29: Hemal Singh has scored his 50. Incidentally, the top score for his side during this match.
22: Originally a slow, dawdling game that would last days, it's now been turbocharged into a shorter, faster game that lasts just 3 hours, called 20-20, referring to the number of overs, or sets of six throws of the ball. Each team gets 20 overs in its innings at bat. Harsha Bogle is a cricket commentator in India.
23: The younger generation in India couldn't be bothered 5 days of cricket. And so India took the 20-over game And like you play with the dog in the bone, they just took the handkerchief and ran away with it. So 20 overs cricket, perfect. And everyone can watch. The grandmother can watch, your sister can watch, your uncle can watch, the little kid can watch.
22: The explosion in popularity traces back to 1983, when India defeated the heavily favored West Indies to win the Cricket World Cup.
23: That was a watershed moment in Indian cricket. Entire nation rejoiced. And when something like that happens, entire nation rallies. The kids started playing. Parents started encouraging them. So that was a very important moment for India.
22: Since then, it's only grown. And it's now moving cricket from a game traditionally played between competing countries to one now dominated by competing franchises. And if one franchise team has harnessed that growth better than anyone, it might be Royal Challengers Bengaluru, the two-time defending champion.
23: On the game day, the entire planning is with the head coach. So head coach, along with the support staff, plans.
22: A former marketing executive, Rajesh Menon, is their CEO. And we met him at their home ground in Bengaluru. He ties the success of his club and of cricket overall in India to the essence of India today.
23: If you look at everything, starts from the belief system, the philosophy. And the philosophy should be aligned to the country's philosophy. So when I looked at RCB per se as a team, and we looked at and looked at India, India was a closed economy. But when the Indian economy opened up, people started to migrate from small town to big towns. Then came the startup boom. And every Indian wanted to start their own business. And we all know, saying one in a million succeeds. There was fear of failure. People were failing. There was no safety net, and hence there was fear of failure. And that's the cultural tension which we saw. We all knew India has to move forward. People have to try. But as a human being, we don't know what's on the other side. Until unless you go play bold. That's the philosophy of RCB. Go play bold. We don't know what's on the other side until unless you go and play bold. And that philosophy is young India's philosophy. It's not a philosophy of one region, one culture, or one thing. So it's a philosophy of young India. And that resonated with young India. And it was not a tagline. It was a belief system. And what we did with this was we manifested that on every aspect. And that resonated with this young India.
22: The Indian Premier League has seen major growth in recent years. And both Gray and Menon think there's more to come.
26: I think the growth is what we've seen in the United States in the expansion and value of media rights. If you think about what the NFL has done or the other leagues, it's still much earlier in the Indian sports process. So it is, I think, how you monetize these teams. Obviously, it's the branding related things. And then it's just the growth of that underlying economy. I mean, an economy growing 7%, there's going to be a lot of wealth creation. And India's GDP per capita is gonna, at this rate, double every 10 years, but they'll still be passionate. It's the same thing we see here. So to me, there's a real scarcity around sports teams. So very strong demand and a finite number of teams to absorb that demand.

0: Bellevue that were scheduled for this weekend have been canceled until further notice. However, several closures are still scheduled to happen. Through early Monday morning, northbound I-405 will be closed between Renton and Bellevue. Meanwhile, the two right lanes of eastbound SR-520 over Lake Sammamish Parkway in Redmond will be closed from 5 a.m. to 1 p.m. both Saturday and Sunday. And of course, Revive I-5 continues with northbound I-5 lane closures across the Ship Canal Bridge. And if you're hitting the road this weekend, you'll likely see high prices at the gas pump. AAA reports the current state average for regular is now $5.57 a gallon. Meanwhile, diesel prices continue to break records, now costing on average $7.41 a gallon. According to AAA, that is the highest recorded average price in the state ever. And as airlines across the country say they're cutting the number of flights due to the rising prices of fuel, the Port of Seattle says they're not expecting any impact on airport operations. And in other news, Mayor Katie Wilson says Seattle residents will have several chances this month to help shape the search for the city's next police chief. Northwest News Radio's Jeff Pogula has more.
1: Three public forums are scheduled for later this month as Seattle looks for a permanent replacement for Sean Barnes. An advisory committee will consider community feedback as it reviews candidates and recommends up to five to move forward in the selection process. Mayor Wilson says the next chief should build public trust, lead the department well, and work with public safety partners. Interim Chief Andre Sales remains in charge while the search continues. Wilson says she hopes to select a new chief around the end of the year.
0: I'm Lillian James. 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
12: Coming up on Bloomberg This Weekend, Breakout. Google joins OpenAI, Anthropic, and Meta in disclosing artificial intelligence hacks. Should U.S. companies slow down? NVIDIA's CEO says no.
13: We should go as fast as we can, irrespective of anybody else.
14: Plus, an agreement over Greenland. President Trump says the U.S. has reached a deal with Denmark for, quote, permanent control over security.
15: It's a victory for Denmark because it probably means he's going to stop threatening to potentially militarily invade Greenland.
14: But it may not be a done deal. We'll speak to an investor in Nook.
12: And searching for common ground, Utah's Republican Governor Spencer Cox joins us live as early voting gets underway.
16: 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I'm Christina Ruffini.
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5: From ABC News, I'm Brian Clark. President Trump said that he's banning cable outlets CNN and MS Now from the White House, along with the website Politico. He says it's because he doesn't like their coverage.
6: It's really just cumulative stories over the last few years. You get sick of it.
5: Is this legal? ABC Stephen Portnoy in Washington says,
7: for nearly five decades, courts have held that the First Amendment protects White House correspondents' freedom of speech and that their access to the complex can't be stripped based on the content of their reporting. Last year, a federal judge ruled against Trump's efforts to ban the Associated Press from the small contingent of pool reporters who cover him in the Oval Office or on Air Force One. A divided appeals court panel later put much of that ruling on hold.
5: The president Friday announced a deal with Denmark that would see the U.S. take permanent control over Greenland's security. Denmark's foreign minister today posted a photo of himself with officials from the U.S. and Greenland, saying that next week should be a good week for both Greenland, Denmark, and the USA. Next week, we'll also see a meeting between President Trump and China's Xi Jinping, where AI safety is likely to be a key topic. A group of security researchers say they used Claude to hack OpenAI. Former FBI Cyber Deputy Director Cynthia Kaiser explained what could happen if a bad actor did the same thing.
8: They would be, then be able to find vulnerabilities at scale, like find these flaws in programs, softwares, hardware like phones, anything, and utilize those flaws before there's a fix in place.
5: Security workers at top tech companies in California are on strike. Nearly 14,000 security officers that work everywhere from tech companies to hospitals and retailers are striking. Their union says the workers are demanding better pay, retirement benefits, health care, and improved training. You're listening to ABC News.
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3: Down slightly from earlier this week, averaging $5.57 a gallon. In other news, Starbucks' effort to hire a diverse workforce has made it the target of several lawsuits. And as Northwest News Radio's Brian Calvert reports, the coffee giant just settled one of those grievances.
4: When Seattle's coffee behemoth announced in 2020 that at least 30% of its corporate workforce would be people of color and 40% of the workers in stores and manufacturing would fit the same category, the state of Missouri balked. It filed a lawsuit claiming reverse discrimination. A judge dismissed that case, ruling the state failed to prove that the company discriminated against even a single Missouri resident in its hiring process. But a similar lawsuit filed by Florida's AG was allowed, and now it's been settled. Starbucks admits no wrongdoing and pays $1 million to the state legal affairs fund. A spokesperson for Starbucks told the Times the company was pleased to resolve the matter and that it won't change current company directives.
3: I'm Lillian James. 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
6: This is Todd Herman. No one plans on being in a car accident. One moment everything's fine, then boom, your life is turned upside down. 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
8: Up on Bloomberg this weekend, Breakout. Google joins OpenAI, Anthropic, and Meta in disclosing artificial intelligence hacks. Should U.S. companies slow down? NVIDIA CEO says no.
9: We should go as fast as we can, irrespective of anybody else.
10: Plus, an agreement over Greenland. President Trump says the U.S. has reached a deal with Denmark for, quote, permanent control over security.
11: It's a victory for Denmark because it probably means he's going to stop threatening to potentially militarily invade Greenland.
10: But it may not be a done deal. We'll speak to an investor in Nook.
8: And searching for common ground, Utah's Republican Governor Spencer Cox joins us live as early voting gets underway. Welcome to Bloomberg This Weekend. It's 8 o'clock in New York City from Bloomberg's World Headquarters. I'm David Gura.
12: I'm Christina Ruffini. We're here with Lisa Mateo bringing you the latest breaking news reports and analysis live this morning and every weekend from 7 to 10 a.m. I won't sing anymore because I worry that you will ban me from the set.
8: I don't think we have the rights. That's the argument that I'm going to make here.
12: The rights or the right?
8: Okay.
12: We always have the right.
8: Should we get to the news?
12: Yeah,
8: there's plenty
12: to
8: talk about.
12: We do have a lot to talk about.
8: We could opine, but Lisa Mateo's here. She can get us up speed with the headlines.
13: All right, you got it, guys. Let's get right to it. We'll start with this. NVIDIA CEO Jensen Huang, he has renewed his pushback against AI doomsday scenarios. He tells CBS News that the technology does not pose an extinction risk to humanity.
14: I believe the claims of the end of the world, stirring fear across America,

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13: 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The latest headlines, key analysis, big interviews, and the stories that hit home on your days off.
14: Welcome to Bloomberg This Weekend, coming to you live from our world headquarters in New York. I'm Christina Ruffini.
15: I'm David Gura, alongside Lisa Mateo. It is Saturday, September the 19th, and a lot of news on this Saturday morning coming out of the White House in Washington, D.C., where you should say the president is preparing for this big summit that he has coming up, Christina, in just a few days' time. The president of China making his way to Washington for all manner of talks, many of which will focus on trade, AI, critical minerals, and as Nick Burns, the former ambassador to China, pointed out to us, this is the first of what could be three conversations these leaders could have one-on-one in the months ahead if this one goes well. So obviously a hugely consequential relationship and one we're going to be watching very closely here play out over the course of the next few days.
14: Absolutely. And we have some breaking news out of the White House. I'm going to tease that a bit. But before we get to that, we're going to go to Lisa Mateo with the updates.
16: All right. Let's see what happened last night in Washington. Thousands of protesters, they took to the John F. Kennedy Center. And this was last night to protest President Donald Trump's plans for the performing arts facility. The president, who has been fighting to have his name placed on the building, he's threatened to tear it down. Now, the Kennedy Center board, they voted Tuesday to close the center indefinitely for repairs. And that came hours after a U.S. district judge blocked their plans to return Trump's name to the facility. President Trump was busy yesterday making a number of announcements, including the U.S. reaching a security deal with Greenland. In a social media post, the president said his administration reached an agreement with Denmark, giving the U.S. permanent control over security for Greenland. The leaders of Denmark and Greenland, they said they expect the pact to be signed next week at the U.N. General Assembly. President Trump also signed a Russia sanctions bill into law. The move allows him to impose tariffs on countries that purchase Russian petroleum products. The top five purchasers, including China, India, and U.S. allies like Turkey, may be in

0: From whiplash to herniated discs, there are a few car accident injuries we've all heard of. J.P. Pendergast with Pendergast Law explains that even the most common injuries differ from one another.
1: Pre-existing conditions, health history, beginning of treatment. 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
2: Trombley. A pleasant way to start the day today with some overnight cloud cover staying in the area for the next few hours. Clouds will thin out a bit throughout the day and give us some solid sunshine later on in the afternoon. Partly cloudy skies for the majority of the day with highs near 70 degrees.
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4: It's the weekend and money just got more expensive. We start here. For the first time in years, the Fed hikes interest rates.
5: When it's more expensive to borrow money, you spend less in the economy.
4: What it means for your wallet and for the Fed chair's relationship with the president. The federal government spends billions to tell employees not to work.
6: We now are being told that that cost the government about $9.5 billion.
4: But a new watchdog report tells us about last year's DOGE cuts. And this was not what the FBI director wanted to be debating.
7: Why do I want to lead with my chin and get into bestiality?
8: That was my initial response, Senator.
4: The latest concern about the FBI's recruiting problem. From ABC News, this is Start Here Weekend. I'm Mike Dubosky. Hey there, happy weekend. Brad Milkey is out, but I've got you covered in the meantime. You will hear a little bit of Brad in the show, which is just jammed full this week. The first Fed rate hike in 3 years, the controversy surrounding Donald Trump Jr.'s wedding, a historic moment in the world of medicine, and an NFL player who gets caught up in a Ponzi scheme. There's a lot to talk about, so let's get into it. If there's been one defining story of American life in 2026, it's that things are really expensive.
9: We use a lot of diesel for agriculture. You're not going to leave the crops in the field. You're going to go pay the price, whether it's $6 or $7.
4: Last week, diesel prices in the U.S. set a new record, surging past $6 a gallon on average, according to Gas Buddy. Diesel is the fuel of trucks, right? Which means it costs more for retailers to move their product around. In fact, one industry expert noted that for every $1 increase in diesel, truckers spend about $400 more per tank. Farmers also use diesel in their heavy equipment to produce the food we eat, driving up prices at the grocery store. Normal gas for your car is now about $4.40 a gallon on average.
10: Bad news for the consumer. Not only are they paying more for gasoline to fill up their car, but the auto loan on that car is now going to be more expensive.
4: Meanwhile, borrowing costs for houses are getting pricier as well, with the average rate on a 30-year fixed-rate mortgage now sitting at 7.24%. That's up more than a full percentage over this time last year. Federal government data shows that prices for the month of August are 3.4% higher than they were a year ago, and that cascading series of events has, over the course of this year, put a ton of pressure on the Federal Reserve to do something about inflation. And on Wednesday, they did. Let's get into it with ABC's Elizabeth Schulze, who covers the economy for us. Elizabeth, okay, so rates are going up by how much?
5: So, Mike, this was a quarter point interest rate hike from the Federal Reserve. And this is the first time the Fed has hiked rates in 3 years. So a big moment here when you think about the Fed taking this position that it needs to do something, use its policy tool available, which is changing interest rates, to try to fight inflation.
11: For more than 5 years, inflation has been running above target. So our predominant focus is on the price stability side of our mandate.
5: The Fed was unanimous in this decision. It was all members of the Fed that voted, said they think that rates should go up right now, which really speaks to the fact that inflation is too high and that the Fed wants to do what it can to try to bring it down. And just to kind of explain how

0: that works. The idea is that higher interest rates make it more expensive for businesses and consumers to borrow money. And when it's more expensive to borrow money, you spend less in the economy. And that idea that slowing down spending should help bring down prices, that's really what the Fed is aiming to do here.
1: Right, right. That makes sense. So you also mentioned that this is the first rate hike we've seen since 2023. It's also the first major interest rate hike move that we've seen from Kevin Warsh, who is the new chairman of the Federal Reserve. His predecessor, Jerome Powell, he didn't have a great relationship with President Trump, Elizabeth, in large part because of interest rates. What have we heard from the president about all this?
0: I mean, this was a defining moment for President Trump's hand-picked Fed chairman, Kevin Warsh. Despite President Trump's repeated calls that the Fed should be lowering interest rates right now, Kevin Warsh oversaw an interest rate hike. And in fact, the Fed signaled it could hike rates again just this year. I actually was at the Fed news conference, and I had a chance to ask Kevin Warsh directly, what's your message to the president that you are doing something the opposite that he's been asking for you to do?
2: I've got nothing for you on a discussion with the president, but I won't make that count as your question. On the American people, as I said in my prepared remarks, the least well off are the ones who have the most to gain from stable prices.
0: He didn't really answer there, as you could see. And any question about Trump that he was asked, he demurred. But this was a moment for Kevin Warsh to say the priority right now for the central bank is fighting inflation. And he said, when I asked him, what impact will this have on American households? He made clear that it's all about trying to stabilize and bring down prices. And unsurprisingly, Mike, not too long after this decision by the Fed, we did hear from President Trump, who said the Fed should be lowering rates.
3: The interest rates are too high. We should be paying the lowest interest rate anywhere in the world because we have the strongest credit.
0: Any economists that you talk to right now would not say that this is a scenario where the central bank would typically be lowering rates. Normally, when there's inflation, you raise them. But the president, I think it is worth noting, he didn't directly attack Kevin Warsh in the same way that he had for years gone after Jerome Powell.
3: I mean, I'm relying on Kevin, but he's got, you know, a very tough board. He's got a board that was put there by a lot of other people.
0: Instead, in response to a question from our colleague Karen Travers, he attacked the other members of the Federal Reserve's board, and he sort of gave an out to Kevin Warsh.
1: Okay, Elizabeth, bottom line here, what does this mean for everyday people's wallets? We're hearing Kevin Warsh say this is aimed at taming inflation. What are analysts saying about the likelihood of prices actually coming down?
0: Well, first of all, what we are going to see pretty much immediately is that borrowing costs will get higher, especially when it comes to credit cards. Mm. Those credit card rates are directly tied to the Fed's key interest rate, so those are probably going to go up at least a little bit. You already have mortgage rates spiking more above 7%. And when you're thinking about mortgage rates, we were just below 6% before the Iran war. A percentage point increase like that can make hundreds of dollars of difference on a monthly payment for a new home loan. So that is a significant difference for people who are trying to buy or sellers who are trying to get other people to buy their homes right now. You will likely see car loan rates go up. So that's where those borrowing costs get more expensive. Your business, it's more expensive to take out a new loan, which a lot of businesses have to do to keep their operations running. But then you've got the other piece of this where the Fed hopes over the long term we do start to see prices come down. But I will say, Mike, that is still a little bit of a question mark because a lot of the increase in prices that we've seen over the past couple of months has been from the spike in oil. And there's, at the end of the day, and Kevin Warsh admitted this, there's not a lot that the Fed can do to change the dynamics in the oil market. So it's not like gas prices will change because of this move by the Fed or diesel prices or home heating bills. But the Fed hopes that kind of some of those underlying prices in the economy that have been persistently strong could ease a little bit, and that could relieve some of the pressure for households.
1: Elizabeth, thanks so much for breaking all that down for us. I really appreciate it.
0: Anytime. Thanks, Mike.
1: Next up on Start Here Weekend, Doge meets a watchdog. That's after the break.
4: More Start Here with ABC's Brad Milkey is coming up, but traffic and your weekend forecast is next.
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15: Our second weekend of major road closures this weekend, dealing with 405 through Renton and heading north toward Bellevue. All lanes are closed from Southport Drive up to Coal Creek Parkway until early Monday morning. Traffic's being detoured around. You have to get off at Southport Drive at the Highway 900 Sunset Boulevard exit to get around this. It is already backing up to around 169. Take I-5 north into Seattle and then cut across Mercer Island on I-90 if you need to get into Bellevue from South Center this morning. You don't want to take 405. You definitely don't want to have to trudge through the side streets in Newcastle to get around this. I-5 itself, well, it looks a lot better than it did this time last week. No problems getting through downtown Seattle in either direction, and both sides of I-5 crossing the Ship Canal Bridge are open to traffic, and the express lanes are running northbound 24-7, but they are running this morning, unlike last weekend when they were shut down. In the Northwest News Radio Traffic Center, I'm Ryan White.
16: A cloudy start to the morning as we make our way into the weekend. Overnight cloud cover is expected for the majority of the morning, but breaking up through the afternoon and leaving us with plenty of sunshine later in the day. Expected highs today near 70 degrees.
1: Welcome back to Start Here Weekend from ABC News. I'm Mike Dubusky. So we just told you about how the government raising interest rates could impact your spending. Well, as it turns out, the government itself has been doing some pretty big spending of its own. If you think back to the early days of the Trump administration, the Department of Government Efficiency was on a tear, slashing programs, offices, and positions across the federal government.
17: Thousands of workers fired at the Department of Health and Human Services.
18: The latest target, the IRS. The agency now beginning to lay off more than 6,000 employees across the country.
1: DOGE, as it was called, pitched this effort as a way to cut down on bureaucracy. Here's how Elon Musk, who ran the program, described it.
18: We are trying to sort of right-size the federal bureaucracy, just make sure that this obviously there needs to be a lot of people working for the federal government, but not as many as currently.
1: Part of this effort was what came to be known as the fork in the road. That was the subject line of an email that some federal workers received last year, inviting them to take a one-time offer to leave the workforce and get paid through September of 2025. Some 140,000 of them did, and now, 1 year later, we're getting a look at exactly how much that cost. Ben Siegel, our deputy political director here at ABC, has been covering this for us. Okay, Ben, this is a new watchdog report. Tell us where this came from and what it tells us.
19: The Government Accountability Office, Mike, is a nonpartisan watchdog that looks through government spending and how money is being spent across the federal government, sometimes at the request of Congress. And they came out with a new report that concluded that the federal government paid employees about $9.5 billion in 2025 not to work as a result of that offer made to workers to leave the government as part of the DOGE effort. So it started with that email, the fork in the road note that you alluded to. So this fork in the road note went out to about 2 million federal workers in January of 2025, right after Donald Trump took office again. It was a one-time only offer, it was said, to allow them to leave the government and get paid out for it, to keep them on the books through the end of the fiscal year in September of 2025 if they decided to leave the workforce. About 140,000 federal employees, including many that were near retirement age, took up the offer. So they were paid out for the remainder of that year, and we now are being told that that cost the government about $9.5 billion. Again, the government spends, just to put this in context, between $6 and $7 trillion a year, and that $9.5 billion is about six times the same amount spent on paid administrative leave by the federal government for federal workers since 2023.
1: Right, so a really big increase. DOGE's whole goal was to save the government money. Were they effective in that goal? What do we know about that?
19: It's a mixed bag. We know that Elon Musk and leaders of the Trump administration had pledged $1 trillion in savings.
3: You've been watching DOGE, where we found billions, tens of billions of dollars of fraud and waste and abuse, and that's just the beginning.
19: And they went about this in a very aggressive way. This effort to effectively push out workers who weren't aligned with the programs that were opposed by this administration, just the cutting off of funds and the dismantling of agencies like the Agency for International Development, USAID, which has since been folded in to the State Department. This has been fought over in court so many times across the government. And it's really a mixed bag when you look at the bottom line here. The administration and its allies have claimed about $200 billion in savings. When you look at getting workers out of the workforce, when you look at some of these programs that are no longer being funded. But the bottom line is that outside independent groups have had a hard time verifying that figure. And the other thing to keep in mind is that Congress controls the purse strings of federal spending. A lot of this was done without congressional approval. Now, there were some cuts that were made, cuts to public broadcasting, some other initiatives that were passed by Republicans in Congress, several billion dollars. But it's been hard to really validate the claims that have been made. And Mike, on top of that, you know, federal spending has gone up since the president took office. The combination of the war in Iran and the less federal tax revenue coming in as a result of tax cuts passed by Republicans and signed by President Trump. There was a lot less money, revenue coming into the federal government, more money being spent. So it is really a mixed bag when you zoom out and you take a look at federal spending since Donald Trump became president again.
1: Yeah. So if you take all those data points then, Ben, as you said, kind of all over the map, do we have any insight into what the future of federal government cuts could look like? Does this give us any sort of clue with regards to, you know, future employment for federal employees?
19: Mike, what we can say right now is that the federal government workforce has been dramatically reshaped. It has shrunk to the lowest number in decades, and it's not clear if it will rebound from that. Of course, Democrats will try to undo some of these cuts that were made unilaterally by the Trump administration if they retake power either in Congress or in the White House one day. as you know, because Congress did not sign off on most of these changes, these aren't set in stone. It's possible to potentially undo some of that. But politically, will there be the appetite to have these fights once again by both sides? It's hard to say exactly where this leads. We know that the Trump administration is responding to this report by making the case that, well, yes, this was a one-time hit of $9.5 billion to unpaid leave, about $6.7 billion of that directly from the deferred resignation program. But this was the price to get people off the government's books. In the future, they argue, federal payrolls will be lower. The government will not be spending this money on the employees that have left. But again, the bottom line is that it's hard to say how durable those cuts will be because this did not get the kind of buy-in from Congress that we've seen in the past.
1: Well, Ben Siegel, I know you're going to continue to track this for us. Thanks so much.
19: Thank you.
1: On Tuesday, FBI Director Kash Patel testified in front of the Senate Judiciary Committee, talking about the Bureau's arrest numbers and its ability to, quote, make America safe, unquote. But when Patel was asked about the Bureau's decision to relax certain hiring practices, things took an unusual turn. My colleague Brad Milkey spoke with ABC's Alex Mallon on Wednesday about this hearing. Let's listen in.
20: Another member of the Trump administration was in the spotlight as FBI Director Kash Patel appeared in front of the Senate Judiciary Committee. As expected, he faced some pointed questions, particularly from Democrats. But I was not expecting all of these questions. Forget detours. This was more like a safari, including more talk of wildlife than I ever need to hear again. ABC's Alex Mallon covers the Justice Department. Alex, what were your takeaways from this oversight hearing?
21: Yeah, I mean, it is just every time that we see FBI Director Kash Patel come before the Senate or the House, it is unlike any questioning of an FBI director you've ever seen, because he's unlike any FBI director we've ever had before. Usually these oversight hearings are for questions about what the FBI is doing about terrorism, national security investigations, crime. But the FBI director was peppered with questions over and over again on issues like his potential misuse of FBI funds for his personal travel.
22: And how about your trip to the Boondoggle Ranch?
23: How many days off a year do you take? Because I took four this year.
22: How about your trip?
23: I go where I want to go after delivering the most prolific crime reduction in U.S. history.
21: The video of him traveling over to the Olympics where he was chugging beers with the U.S. Olympic hockey team. We've also heard of potential misuse of FBI resources dedicated to his girlfriend and her personal protection, use of FBI assets to personally protect her. And also the other controversies, whether the FBI's firing of scores of national security officials has potentially put the country in greater danger. Or the rooting out of anybody who was involved in past investigations of President Trump.
24: Do you think firing the president's political opponents is more important than retaining the decades of experience and expertise monitoring intelligent threats from Iran?
23: I think what's most important is to not have a weaponized FBI.
21: So he was asked about all of that, Brad, but one of the most striking moments of the entire hearing was when he was pressed on the FBI's hiring practices.
20: Yeah, tell me about this, because I'm going to say it. The word bestiality was uttered multiple times in a Senate hearing. Why?
21: So, Brad, this relates to a recent series of reports that the FBI recently revised its standards for hiring new FBI agents and removed requirements that FBI officials who admitted in the past to engaging in prostitution or bestiality, that would not necessarily disqualify them from becoming FBI agents.
20: Wait, I'm sorry. So that used to be a deal breaker. Now bestiality no longer a deal breaker. Am I getting this straight?
21: And this is something that would, you know, be asked presumably of FBI agents when they're getting polygraph tests before they are onboarded onto the FBI. And so if you're asked, you know, did you ever engage in prostitution? And if the polygraph would go up, or if you were asked if you'd ever engaged in a sex act with an animal, and that would tick the polygraph, that would obviously raise a lot of concerns. But this was something that was recently clarified, and we heard the FBI director's explanation as to why.
25: The person who recommended it, why didn't you just say, what planet did you parachute in from? Why do I want to leave?
23: Well, that was my initial response.
25: Why do I want to leave with my chin and get into bestiality?
23: That was my initial response, Senator. But they then explained to me and showed me cases in which people were forced into it and had applied to the FBI. And so I thought they should be considered.
21: People who may have been victims, he said, of bestiality, of people who may have been sex trafficked and forced into potential sex acts with animals, that he did not want to disqualify them per se from becoming FBI agents just because they were victimized.
1: All right, we are up against a break right now, but when we come back, we're going to hear more about this Senate hearing. That's after the break.
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8: ABC News, I'm Brian Clark. CNN reporters were denied access to the White House today, hours after an MS Now reporter was also blocked from entry. This followed President Trump's ban on Friday, says ABC Stephen Portnoy.
26: President Trump saying he's banning CNN, MS Now, and Politico from the White House, claiming their coverage is too negative.
27: It's one-sided. It's never good.
26: Trump insisting he should be covered by news outlets in a more favorable light. Trump fended off several questions about whether his move violates the First Amendment.
8: The president said the U.S. reached an agreement with Denmark that would ensure no other country can build a base in Greenland without Washington's approval. Parts of the Midwest and Rocky Mountain regions are under moderate flash flooding risks today. That includes northern Illinois, eastern Iowa, and in the Rockies in southern Montana. And about 14,000 Union security guards throughout California remain on strike. This is ABC.
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16: Donald Trump has appointed an attorney from Eastern Washington as the U.S. attorney for Western Washington. Pete Serrano was appointed to the position earlier this week. The position received attention last month when Trump fired interim attorney Roger Rogoff after 1 hour of his appointment. State Governor Bob Ferguson posted a statement regarding the Parents' Bill of Rights this week, criticizing Initiative 001. Ferguson warned that voting for the measure would actually reduce parental rights despite being approved by state voters in 2024. Supporters of the initiative say that the measure will restore fundamental rights and ensure transparency to families with children in Washington state schools. A man in Bellevue has been taken into custody for attempted arson at a Planned Parenthood center. Police say that the man attempted the arson due to personal beliefs. Units were able to control the fire. Minimal damage was reported to the Planned Parenthood in the incident. 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
15: Nice and quiet around most of the area this morning. The one exception is on northbound 405, which is shut down coming out of Renton between Sunset Boulevard and Cold Creek Parkway. That'll be in effect until early Monday morning. So today and tomorrow, you can't use northbound 405 between Renton and I-90. You'll need to use I-5 north from South Center and then take I-90 east across Mercer Island to get back to 405 in Bellevue on the east side. And keep in mind that the southbound side of 405 is open, so you can come from Bellevue south into Renton. You just can't go back the other way without having to take a significant detour. I-5 itself looks fine. No closures there this weekend. Everything's looking good across the Ship Canal Bridge for the time being. That won't last, but for the time being, enjoy it while you can. And so far, the ferries are running on schedule this morning. No major issues to tell you about. Everything's running fine as you try to cross the Sound this morning. In the Northwest News Radio Traffic Center, I'm Brian White.
16: A pleasant way to start the day today with some overnight cloud cover staying in the area for the next few hours. Clouds will thin out a bit throughout the day and give us some solid sunshine later on in the afternoon. Partly cloudy skies for the majority of the day with highs near 70 degrees.
1: Welcome back to Start Here Weekend from ABC News. I'm Mike Dubusky. Before the break, we were listening to a conversation between ABC's Brad Milkey and Alex Mallon on this hearing involving FBI Director Kash Patel. And while much was made about the bestiality part of it, the bigger question is what motivated the decision to shift these hiring standards in the first place? Here's the rest of that conversation.
20: I guess the question is there a changing recruiting standard for FBI agents, and if so, why?
21: And that's the big question that it relates to what we've seen at the FBI under this administration and the Justice Department is this rooting out of the career workforce and this reorienting from issues like national security and terrorism over towards immigration enforcement. And we've seen a dramatic shift, unlike we've seen in the recent history of any of our national federal law enforcement, of this reorienting, which has included thousands of agents, thousands of line agents being either removed or resigning, choosing to leave the FBI as a result of this administration's enforcement priorities. That is one of the reasons that we've actually seen the administration try and surge hiring, because they want to effectuate the administration's deportation agenda so much more aggressively than what we've seen both on the DHS and FBI fronts, that they're really scrambling. We've seen this also over the Department of Homeland Security, these laxing of hiring standards over at ICE as well, in order to try and onboard as many agents to basically show the president and show his supporters that they are carrying out his agenda.
20: Alex Mallon, covering the FBI and the DOJ. Thank you so much.
21: Thanks, Brad.
1: The wedding of President Trump's son, Donald Trump Jr., has become the subject of a lot of controversy after ProPublica reported a Russian oligarch with ties to Vladimir Putin allegedly paid thousands of dollars to bankroll their wedding party in the Bahamas. And while several Trump family members have denied knowing this oligarch, Don Jr. is not exactly doing the same. His wife Bettina, in a social media post, claimed that it was originally just a weekend with friends planned in advance and that it was, quote, never intended to be our wedding weekend, end quote. Also adding, it's no mystery and no conspiracy. ABC's Brad Milkey will take us through this with ABC Chief Washington Correspondent Jonathan Carl, who we spoke to on Wednesday. Let's listen to that conversation.
20: Federal prosecutors accused Russian officials of plotting acts of violence around the world, including in the United States.
9: In the Southern District of New York, an indictment was returned that's in charging multiple Russian individuals.
20: This goes beyond the sabotage and terror attacks we've heard about in Europe. Russian intelligence services allegedly worked with guys tasked with tracking down and killing dissidents, including allegedly one man who was believed to be working in Washington.
9: Charged with financing terrorism and conspiring to commit murder for hire.
20: That's the president's attorney general, Todd Blanche, leading the charge on this case. But at the same time, a bombshell report this week said other allies of Vladimir Putin have been currying favor with people close to the president, including by bankrolling the wedding party of Donald Trump Jr.
10: An oligarch of a country we oppose is paying for the wedding of the president's son. Have you ever heard anything like this? So corrupt?
20: This comes from the investigative outlet ProPublica, and if it's true, the obvious question would be, what do people like this expect in return? Several members of the Trump family are now going to great lengths to say they barely crossed paths with this guy. Let's check in with ABC's Chief Washington Correspondent Jonathan Carl. John, first off, what can you tell us about this wedding, and what is ProPublica reporting about it?
11: Well, ProPublica broke the story that this Russian oligarch, Umar Kremlev, who is extremely close to Vladimir Putin, I mean, you can just Google the name and you will see all kinds of images of him and Putin together. He traveled to China this year with Putin, as a matter of fact, that he bankrolled the incredibly lavish wedding party that Donald Trump Jr. had when he married his new wife, Bettina, in the Bahamas. It was a wedding party spread across two private islands, huge fireworks display. The party was all bankrolled by this Russian oligarch. That's the story from ProPublica. The incredible thing is, once it popped, not only were there not denials, but Don Jr. and his new wife put out an Instagram post with lots more pictures of the celebrations and thanked their dear friend Umar for the generous wedding gift.
20: Wow.
11: The distinction he was saying is, he didn't pay for our wedding. We got married, you know, in a church, very private, small ceremony with just family. This was just the after party. But it was an after party.
3: Meaning the reception? Like the wedding that we all think of.
11: You know, I don't know how much you paid when you got married, you know, for the ceremony. It's usually the reception that's the big deal.
3: Right.
11: And this was one heck of a reception. I mean, this estimated to have cost hundreds of thousands of dollars. I mean, you know, professional dancers, a whole big thing. The fireworks were not the kind of fireworks that you might see, you know, at a private event, more like a 4th of July event. But this was all bankrolled by this Russian oligarch.
10: But what we know he was really buying was not to have a good time at a wedding, but access to the Trump family. The corruption could not get any more shameless.
11: The oligarch had his office had put out a statement saying that they never talk politics. He's never talked politics with Donald Trump Jr. And they've been friends for a couple of years. So this is a guy that he's known for just a couple of years, who's bankrolling a phenomenally lavish wedding celebration that takes place not just after the ceremony, but an entire weekend's worth.
3: Like, and basically when his dad is running for re-election, that's when they become close, apparently. What is the response then from President Trump and the rest of the family, for that matter?
11: Well, President Trump, through the White House, issued a statement saying that he doesn't know who Umar Kremlev is, but that this was just an after party, so there's no big deal.
9: The president doesn't know who this person is. I think other members of the family don't know who this person is.
11: But what was interesting is some of the other Trumps, Eric Trump, also said that he has no idea who Umar Kremlev is. And the most interesting response, which was fairly lengthy, came from Melania Trump, who doesn't really issue statements on much of anything, but she put out a statement saying that she doesn't know who this guy is and that she had nothing to do with the planning of the wedding and nothing to do with the financial arrangements behind the wedding. I mean, I don't know who was asking because nobody suggested she had.
3: Right.
11: She wasn't there. You know, President Trump wasn't there, but she put out this statement effectively saying, look, I had nothing to do with this. Nothing at all, and certainly nothing with the financial arrangements.
3: I guess I'm trying to figure out how big is this? Because is this like rich people being rich? Is this something that happened? Is this the Kremlin weaseling into the Trump family? Is this something in between?
11: Brad, it's a big deal. I mean, make no mistake, this is a big deal. I spoke to a former senior official in another Republican administration, not a Trump administration, very senior official who just said this is, the words were used, criminally insane. I don't know if that's true, but it gives you in a sense that the concerns that any foreigner giving a gift of this size to the son of a president of the United States, but let alone a foreigner who is a Russian oligarch close to Vladimir Putin.
9: When you say, am I investigating what? And when you say, this person is a friend of Putin, I don't even know if that's true or not.
11: And I mentioned that this guy had traveled this year with Putin to China. That trip actually took place just a few days before the wedding that he bankrolled. So this is, you know, certainly something that's concerning.
3: Which is why critics are like, this is how you do a back channel. Like, you talk to one guy, then you go and talk to the other guy.
11: And Kremlev is the head of an international boxing association that has been banned by the Olympic Committee. And he wrote an open letter to President Trump saying that he, you know, let's make boxing, Olympic boxing, great again. So he definitely has something that he wants personally, which is help in getting boxing back into the Olympics, which would put his organization front and center.
10: Did the Trumps really need a few hundred thousand more dollars? Is that what it takes for them to sell out America to the Russians?
11: We've certainly been hearing from Democrats. They think this is clearly something that needs to be investigated.
3: Jonathan Carl, thank you so much.
11: Thanks, Brad.
12: All right, thanks to Brad and John there. Next up on Start Here Weekend, a life-changing procedure for a pair of conjoined twins. That's after the break.
4: More Start Here with ABC's Brad Milkey is coming up, but traffic and your weekend forecast is next.
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31: Nice and quiet around most of the area this morning. The one exception is on northbound 405, which is shut down coming out of Renton between Sunset Boulevard and Cold Creek Parkway. That'll be in effect until early Monday morning. So today and tomorrow, you can't use northbound 405 between Renton and I-90. You'll need to use I-5 north from South Center and then take I-90 east across Mercer Island to get back to 405 in Bellevue on the east side. And keep in mind that the southbound side of 405 is open, so you can come from Bellevue south into Renton. And you just can't go back the other way without having to take a significant detour. I-5 itself looks fine. No closures there this weekend. Everything's looking good across the Ship Canal Bridge for the time being. That won't last, but for the time being, enjoy it while you can. And so far, the ferries are running on schedule this morning. No major issues to tell you about. Everything's running fine as you try to cross the Sound this morning. In the Northwest News Radio Traffic Center, I'm Brian White.
16: A cloudy start to the morning as we make our way into the weekend. Overnight cloud cover is expected for the majority of the morning, but breaking up through the afternoon and leaving us with plenty of sunshine later in the day. Expected highs today near 70 degrees.
12: Welcome back to Start Here Weekend from ABC News. I'm Mike Dubusky. There's some good news to tell you about from the medical world. On Wednesday, doctors from two Missouri children's hospitals, Cardinal Glennon and Rankin Jordan, announced they'd successfully separated a pair of conjoined twin girls.
32: We are absolutely delighted to share that the surgery was successful, and we are honored to introduce you to the team who made it possible.
12: It's historic for a number of reasons. For one, these two-year-old girls, Hiyab and Wahupto from Ethiopia, were conjoined at the head, facing away from one another.
33: It's hard to see.
34: Mm.
12: Now, surgeries like this to separate twins are extremely rare. There have only been about 60 successful procedures ever done. And this particular operation, which actually happened back in February, was the first in the United States conducted by a woman.
0: Each decision was informed by months of planning and collective expertise of a highly coordinated team dedicated to giving these girls the best possible opportunity for the future.
12: We have the girls' main U.S. caregiver here, Kate Corbett, Senior Director of Stewardship and Engagement from World Pediatrics. They're the global organization that put together this global medical and humanitarian partnership. Kate, thanks for talking to me. First things first, how are the girls doing right now?
1: They're doing really well. They're now, this is their nap time now after working hard all morning, but overall they're doing fantastic.
12: That's great to hear. And I understand that in the weeks and months after that, there were some really incredible moments between these two girls. Because they were conjoined at the head facing away from each other, they'd actually never seen each other before. Can you just walk me through some of those moments that you've observed over the last several months?
1: Absolutely. Well, the first moment I'd say that struck me was when I walked into the PICU after their 24-hour surgery, and they were so far apart. The girls had never been that far apart. And so that was just really emotional and wonderful, all in the same, that they were now two separate little girls.
2: Round and round, the wheels on the bus.
1: A few weeks down the line, one of the girls, Wahupto, was well enough that she was off her ventilator, and for the first time, we were able to put her in bed with her sister. She had never laid side by side with her sister, face to face. They snuggled up right away together, and it was just a moment we'd been waiting for a long time.
12: That's amazing. Kate, can we just rewind here for a moment? How did you first become aware of these twins' case, and can you just kind of walk me through what this process has been like?
1: Yes, Cardinal Glennon is a long-term partner of World Pediatrics, bringing access to children who have different barriers to receiving care. And so they reached out to us and asked us to help with a set of twins. I had to Google craniopagus because I did not know what that was, and help them bring these girls to the United States, to St. Louis, Missouri, for care. From there, we were connected to their legal guardian in Ethiopia at Lola's Children's Home. The girls have loving parents, but they live in a very remote area of Ethiopia. And because this is so rare and there were so many unknowns, the medical community there wanted them to be in a place where they had one-on-one care as well as some medical personnel that visited them pretty often to make sure that they were okay. So the journey started way back in 2024. Then we just started with all of the logistics of bringing them here. How do you bring kids that can't sit up in an airplane? How do you bring them on a flight? Worked through those logistics. They ended up actually taking out 9 seats, 3 rows, and putting in a stretcher on Ethiopian Airlines, which is pretty incredible. And then we got them to Chicago, and then Air Ambulance stepped in to bring the girls to St. Louis, and then that's where it all began, all the imaging at Cardinal Glennon, and really all they had was an x-ray. They did not know much about these girls, and so they had to do a lot of imaging and testing in the very beginning to even find out, you know, were the girls healthy anatomically? Was this separation possible? And happily so, it was, and we have a very happy ending.
12: We certainly do. It sounds like such a long road to get there, too, that culminated in this 25-hour surgery, which I have to imagine was just extremely stressful for you. Can you walk us through what was going through your mind at that time?
1: Sure. I guess we had practice. They had had 6 significant surgeries prior to that one that each held risks because they had vascular surgeries staged prior. This, though, felt different. We knew there was a lot of risk. So that was very, very hard, as I do this as a mom. I also do this as a professional, but your emotions creep in. And so we just sat together. Their uncle is from Washington, D.C., so he was able to come. And we had a few others that we just sat together during the whole surgery, knowing they were in the best hands possible and just really hopeful for a positive outcome. The relief we felt when the neurosurgeons and plastic surgeons came out and we received, you know, several updates throughout the 25-hour period. So we felt really good and really positive the whole way. But when it was all over, we were very, very relieved.
12: Absolutely. And craniopagus is when babies are connected at the top of the head. It occurs in about 1 in 2.5 million babies born, a really rare condition that just makes this story so much more incredible. Kate, thank you so much for explaining it to us.
1: Absolutely.
12: And one last thing. It's been a busy year for Travis Kelce.
2: Broncos coming after Mahomes, and he finds Kelce.
12: Earlier this week, he and the Kansas City Chiefs opened their 2026 season in a game against the Denver Broncos. It's Kelce's first since he got married to one Taylor Swift in July.
3: It was a fun offseason, man. Wedding was the best night of my life.
12: But while he's been running plays, it turns out Kelce also got played recently by the architect of a massive Ponzi scheme. Just after kickoff in that Chiefs-Broncos game on Monday, we learned that Siddharth Jawahar, an investment advisor from Texas, is being sentenced to 11 years in prison. He's the guy who, according to a judge, defrauded investors like Kelce out of millions of dollars and used that money to really live the life of a showgirl. Lavish vacations, private jet rides, spending sprees at clothing stores, expensive outings at fancy restaurants, exclusive clubs like Zero Bond opened their doors to Jawahar, saying, "Welcome to New York. It's been waiting for you." In fact, prosecutors say Jawahar took in more than $35 million from clients, but only actually invested about $10 million of that. That's a pretty big blank space on the books.
5: I've got a blank space, baby, and I'll write your name.
12: Judge Zachary Bluestone writes that 99% of Jawahar's clients' funds were put into an investment entity called Philip Morris Pakistan. When PMP's value declined, Jawahar basically told his clients, "Actually, we're all good, Travis Kelce. Profits are up." But eventually, his problems caught up with him, and not the champagne kind. Jawahar pleaded guilty back in January to 3 counts of wire fraud in connection with this scheme. In addition to his 11-year sentence, he's also on the hook for more than $31 million in restitution. How's that for karma? Now, Jawahar's attorney tells ABC News, "Sid Jawahar is a very good man who's made some very serious mistakes and is taking ownership of it all. We don't know how much Travis Kelce lost in the scheme, though he and Swift are likely able to shake it off. Still, dodgy investment opportunities can be damaging, no matter how famous you are. And that's something Travis Kelce knows all too well." Hey, thanks so much for listening to Start Here Weekend from ABC News. Start Here Weekend is produced by Aaron Ferrer, Emily Schutz, Jen Newman, and Anthony Ali. Ariel Chester is our social media producer. Josh Cohen is director of podcast programming. And Brad Milkey is our managing editor. Thanks to John Newman, Tara Gimbel, Eamon McNiff, and Katie Dendas. 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For Brad Milkey, I'm Mike Dubusky. 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
13: From ABC News, I'm Brian Clark. Journalists from CNN were denied access to the White House complex today, hours after MS Now says its reporter was denied entry. ABC Stephen Portnoy in Washington says President Trump Friday announced that he is banning several news outlets from the White House because of their negative coverage. But the legal argument for this ban is shaky.
14: For nearly five decades, courts have held that the First Amendment protects White House correspondents' freedom of speech and that their access to the complex can't be stripped based on the content of their reporting. Last year, a federal judge ruled against Trump's efforts to ban the Associated Press from the small contingent of pool reporters who cover him in the Oval Office or on Air Force One. A divided appeals court panel later put much of that ruling on hold.
13: Early voting's underway in several states for the midterm elections, where high costs are a key issue for many voters, and that includes the high cost of heating fuel. Higher prices for home heating oil is concerning people like Brittany Warden in southern Maine, who says keeping the house warm this winter seems daunting.
15: The overall effect that it's going to have on, you know, our community is this is scary.
13: Denmark's foreign minister confirms an agreement with the U.S. over Greenland, and President Trump says it means that no country can build a military base in Greenland without U.S. approval. In Denmark, citizens like Benny Madsen say after months of threats,
17: I hope it's a good agreement and that it's a sustainable agreement, you know, with Trump. You have an agreement today and tomorrow is maybe another agreement.
13: In the United States, security guards in California are on strike. Over 14,000 union security guards who work at tech firms and hospitals, along with public transportation, say they want better pay and safety training. You're listening to ABC News.
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18: I'm E.S. Henry for Northwest News Radio. President Donald Trump has appointed a state attorney to represent Western Washington following an abrupt termination of an appointment to that position last month. Trump had terminated the appointment of Roger Rogoff as the U.S. attorney for Western Washington after 1 hour, and the position has been filled with an interim attorney for the last 4 weeks. Earlier this week, Trump appointed Pete Serrano to the position to represent Washington's legal interests nationally. State Democrats have promised to block that nomination. Washington Governor Bob Ferguson spoke out about the proposed Parents' Bill of Rights, which will appear on ballots this November. A similar initiative was passed by voters in 2024, but was removed from state law by Democrats last year. The initiative will be re-presented to voters in 6 weeks in its original form, but Ferguson says that the measure will harm parents' access to information from the state's public schools instead of protecting it. Supporters of the measure claim that the new initiative would allow parents access to student health care and medical records on file at the schools. A man in Bellevue has been taken into custody for attempted arson at a Planned Parenthood center. Reports were placed to emergency units of damage to the center on Northeast 8th Street in Bellevue on Friday, and both firefighters and police responded to that scene. Police say that the suspect found at the scene attempted the arson due to personal beliefs and had planned the attempted arson over several days. The suspect was booked at a King County jail for arson in the second degree. In sports, the Mariners beat the Colorado Rockies last night 5-4. They trail the Astros and the Rangers by 5 games, but are still in the hunt for an American League wild card. The University of Washington Huskies dropped from the top 25 rankings this week. They take their 2-0 record against Eastern Washington at home this afternoon. For Northwest News Radio, I'm E.S. Henry.
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16: As our days grow longer, rain here in the Northwest doesn't necessarily let up. If steady showers and pool

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1: Right. It'll be a cloudy start to the day today, but no rain expected for the weekend, which will be nice for residents of Puget Sound. Morning clouds will break up throughout the morning and by the time that we make it into mid-afternoon today. Partly cloudy skies are on tap this afternoon and ample sunshine in store for us after about 2 o'clock this afternoon. Temperatures will stay mild as well, with expected highs today hitting 68 degrees. All in all, a pleasant day around the Sound. Enjoy your weekend.
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4: From this Washington to that one, the fight over vote by mail continues.
5: The judge saying that just 2 months out from the midterms, imposing these rules now and rushing to put them in place could risk disenfranchising millions of voters.
4: Plus, President Trump wants to give Republican voters a handout.
6: The cost of this proposal is estimated to be about $1 trillion, and that would represent about a fifth of the amount of money the government is set to collect this year.
4: And remembering 9/11, 25 years later.
7: Incredibly, just moments ago, seconds ago, one of the towers, one of the huge 110-story towers of the World Trade Center has collapsed. It has collapsed. One of the towers in Manhattan has collapsed.
3: Now, here's Northwest News Radio's Jeff Polzilla.
4: Well, as always, there's plenty to get to this week, but we're going to begin with Washington State's vote-by-mail system. A federal appeals court is keeping President Trump's latest restrictions on mail-in voting on hold for now, while the issue is also before the U.S. Supreme Court. The case has particular significance here in Washington, where nearly every single registered voter receives a ballot by mail. Washington is among the states challenging the administration's plan, which would require states to provide voter information to the Postal Service and meet new federal requirements for ballot envelopes. So let's bring in ABC News national correspondent Stephen Portnoy from Washington, D.C. And for those of us here in the evergreen Washington, where voting by mail is the normal way we conduct elections, what exactly would President Trump's order change?
8: Well, the order directed the U.S. Postal Service to come up with new rules for mail-in ballots, new standardized ballot envelopes with new barcodes, and perhaps most importantly, each state would have to upload its list of approved voters who would receive absentee ballots by mail. And if the state doesn't go along, well, then the Postal Service wouldn't deliver those ballots. This has been held up in court for many months. And yesterday, the First Circuit Court of Appeals based in Boston reaffirmed the decision of a lower court judge in Boston who found that the Constitution gives states the power to administer elections and that the federal government was encroaching on state power. The judge also determined that it's so late in the game now, we're less than 8 weeks away from the midterm elections, that to implement this rule, these rules by the Postal Service, would potentially disenfranchise millions of people. And that's why the appeals court yesterday affirmed that lower court ruling. Now, what we're still waiting to hear is whether the Supreme Court will step in. You know, the administration has essentially leapfrogged over the appeals court and gone straight to the Supreme Court. And this is still pending before the justices. So we don't know how soon they may issue a final decision on this.
4: So if this were to be approved, I would imagine it would be a huge logistical undertaking for not only the Postal Service, but the states themselves.
8: Well, I mean, look, one of the issues here is the idea that this portal, this Postal Service portal, isn't fully ready or wasn't fully ready even as late as last week when North Carolina began sending out its absentee ballots. And there was some confusion about whether certain states might decide voluntarily to comply with these new Postal Service regulations. Washington.

0: State is one of many that has filed the lawsuit in this case. And at the moment, the question is whether it's sort of voluntary on the part of the states that do want to comply and whether the Postal Service has its portal up and running. I should tell you also that there's a whistleblower inside the Postal Service agency who has gone to Democrats in Congress with a complaint saying that this Postal Service portal was hastily thrown together without the proper beta testing and debugging that you'd typically expect for any kind of a system of this size and importance. And the concern has been expressed that if there's a problem with a particular barcode in a batch of envelopes, the way the Postal Service intends to operate is the entire batch would have to be sent back to state officials to be cured before those ballots could go out. So you could see a circumstance where people's ballots were supposed to land at their homes so they could fill them out and send them back, and that could be delayed. And that's what the whistleblower is claiming. Now, the Postal Service put out a statement last week which said that the agency spent months working on this portal, which is meant to, I guess, respond to the idea that it was hastily thrown together. And then generally they say that this is all part of a broader effort to ensure the integrity and safety, I'm paraphrasing, of the elections by mail.
1: Has there been any evidence put forth by the administration or anyone else that this would actually help or that there is a problem with voter fraud so widespread that this is needed?
0: Not in any kind of way that has proven compelling upon the justice, upon the courts that have looked at this. In fact, one of the things that the appeals court said yesterday is that it found little reason to doubt the district court's ruling that these rules will, quote, likely result in the disenfranchisement of millions of voters across the country while providing minimal, if any, gains in combating voter fraud.
1: All right, ABC's Stephen Portnoy from Washington, D.C., thank you so much.
0: You bet.
2: Still to come.
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3: Heading somewhere this weekend? Stick around. Traffic and weather are coming up next on Northwest News Radio.
4: Your doctor has just informed you you're a candidate for cataract surgery. If I were you, I'd call Near and Far Vision Partners. Brian here, and I wish I would have called Dr. Jack and Dr. Megan when I was told at a younger age that I had cataracts. I didn't, so someone else did the procedure. And I had LASIK done. And still, once I hit 50, I had to use readers. I didn't think there was anything that could be done at that point, so imagine how great it felt when Dr. Jack said, Brian, I believe RLE surgery will work great for you. 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
9: Right. It'll be a pleasant start to the morning today with some overnight cloud cover staying in the area until mid-afternoon today.
10: Mostly cloudy skies are expected for the majority of the day today, but we'll have ample sunshine by the time that we make it to about 2 o'clock this afternoon. Cool temperatures are in store for us as well, with high temperatures expected to stay right around 70 degrees, 68, the expected high later this afternoon. Enjoy your weekend.
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1: Welcome back to the Northwest Politicast. I'm Jeff Pogula. At the Republicans' hastily convened midterm convention in Dallas this week, President Trump made this promise if Republicans hold Congress in November.
11: I will issue a dividend to every adult citizen in the United States of America for $5,000.
1: And now Mr. Trump says he doesn't believe Congress would even have to approve the payment. So let's bring in ABC News White House correspondent Karen Travers, and let's start exactly with what the president is proposing. Who would get this $5,000 payment, and what conditions has he put on it?
12: Yeah, all 270 million American adults is what the president had said. And so when you do the math on that, it's about $1.3 trillion if it's going to be a $5,000 payment to every American adult if Republicans win the House and the Senate, as the president had proposed. There have been a lot of questions about how this would actually be paid for, how this would work, and there have been very few details from the president and the White House on this. He had said yesterday it would come from growth. He said we have tremendous growth. The vice president had said on Wednesday it would come from tariff revenue. The president was pushed yesterday on why not just do this now. If there is tremendous growth, if the money is there, why not do this now? And of course, that was a big talking point too of, you know, you control the House and the Senate right now. Just do this. And the president's answer on that was somewhat confusing. He said, because Democrats can't do it. We asked the White House to explain what the president meant by that, but did not hear back. My colleague Rachel Scott pushed the president last night on, you know, if, you know, the policies he has put in place are working, why does he need an incentive to get people to the polls like this? And he pushed back on that notion too, and just doubled down on the fact that he thought this was a good thing to do, but didn't explain again how it would work or how it would be paid for. Critics have noted that the country right now has a record high national debt of $40 trillion, and the interest on that is about $1 trillion. So even just looking at some of the math there, a lot of questions about how this would ever be paid for if he ever moved forward with it.
1: And this sounds very familiar. We heard about the tariff checks in the past, the Doge dividends. It seems like the president likes to float these ideas of giving Americans money, but then nothing comes from it.
12: Yeah, it's a long list. You know, we kind of put together of things the president has promised like this over the last year and a half. And, you know, you go back and there were promises of $2,000 checks from tariff revenue. The president, you know, said that this would come through because of all the money coming into the Treasury from tariffs. That did not happen. There were the Doge savings that the president had talked about early on in his administration back in February, March, May of 2025, saying people could get a $5,000 payment because of Doge savings. Those never materialized. So, you know, I think beyond a healthy dose of skepticism with this, but even, you know, obviously you have criticism from Democrats, but even Republicans were voicing concerns about this, calling it extraordinarily costly, as Susan Collins put it. And when John Thune, the Senate Majority Leader, was asked about this, would there be even enough votes if they were trying to move forward on this in a legislative process, he just dodged that and said, we'll cross that bridge when we come to it.
1: Well, I can't imagine any of this would be illegal, paying people to vote a certain way.
12: Well, you know, there were questions to lawyers about this. And, you know, they said it's not really paying them to go out and vote because it's something that would be coming afterwards. And it's like any kind of campaign promise. If we win, we'll cut your taxes. If we win, this policy would get put in place. So it's similar to that, as opposed to we're going to give you this money now, go out and vote for us.
1: And then there was also the tag, too, that if this comes to fruition, the White House says the money would have to be spent in the U.S. How could that even possibly be enforced?
12: I mean, there's no way it could be enforced. It would be impossible to track. But they have not explained how that would work. But that was a big caveat that the president put on it when he announced this on Wednesday night.
1: All right. Karen Travers, ABC News White House correspondent. Thank you so much.
12: Have a great day.
13: Coming up next.
1: Remembering 9/11, a quarter century later.
13: The whole side has collapsed.
14: The whole building has collapsed. The building has collapsed.
2: With the Northwest Politicast continues after this.
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1: Welcome back to the Northwest Politicast. I'm Jeff Hojala. Finally this week, we remember 9/11, 25 years later. Each of us remembers exactly where we were and what we were doing when the first plane hit the World Trade Center a quarter century ago. ABC News crime and terrorism analyst Brad Garrett was an FBI agent at the time, and he was stationed in D.C. on 9/11.
25: So I was at the Washington field office, but, you know, you think about the Pentagon was a mile away. The U.S. Capitol, which we ultimately figured out was one of the targets, was four blocks away. And we had information, I was in the Washington field office when this happened, of unknown planes in the area. And so the concern was, what are they going to crash into next? So it caused, you know, a lot of consternation on my part, obviously all the other agent support employees and professional staff. We sort of immediately went into this crisis mode of who to send where. We sent a number of people, obviously, to the plane wreck at the Pentagon. Sadly, a number of those people, some of them good friends of mine, have died or are currently sick. I was supposed to go. They decided to keep me back to run leads. Because clearly what you're going to do is jump into every piece of information you have across the entire United States, and that's all we're going to work on. And for weeks, that's really all I did. It's another example, for us at least, or for me, of feeling completely vulnerable, and in a short period of time there, felt like there was absolutely nothing I could do about it.
1: That's former FBI agent and current ABC News crime and terrorism analyst Brad Garrett. Now, Northwest News Radio's Denise Whitaker also spoke with ABC's Sherry Preston, who is in New York on that day, covering the story.
26: ABC News Morning Drive anchor Sherry Preston was across from the Hudson River from the World Trade Center towers, watching from the roof of her apartment building that morning. Sherry, I can only imagine this day every year must bring back memories for you.
27: Yeah, absolutely. I mean, it's one of those times, and not just watching it, but listening to it. I was listening back to our coverage from that day. Jim Hickey was on the air. Peter Jennings was shocked by what happened, and all the eyewitnesses who saw it. I had happened to just have started work at ABC News 6 months prior to that. I was pregnant with my first child, and, you know, Sage was 3 months old when the towers hit, fell. And yeah, I'd come home from work. I was working the overnight shift here at ABC News, and I went home and thought I was just going to be, you know, feeding the baby and saw what happened. And my husband and I took turns holding the car seat with the baby in it. And we climbed up to the roof of our building in Hoboken, New Jersey, across the Hudson River from New York. And we watched both towers fall. We had a long lens on our camera and we looked through there and you could see everything happening. And it was really, really something else to think back on that day and just what it meant. We fought to try to get into the city then to cover the story. That's what I was doing, trying to get back into New York when everybody else was leaving and trying to get out. And so it was quite a day, really was.
26: Speaking with ABC News Morning Drive anchor Sherry Preston about her personal observations on 9/11, working out in the field, coming face to face with people desperately seeking information about their missing family members.
27: I remember the thing that reminds me the most of 9/11 is the missing posters. People had plastered missing posters all over New York, not just lower Manhattan, but all over the city, on entire city blocks. You know, the scaffolding that you'll see up and it'll say post no bills. Well, there were missing posters filling every single space in Manhattan, and people thought that their loved ones maybe had escaped and maybe had gotten out. There were long lines of people hoping that they could donate blood, the blood that wasn't needed because there weren't that many people who were actually injured. Most of the people had actually died. And another thing that I remember is the acrid smell in the air that you could smell for months after that. And there was one day, there was a news conference that we covered with Mayor Giuliani at the time. And you know, he said that they were going to have these booths set up that people could try to find their loved ones. And I went to cover that. And there was a long line of people at one of the piers, and each one of them was holding a photo of their loved ones. Many of them had died at Cantor Fitzgerald, which was in, I think, the North Tower, and died that day. And they just wanted to know where their loved one was. You know, 1,100 people have still not been identified from that day. There was almost 3,000 people that died. About 60% of them have been identified. The New York City Chief Medical Examiner's Office has been working tirelessly for 25 years trying to identify even the tiniest speck so that the families can have something. But there are 1,100 families who don't have anything of their loved ones.
26: Speaking with ABC News Morning Drive anchor Sherry Preston about that work, the coroner's office is still in the midst of the largest and most difficult forensic investigation in U.S. history, which hopefully will not end with unsolved cases.
27: It all depends. There was somebody that was just identified, you know, this year and then past couple of months. They will occasionally find someone and they will match a DNA to one of those people. And it's not just those who died that day. It's the number of people who've also passed away since then from 9/11 related illnesses. Almost 3,000 people died that day, but since then, more than 9,000 have died of 9/11 related cancers and respiratory ailments and other things. And they're still trying to get more people. It's not just the first responders who were by far and away heroic that day, but also people who worked there, people who lived there, people who went to school in lower Manhattan and were told that the air was safe. And it wasn't.
26: Speaking with ABC News Morning Drive anchor Sherry Preston, looking back on September 11th, but in the years since, what have you seen in terms of transformation, in terms of the 9/11 memorial and the museum being built?
27: You know, there is a really great timeline on abcnews.com, and it's photos of 9/11 that day as compared to what it looks like now, how the streets have transformed, how things are different, what it looked like that day. And the thing that strikes me is the resiliency of this city. I mean, yes, the 9/11 the 9/11 memorial was set up and the museum was set up, and those were things that were established for the victims, but for also people. I had a friend who came to New York a couple of months ago, and the first thing she said is, "I want to go to the museum." If you've not been to it, it is really moving. And you know, the girder that was there in that building, and you can see just how massive it was. It'll bring you back, and you will remember it, I guarantee.
26: Sherry Preston, a wife and new mother on the day our country changed forever, reflecting with us from that perspective and as a journalist. Denise Whitaker, Northwest News Radio.
1: And that'll do it for this episode of the Northwest Politicast. 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I'm Jeff Pogula. 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
0: Summer may be ending, the kids may be headed back to school, but that doesn't mean the fun has to stop just yet. 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
4: ABC News, I'm Brian Clark. All three media outlets that President Trump banned from the White House Friday say their reporters have been denied access to the complex today. Those outlets, CNN, MS Now, and Politico, all say they will fight to protect their First Amendment rights. ABC's Stephen Portnoy has more on the legal precedent.
5: For nearly five decades, courts have held that the First Amendment protects White House correspondents' freedom of speech and that their access to the complex can't be stripped based on the content of their reporting.
4: President Trump says the U.S. and Denmark reached an agreement that gives the U.S. responsibility for Greenland security and that no country would be able to build a military base there without U.S. approval. Saudi Arabia sounded emergency alerts warning of a hostile aerial threat that followed a flare-up in fighting with Iranian-backed Houthi rebels. The uncertainty in the Middle East continues to push oil prices higher, and they could be a major issue in November's midterm elections. This is ABC.
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9: I'm E.S. Henry for Northwest News Radio. Authorities now have four suspects in custody in Chelan County for igniting the Chelan Hills fire in July. The fire consumed more than 10,000 acres after being ignited by fireworks and resulted in the death of one man. Como's Claire Weber with the details.
10: These three are the latest suspects to be arrested on suspicion of manslaughter, arson, and assault, joining one other suspect already charged with the crime. Michael Yakimov has already pleaded not guilty to first-degree manslaughter, arson, and malicious mischief, as well as six counts of third-degree assault for each of the firefighters hurt in the response.
9: The suspects are being held on a $1 million bail. Authorities are still searching for two others involved in that incident. Seattle police were called to a domestic violence incident on Friday morning, and the department reports that a Beacon Hill woman was shot during that incident. The domestic violence call was placed at 8 a.m. on Friday by a man at an apartment complex on Golf Drive South. When police arrived, the woman barricaded herself in an apartment. After obtaining a warrant, police entered the apartment, and the woman reportedly attacked one of the officers. The woman's identity and condition has not yet been released by the police department. The man who placed the domestic violence call was transported to Swedish Medical Center with injuries. A California court has ruled that an Uber driver was negligent in his duties, and that negligence resulted in the death of a Seattle woman. Emily Normandin Parker was killed on a California highway in 2023, and her parents, a Seattle couple, had sued Uber for liability in her death. A California judge ruled that Uber was vicariously liable in that incident and granted a $40 million award to the victim's parents. In sports, the Mariners beat the Colorado Rockies last night and stay in the wild card hunt. They trail the Astros and the Rangers by five games. For Northwest News Radio, I'm E.S. 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
13: Still seeing big backups in Renton, starting northbound on 405 around 169 and continuing up towards Sunset Boulevard, where traffic is being diverted off of 405 and will be all day today and all day tomorrow until early Monday morning. Northbound 405 is shut down between Sunset Boulevard and Cold Creek Parkway for weekend road work. And as a result, traffic is using I-5 to get northbound and then take I-90 east across Mercer Island to get onto the east side. The problem is you're mixing with all the normal traffic on I-5, and so that's starting to back up as well, starting now before the West Seattle Bridge and continuing up toward I-90, and that ramp to I-90 is really squeezing down into a single lane. It's pretty slow trying to get onto the eastbound side of I-90 as you go through the Mount Baker Tunnel. Further north on I-5, for now it looks okay crossing the Ship Canal Bridge. Don't be surprised, though, if you do come off the gas. In the Northwest News Radio Traffic Center, I'm Brian White.
9: It'll be a cloudy start to the day today, but no rain expected for the weekend, which will be nice for residents of Puget Sound. Morning clouds will break up throughout the morning and by the time that we make it into mid-afternoon today. Partly cloudy skies are on tap this afternoon and ample sunshine in store for us after about 2 o'clock this afternoon. Temperatures will stay mild as well, with expected highs today hitting 68 degrees. All in all, a pleasant day around the Sound. Enjoy your weekend.
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7: This is America This Week from Westwood One, a recap of the top stories from the week gone by. Coming up today on America This Week,
8: President Trump is hammering the Supreme Court for rejecting his bid to restrict mail-in voting for the midterm. Sagar Meghani, Washington.
11: President Trump downplaying any need to check the development of artificial intelligence.
12: Because whoever wins, AI wins.
11: I'm Julie Walker.
7: Mitch McConnell returns to Capitol Hill and votes for the first time since June.
8: A federal judge is ordering Washington's Kennedy Center to give 30 days notice before making any major physical changes to the building. Ed Donahue, Washington.
14: Federal investigators are trying to get to the bottom of a deadly news helicopter crash in Los Angeles.
15: A lot of physical evidence.
14: I'm Jim Roop.
16: Who won and who made history at the Emmys? I'm Kevin Carr.
7: What a California researcher found sitting by the side of a river. All ahead on America This Week. You're listening to America This Week. I'm John Trout. President Trump is lashing out at the Supreme Court for rejecting his push to limit mail-in voting, especially the three justices he nominated to the nation's highest court, after they voted 7-2 to reject his orders on mail-in voting for the midterm election, now less than 2 months away. Washington correspondent Sagar Meghani reports.
28: Are you concerned at all that voters may be confused about what their options actually are now to vote by mail? And what, if anything, will the DOJ do to kind of educate people on the fallout of this case now?
15: I haven't seen any suggestion or any information or heard from secretaries of state that's an issue. That's the response. I mean, listen, ballots are confusing in every election. The way they're distributed, the way they're talked about, that's something that the state and locals handle very well every single election cycle for one reason or another. So no, that doesn't concern me.
8: President Trump is hammering the Supreme Court for rejecting his bid to restrict mail-in voting for the midterms.
15: There's this constant pressure and this effort by the media and mostly by Democrats that somehow doing that is a bad thing. Everybody should want that. The Republicans and Democrats should want free and fair elections. So while the Supreme Court did what it did, we're not going to stop the work that we're doing.
8: On social media, the president says the radical left bullies the conservative majority court into making decisions that set back the country at least 100 years. Three of the justices are his appointees. All three voted against him. And the president seethed, writing, "They're not the people I interviewed."
15: He is very frustrated. And I wasn't at the interviews that he participated in during the last administration when he selected these folks to be on the Supreme Court. He has every right. And indeed, he should communicate his concerns with the Supreme Court whenever he has them. This isn't the first time that he's done it, and it won't be the last.
8: At a White House briefing, Attorney General Todd Blanche said the president should speak out when the high court upsets him.
15: He has every right.
8: Blanche says the administration will comply with the ruling.
15: Of course we're going to comply with the Supreme Court's decision, as we always do. That doesn't mean that we're not going to do everything in this administration that we can to make sure that there are free and fair elections.
8: Sagar Meghani, Washington.
7: President Trump is calling the danger warning by a group of artificial intelligence leaders a, quote, sick conspiracy. Correspondent Julie Walker reports President Trump is downplaying the need to check AI development, while House Speaker Mike Johnson believes there needs to be guardrails.
11: President Trump downplaying any need to check the development of artificial intelligence, posting Monday there is a sick conspiracy against AI and data centers, and saying Sunday he doesn't want America to give up its edge over China.
17: We're leading China in AI. We're the most sophisticated country in the world. And frankly, I want to keep it that way, because whoever wins AI wins. And we can put guardrails, we can do this and that, but I think you have a lot of negative forces that are bringing it up that shouldn't be bringing it up, and they're bringing up things that won't happen. But whoever wins with AI wins, you know, it's an expression that I came up with, and it's true.
11: On Meet the Press, House Speaker Mike Johnson said we need guardrails.
18: I think we've got to have meaningful regulation that does not smother American innovation. Now, the how to solve that equation, no one knows yet. We're not going to rush in and pass a piece of legislation that would do harm to the country and put China as an edge. And so we've got to do this carefully. Of course, we'd vote on that tomorrow if we had the solution, and I'll call everybody into session any day. But we have to make sure we're doing it the right way.
11: Tech leaders at Anthropic, OpenAI, SpaceX, and others are calling for greater regulation to ensure safety. This comes after a former Anthropic researcher made a grave prediction that AI would kill us all by the end of the decade. Rogue AI models have been able to break free and conduct their own hacks.
18: I think the first step is to have a meeting of all the platform providers. I've talked to the president about this and others. I believe that's the next step. I think we need to do it quickly. And each of them, those gentlemen that I've named, they all agree that that would be an efficacious thing. And so we're going to pull everybody together and make sure we do this in the right way. But it is a top priority for me and for the Congress.
11: I'm Julie Walker.
7: Senator Mitch McConnell returned to the Senate to vote on Monday for the first time in 3 months, looking noticeably more frail after he was hospitalized for a June fall in his home. Sitting in a wheelchair as he entered the Senate chamber, the Kentucky Republican briefly addressed reporters, smiling but speaking slower. McConnell entered a hospital on June 14th following the fall, and speculations regarding his health ran rampant through Congress and in his home state. The 84-year-old senator is in his final months of his 4 decades in office, where he holds the distinction of being the longest-serving Senate leader. What'll happen to the Kennedy Center and the investigation into a TV news helicopter crash in Los Angeles when America This Week continues after these messages.
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7: Back to America This Week. I'm John Trout.
0: A Democrat lawmaker challenging President Trump's transformation of the Kennedy Center asked a judge Thursday to make clear that the memorial to the former President Kennedy cannot be unilaterally torn down, pointing to a new photo of Trump reviewing a printout apparently related to its potential demolition while aboard Air Force One. Ed Donahue reports that as the president stands firm, his name should adorn the building. The leading Democrat in the House says any changes to the Kennedy Center can only come from Congress.
1: Well, legislative action certainly needs to be taken in the context of the appropriations process when it comes to action that has clearly not been authorized by Congress, which is why to date we've been successful in the courts in stopping Donald Trump with respect to the Kennedy Center issue and in other areas.
3: A federal judge is ordering Washington's Kennedy Center to give 30 days notice before making any major physical changes to the building. That includes demolishing it. President Trump has talked about that possibility.
4: For me to go and fix it, I'm the one capable of fixing it, and then have to subsidize it for years to come, because you will lose with the Kennedy Center. They were losing hundreds of millions of dollars and sometimes hundreds of millions. This is before I got involved.
3: He wants his name on the building if there are repairs.
4: So for the Trump administration, for me to get involved and to take that on long term and to carry it or to raise money to carry it, I think that the Trump administration should certainly have recognition. Because frankly, if we don't do that, it's going to close. It'll end up being ripped down. It's in very, very bad shape, very dangerous shape. You see steel falling down. You see plaster falling off ceilings. You see a lot of dangers. It's been very badly maintained for 25 years.
3: A top Kennedy Center official says the building will be closed for about 7 days to deal with public safety risks from structural deterioration. This is North Carolina Republican Senator Tom Tillis.
23: I think it's absurd. Abolishing or demolishing a memorial, a worldwide known venue for art.
3: A judge blocked putting the president's name on the Kennedy Center. Ed Donahue, Washington.
0: The probe into what caused Tuesday's deadly TV news helicopter crash continues in Los Angeles. Jim Roop in L.A. reports on not only the helicopter crash, but what the crew was reporting on, an SUV that T-boned a city bus, leaving two dead on the bus and the car driver facing potential murder charges.
24: It happened just before 7 p.m. Tuesday, as L.A.'s NBC News Chopper 4 was covering a fatal bus crash in the northern L.A. County city of Chatsworth while live on the air.
25: This is the bus that goes by the airport. Oh. You can't pull up.
24: Reporter Eliana Moreno, who died in the crash, along with her pilot, George Marcinow. NBC4 anchor Colleen Williams made the announcement shortly after learning what was feared after losing contact with the aircraft during that live report.
26: We can now confirm that the chopper that went down in Chatsworth tonight, about 2 hours ago, was in fact News Chopper 4.
24: A third person on the ground was also killed, 29-year-old Eddie Gutierrez Mejia. NTSB senior investigator Fabian Salazar says that audio of that live report is the most important piece of evidence in the crash.
27: In that recording, we are clearly hearing sounds that are consistent with the engine changing its speed. And we're also hearing tones that are being generated that are likely advisories to the pilot.
24: Meantime, L.A. County D.A. Nathan Hochman is charging the woman who allegedly, under the influence of drugs, crashed her car into a public transportation bus, killing two on board and injuring several others.
29: We are here to announce the charges. It'll be filed against Bailey Lynn Rios in connection with the tragic crash of her car into a Metro bus on September 15th. At about 5 p.m. Those charges will be second-degree murder charges. And an additional count of driving under the influence and reckless driving, she will be looking at a maximum sentence of life in prison.
24: He may be looking to expand the charge of second-degree murder to include responsibility for that helicopter crash.
29: We'll certainly consider whether or not there is any tie-in with our current prosecution. If there is, then we will consider the appropriate charges.
24: NTSB's Salazar says a preliminary report is expected in about 30 days. I'm Jim Roop.
0: President Trump is responding to reports that a Russian oligarch paid for the lavish Bahamas wedding of his son, Donald Trump Jr. Correspondent Clayton Neville reports.
2: Donald Trump Jr. held his wedding back in May in the Bahamas. Recent reports suggest that Russian oligarch Umar Krimlev paid for a large portion of the bill for the events later that weekend. A ProPublica report says that Krimlev covered expenses including renting out a private island and paying for a fireworks show. Payments for the expenses allegedly came from an entity affiliated with the controversial International Boxing Association. Krimlev is the president of that group. But President Trump, who wasn't at the event, said that Krimlev paid for an after party for the wedding. He said in a statement, it's not a big deal. That statement continued, quote, I have no idea who Umar is, never heard of him, and he didn't pay for Don and Bettina's wedding, which took place at a totally different location on a different day from the wedding. That from President Trump. I'm Clayton Neville.
0: A disturbing investigation in Philadelphia is getting bigger and more questions are emerging about what happened inside what's now called Philadelphia's House of Horrors. Joan Jones reports on a case involving missing women and evidence police uncovered inside a home on a quiet neighborhood street.
6: Police say at least five missing women are now connected to the home in the Olney neighborhood of 44-year-old Eugene Horsch. And investigators are combing through more than a million photos and videos recovered from that property. Some appear to show women injured, unconscious, or possibly even dead. Fox 29's Kelly Rule says they know at least one victim's identity.
9: Law enforcement sources and family members say 27-year-old Nicole Fusaro is seen on video, recovered from the home, strangled to the point of unconsciousness by Raymond R.C. Horsch, the father of Eugene Horsch, who is currently in federal custody. Fusaro has been missing from Kensington since 2018.
6: Eugene Horsch is in federal custody on firearms charges today. Nicole Fusaro is just one of the many victims.
10: There's 25 people that we know are now alive that we're scheduling interviews with. But again, they were seen in various states, and we're just not sure, what they were doing when they were in there.
6: That's Deputy Police Commissioner Frank Lenore. Now, five urns were found inside the house. Police believe three contain the remains of Horsch's father, his sister, and a friend. The contents of two others remain unidentified. And now dozens of FBI agents are helping Philadelphia police authenticate the mountain of digital evidence. No bodies have been recovered, and investigators stress the case remains active. But they are asking anyone who knows what happened inside that house of horrors to come forward. For America in the Morning, I'm Joan Jones.
0: A big night at the Emmys, and who found the 10,000-year-old tooth? When America This Week continues after these messages.
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14: It is definitely messy through Renton right now on northbound 405, where you're slowing down before 169, and it is just crawling from there up to Sunset Boulevard, where all traffic is being diverted off of northbound 405 because of this weekend road closure from there up to Coal Creek Parkway. Southbound traffic unaffected. You can get from Bellevue south to Renton, just can't go the other way, and so traffic is being forced to use essentially either side streets or I-5 to get from Renton up to Bellevue. This is causing some pretty significant backups on northbound I-5 as well, now starting basically about halfway between Boeing Field and the West Seattle Bridge, and continuing from there north to I-90. It is really backed up, much more so than normal on a normal Saturday morning. It's going to be pretty slow going on northbound I-5 on your approach to I-90. And then again on northbound I-5, you'll tap the brakes a little bit as you approach the Ship Canal Bridge as well. In the Northwest News Radio Traffic Center, I'm Brian White.
7: Welcome back to America This Week. I'm John Trout. A big night for Apple TV, Widow's Bay, and The Pitt at the 26th Emmy Awards. Entertainment reporter Kevin Carr has the story.
5: The 78th annual Emmy Awards took place in Los Angeles, and host Mariska Hargitay came on strong with a musical number. Then she had a little fun with Nicole Kidman.
8: Somehow heartbreak feels good.
5: Apple TV was the big winner of the night with the horror comedy Widow's Bay, earning Emmys for Best Comedy, Best Directing, Best Actor for Matthew Rhys, Best Supporting Actor for Steven Root, and Best Supporting Actress for Cato Flynn.
11: This is for all the Patricias out there. See you at Sunset Cocktails to celebrate. Thank you.
5: Welsh actor Matthew Rhys, who also won Best Actor in a Limited Series for Netflix The Beast and Me, made history as the first man to win for two roles on the same night.
15: To the great and good people of Wales, who were as much a nurture as anyone else, we are a small but mighty nation. This is incredible. Thank you very much.
5: Rhea Seehorn, who was snubbed for Better Call Saul, finally got her Emmy for Best Actress in a Drama for Apple TV's Pluribus.
16: Thank you, Vince Gillian, for giving me not only the role of a lifetime, but for creating sets where we all get to collaborate.
5: Perennial studio winner HBO was not left empty-handed. Hack star Jean Smart made history as the first to win Best Lead Actress in a Comedy for the same role every season. Also for HBO, The Pitt won Best Drama and Best Actor for Noah Wiley.
17: This is all I've ever wanted to do, and this is the only club I've ever wanted to join. Thank you for accepting me.
5: I'm Kevin Carr.
7: Some people go to the beach with a metal detector looking for treasures in the sand. Others go on scavenger hunts looking for hidden items. But then there's this California researcher who was walking near a San Francisco creek and saw something he wasn't sure about. Correspondent Ben Thomas reports what the man found was a very well-preserved mastodon tooth, roughly 10,000 years old.
18: It was just sitting there in the middle of the creek.
19: Bridget Lynch was working on a habitat restoration project to protect the threatened California red-legged frog when she spotted something.
18: Sticking up out of the water, really obvious.
19: It didn't look like the rocks she'd been studying.
18: Is it some type of like, it almost looked like a clam you would dig out of the beach, but like a bunch of them put together?
19: Lynch did a reverse Google image search.
18: And very immediately it popped up with, this is a Pacific mastodon molar fossil.
19: The elephant-like Pacific mastodon roamed North America until about 10 or 12,000 years ago. The tooth is about 9 inches long.
21: Oh, wow, that is heavy.
19: It's been donated to Stanford University for study.
21: Strong animal.
19: I'm Ben Thomas.
7: That's our show for today. America This Week is produced by Jeff McKay. I'm John Trout. This is Westwood One.
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25: Own bases there.
26: I was just laughing because nothing has changed. The agreement with the, between Denmark, Greenland, and U.S. is still the same. Denmark has just been assured that the red line will not be stepped over.
25: New concerns about the deadly measles outbreak in Pennsylvania as health officials warn of a possible exposure to the disease at a children's hospital in Philadelphia. ABC's Morgan Norwood.
27: It all comes as Pennsylvania battles a growing measles outbreak, now reporting at least 767 cases and 4 deaths.
29: For us, it's just been every day waking up, like checking for a fever, constantly feeling her head, her body, for, you know, she warm.
27: For Lauren Shoup, that fear was real when her 2-month-old daughter was exposed to measles during a routine visit at the Children's Hospital of Pittsburgh, spending 21 days in quarantine.
25: Severe weather across the country this weekend, intense storms and a risk of flash flooding from the Rockies to the Midwest. ABC News forecaster Leslie Lopez.
31: This really is stretching anywhere from northern Illinois, getting all the way out towards parts of Fort Wayne. We are also continuing to show you that there is that red bullseye area where significant flood risks are in the forecast. 2 inches of rainfall rates an hour. This is for Chicago. This is for South Bend. This is also into areas closer towards, it looks like, areas of Milwaukee just south of that.
25: ABC's Leslie Lopez. Russia's liberal opposition party says that one of its election observers lost consciousness while being arrested by police at a St. Petersburg polling station today, the second day of a tightly controlled parliamentary election. 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
32: I'm E.S. Henry for Northwest News Radio. Authorities now have 4 suspects in custody in Chelan County for igniting the Chelan Hills fire in July. The fire consumed more than 10,000 acres after being ignited by fireworks and resulted in the death of one man. Como's Claire Weber with the details.
33: These 3 are the latest suspects to be arrested on suspicion of manslaughter, arson, and assault, joining one other suspect already charged with the crime. Michael Yakimov has already pleaded not guilty to first-degree manslaughter, arson, and malicious mischief, as well as 6 counts of third-degree assault for each of the firefighters hurt in the response.
32: The suspects are being held on a $1 million bail. Authorities are still searching for 2 others involved in that incident. Seattle police were called to a domestic violence incident on Friday morning, and the department reports that a Beacon Hill woman was shot during that incident. The domestic violence call was placed at 8 a.m. on Friday by a man at an apartment complex on Golf Drive South. When police arrived, the woman barricaded herself in an apartment. After obtaining a warrant, police entered the apartment, and the woman reportedly attacked one of the officers. The woman's identity and condition has not yet been released by the police department. The man who placed the domestic violence call was transported to Swedish Medical Center with injuries. A California court has ruled that an Uber driver was negligent in his duties, and that negligence resulted in the death of a Seattle woman. Emily Normandin Parker was killed on a California highway in 2023, and her parents, a Seattle couple, had sued Uber for liability in her death. A California judge ruled that Uber was vicariously liable in that incident and granted a $40 million award to the victim's parents. In sports, the Mariners beat the Colorado Rockies last night and stay in the wild card hunt. They trail the Astros and the Rangers by 5 games. For Northwest News Radio, I'm E.S. Henry.
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1: Good morning and welcome to Aging Options Radio on Northwest News Radio. I am actually Rajiv's partner, Aaron Paker, also known as the Funny One. And today is a doubly special day for me to be a host on the show. First, it is my birthday, and I expect a lot of you to call in because conversations with you would be a great way to celebrate. And second, it'd be International Speak Like a Pirate Day. So you get bonus points if your questions be spoken like a pirate. But don't worry, I'm not going to make you listen to that the whole show. Rajiv might fire me even if I am a partner. I have been working with Rajiv for nearly 12 years. I understand his revolutionary way of thinking about planning for and living out your retirement. So don't worry, I can answer a lot of your questions. And if you really don't like my answers, after the show starting at 11 o'clock down in Federal Way, he is having one of his free seminars. I highly recommend attending. They are almost as entertaining as I am, and you will come out learning a lot of things you didn't know when you went in. They are incredibly helpful, and they are free, if I didn't already say that once. I'm also excited because today Joe Hillier is with me again. Joe is from Home Watch Caregivers and Cascade Care. He is almost always on the show with me, but last month I had to miss out on his company while he was taking care of getting kids to college. I understand that all too well. Today we have a number of topics available from the blogs that you can find on agingoptions.com or lifepointlaw.com. I am probably going to do the majority of talking on one of them, and fortunately for you, Joe will be taking most of the time on the other three because they are much more in his area of specialization. That first topic that we'll get to is talking about the Medicaid five-year look back, and I talk about that a lot, but today we're going to take a little bit different approach. We're going to be looking specifically at what kinds of things count, when does it start. Does it follow the same rules as IRS gifts? That's a big one that I have to explain all the time to my clients. And the CPAs and financial advisors out there don't seem to really like me explaining it the way I do. So we'll see how you feel about it. And then we'll talk a little bit about ways to avoid or minimize the consequences. The other three blogs that we're going to be basing off of follow a really natural flow from one to another. One is the things you should consider when you're trying to decide if you're going to age in place. And I'll frame that a little bit differently than the article does, because I've been with Rajiv long enough to know that's not exactly what the article is talking about. We're also going to look at how you choose in-home caregivers and what you should be asking and looking for. And then we'll talk about the importance of geriatric care managers when you're making those decisions. And I have to warn you, I already complained to Tony Bolin, the incredible gentleman who curates and puts up all of these blog articles and chooses them. And I gave him an earful because there is so much content in these four articles. Joe and I could probably talk for four or five radio shows trying to get through this. We're going to try really hard to not act like Medicaid and home health care nerds. We want to give some time for you guys to call in. But if we don't get through everything, the articles are on agingoptions.com and lifepointlaw.com. You can call Joe with questions for him when he's not on the air. His number is 253-564-1006. That was 253-564-1006. Or you can call LifePoint Law to try to talk to Rajiv himself or to me. That number is 253-838-3454. One more time, that's 253-838-3454. So I'm just going to jump right in. I'll give you the phone number in case you want to call first. Because

0: because you might already be wanting to call and ask me a question to get me to shut up for a minute. The number here is 206-421-1000. That's 206-421-1000. So when we talk about the five-year look back in Medicaid, this is something everybody asks me about. It comes up all the time. A lot of people who don't come to me until it's almost too late, it's because they're afraid of this five-year look back and they don't understand it. So I'm just going to go really briefly. I've actually done one-hour presentations to other attorneys trying to explain the five-year look back. So I'm going to take it down a notch. The first thing, does every transfer count? So many people, especially married couples, come in and they're afraid, we're never going to qualify because my husband moved his money into my account. Transfers between spouses never count. And there are a lot of other ones that don't count. Things that you're spending money on for yourselves doesn't have to be only for your care or your spouse's care. Certain gifts that you give to kids, certain things you pay for to other people, charitable donations that follow a pattern. There's a lot of things that don't count. Talk about that a little bit more later or when you decide to schedule a time to come in and get some help from me in the office. When does the five-year clock start? And what about the penalty period everybody hears about? The five-year clock starts ticking. Well, I guess it starts when you give the money away. It goes backwards from the time you apply. So if you give away $1 million today, and in 4 years, 11 and a half months, you apply for Medicaid, they look back 5 years, they see the house, the $1 million, and it's a penalty. You wait 5 years and 2 days, you don't have to report the transfer of the $1 million. Even if they see it, it doesn't count. But the penalty is different. The penalty that they calculate because you gave things away is when they say, you're right, you're broke, you financially need the help, and functionally you need enough help, you would qualify for Medicaid, but you gave away $1 million. Nice try. That's when the penalty starts, and it doesn't matter how big the penalty is or how close you were to making the 5 years before the application. Same deal. You give away $1 million. You wait 4 years, 11 months, and you apply, and they say, thanks, but you gave away $1 million 4 years, 11 and a half months ago. Let us know in about 7 or 8 years when you're eligible again, and then we'll talk. So it's really important to understand the timing of the look back and the timing of the penalties. This is the big one, or the big two, IRS gifts and the IRS gifting rules and Medicaid asset protection trusts and how you can protect things with those. Those are really big topics. So I'm going to get into those more after our break. Before we do go to the break, I already mentioned we have that one seminar today down in Federal Way at 11:30, from 11:30 to 1. We also have one coming up October 3rd in Federal Way, also from 11:30 to 1. October 6th in Puyallup from 6:30 to 8 p.m. October 8th in Everett from 6:30 to 8 p.m. And October 10th in Bellevue from 11:30 to 1. Those are fantastic. Again, you will never get so much free information from anyone, and the jokes are almost as funny as mine. We'll be back after this coming break.
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0: Welcome back to Aging Options Radio. This is Aaron Paker filling in for my one time per month to give Rajiv a break, if you can call it that, when he's about to have a seminar. As promised before the break, I'm going to touch on the two biggest things that people bring before me about the 5-year look back, and then we're going to get Joe to jump in and give you a break from my voice. So the first one is IRS gifting. So many CPAs and financial advisors out there are warning people there's this IRS rule. You can't give away more than $19,000 per person per year, or it's going to affect your taxes. And some of them, not the really good ones who have your best interest at heart, but there are some that get really mad at me for when I explain what that rule really is. So the way it works, you give away more than $19,000 to the same person in the same year, and the following year, you report it on your federal income taxes. A lot of people seem to think, I only gave away $19,000 last year. It's not going to count for Medicaid. It does count for Medicaid. It's just you don't report it on your taxes. Here's the thing a lot of them don't explain to you. Let's say you gave away $1,019,000 to your favorite attorney who gave you this great advice on the radio. You report it on your federal income taxes, and they say that was $1 million more than our limit. So now we're going to subtract $1 million from the $15 million you can give away in your lifetime without paying taxes. If you give away another $14 million, we're going to start taxing you. There is a very, very small fraction of people who are ever going to have to worry about giving away $15 million in their lifetime, and that's $30 million if it's a married couple. So a lot of financial advisors and CPAs are talking about this, and it used to be a really big deal. It used to be that federal limit was $3, $4, $6 million. You know, you might have a house that grows to $1 or $2 million easily or more these days. But when the limit is $15 million, most people don't have to worry about it. And if they do, they shouldn't be talking to me about Medicaid. The other one that comes up a lot is, well, can I protect the house in a Medicaid asset protection trust or an irrevocable trust? People will put money into irrevocable trust for their children. Sometimes they put their house in. It's subject to the 5-year rule. And it's also incredibly risky because if you put your house in there and you have language that even hints that you can stay there for the rest of your life with or without rent, doesn't matter the language. If it's for the rest of your life, that means the trustee can't sell it without your permission. And now it's part of your accountable assets for Medicaid. And it's not even exempt like it would be if it was outside of the trust. So there's all sorts of rules you have to understand about the 5-year look back and the ways you're trying to protect money. There are a few exemptions. I'll just touch on them really briefly because I want to get Joe involved here. If you transfer an exempt asset, something that won't help you actually qualify, you give away the Rembrandt, you only have one car and you give that away, but you're allowed to have one, so giving it away didn't help you qualify, things like that. Patterns of gifting. You've given your grandkids $1,000 each every year on their birthday and on Christmas, and you've been doing it since they were babies. That wasn't to qualify for Medicaid. That's a pattern you had long before you were in need or had any anticipation of needing it. Or if you can make a convincing argument that the gift was not to qualify. And depending on the state worker I'm talking to, some that I don't think would have a chance of being approved get approved, and some that absolutely should be approved. I argue all the way up to 2 and 3 levels of supervisors. So it's really important to talk to somebody like myself who understands the rules, but don't be afraid of the 5-year rule. Don't wait to come in and talk to somebody because you think you might be in trouble with the 5-year rule. Let an expert help you decide that. And now the fun part, we get to start bringing Joe into this. So we're going to start with whether or not aging in place is possible. The article talks about 8 different questions. I'm going to summarize it in 3 and then let Joe talk more about those 3. So the first one is the house age friendly? You know, are there a ton of stairs going up and down? Are the halls and the doorways ADA wide enough so that you can get through with a walker? Are there repairs or hoarding issues that make it unsafe? The second one, can you afford care with or without Medicaid? Medicaid's never going to pay for everything you need. Do you have a way to pay for the extra hours you need? And the last one, do you have a good support system? Friends and family who can help supplement some of that time or supervise the care providers? And do you have social opportunities if you stay where you are? The one reframe that I mentioned, I would say aging in place doesn't necessarily mean aging in the place you are now. If you're not attached to the specific home, you could look at an age-friendly home, a Rambler, a 55-plus community, even an assisted living that has independent care that you treat more like an apartment until you need care, if you ever need care. I'm done talking for a little bit. Joe, any one of those 3, I'll let you start and take it from there.
9: All right. Thank you. Thank you, Aaron. And good morning to everyone out there at Aging Options and everyone out in Western Washington listening to our show. One thing I just want to throw at everybody is, you know, 90% of us say we want to age in place. But, you know, are we really prepared to age in place? Out of the 90% of us that say we want to age in place, only 60% of us, 70% maybe, want to age in the home you're in now. And only if you're in that home, that forever home you're in now, only 50% of us have done anything to get that home ready for some of our needs, what our needs are going to be as we slow down, things change, and, you know, as we want to age in place in that home for real. So it's like, okay, we want to be there, but are we preparing to be there? And what, Aaron, what you hit on right off the top with the, you know, the 8 straightforward questions you have to ask yourself about, is your home ready to age in place? And do you have a good plan to age in place? Yes. You know, is the house ready to go? Are the doors wide? Have the stairs been taken into account? Is the house, you know, safe and free and clear of obstructions that can trip you or cause falls and things like that? Yes. That has to be addressed. But you also need to make sure, as you look through it, you know, what's the health of my home? You know, what's the home safety factor? You know, just kind of discuss that. Do you need grab bars, ramps, things like that? Yes, get the grab bars in the bathrooms early. You know, that's a cheap thing that you can do, you know, overall, you know, each year throughout the years. But think about daily living, you know, and things change for you. Is the house conducive to being able to move about, or if, you know, your mobility changes, whatnot, you know, can you get around the walker and things like that? Your support system, yes. If you have family, friends, neighbors who can help, that's going to make aging in place so much easier. But if you don't have that, you know, that available to you, or that's limited, then you have to address other things like maybe, you know, getting a care manager to help or something like that. And we'll talk about that later in the show. But care services, you know, where do you live? Do you live in an area where you have a lot of options for folks like me, like, you know, care management, you know, home care, home health? Are there all those services available as a hospital environment? Or do you live in a rural area where it's maybe somewhat more difficult to get folks out there to help you with the times you get? Then think about your finances. Can you afford the upkeep of the home and the care costs, transportation to get back and forth to your appointments? Are you along a bus route if you ever need to use something like that? Or do you have folks who can get to those? And then what are my future needs? You know, what's going to happen in my home as my needs change? I slow down, you know, my mobility changes, can I afford, you know, so on and so forth. So those are kind of the eight questions. I really encourage everybody to get on the website this week sometime and look at this article. This is a great article for just planting the seed. If you want to age at home, you haven't thought about it a whole lot, you know, it's going to lay it all out for you. And, you know, it's just, you know, understand only 10% of us, you know, have really got our homes ready to go for, you know, getting older and being safe and, you know, having that safe, secure, you know, castle that you built that, you know, you can live in and age on in forever. So, yeah.
0: Okay. So the article does talk about the cost, and then I'm going to come back to another question for you, Joe, before we move on to finding in-home care providers. So something I just wanted to make sure the people understand, in case you go look at this blog later, it talks about the national average cost for in-home care being about $6,600 per month. Washington is one of the three most expensive states for long-term care in the entire country. If my math is right, and it almost always is, you know, I learned all through law school that attorneys hate math. It's my first love. But in Washington, that's going to get you maybe 4 or 5 hours per day of care. That's not a whole lot of care when you're talking about for the rest of your life. You know, Medicaid will sometimes do as much as 6 hours per day, and then you're supplementing it. A lot of people are being told by their doctors they need 24/7 care, and that's a whole lot more than $6,500 in Washington state. So that's just an aside. I wanted to make sure that gets out there before you read the article and think, wow, $6,500, that's a lot cheaper than I thought it was going to be. It is a lot cheaper than it's going to be. But I really had, so we were talking about the safety of the house. I deal with a lot of people who have parents with hoarder houses or mold that's never been addressed. But I also see a lot of stairs. I see a lot of old houses with the hallways that I have to turn sideways in because I'm a pretty big guy. When you're out there meeting with these folks, or you're suggesting somebody come in and do a home analysis or whatever, what are the biggest things you see as far as safety concerns? What are the most common or the hardest to fix?
9: Fall hazards, you know, tripping hazards, carpets, things like that. I mean, you hear it countless times. You'll see presentations on it at the senior center, to YMCA or what, but it's the reality. That is, you know, so often what causes people to go to the hospital is trip and fall on carpets or the edges of furniture, things like that. You know, slippery surfaces in the bathroom, steps, anywhere there's steps as you grow older and your mobility changes, those always become a hazard. That's why I always encourage folks that if you know your mobility is going to change, you think you might end up with a walker or a wheelchair or something, you know, in your future, get those ramps installed. Get those ramps installed early so that you can get used to using them and whatnot. But yeah, it's always, you know, I can't say enough about falls, you know, and that is so often what puts a senior in the hospital, you know, causes them to break a hip, causes them to fall down and, you know, crack a shoulder, you know, things like that. And it's just getting someone, getting a second set of eyes in there as often as you can to look around, see where the carpets, you know, the edges are, see, you know, all the different little things that can cause a fall. There's a long list, and, you know, we have nurses and stuff that come around, do safety checks for people just to help them with that sort of thing.
0: Perfect. And as we come up on break, before we go, I just want to point out, I sold a house about a year and a half ago. I know the expenses of renovating and updating a house. So you touched on the most common, the most dangerous. I got to tell you, if you need to widen those doorways and those halls, that's going to be really expensive. It's not just long-term care that's expensive here in Washington. You're listening to Aging Options Radio on Northwest News Radio, and we'll be back after this break.

0: ABC News, I'm Chuck Sievertson. Danes in Copenhagen reacting to an agreement Denmark, Greenland, and the U.S. have reached, allowing the U.S. to develop a significant military presence while prohibiting U.S. adversaries from building their own bases on the island.
1: The United States is probably going to get what they could have had the whole time if they just asked nicely. So in that sense, I think it's going to be nice.
0: Health officials warn of a possible exposure to measles at a children's hospital in Pittsburgh. Lauren Shoup's two-month-old daughter was exposed to measles during a routine visit and then spent 21 days in quarantine.
2: It's sad that families like us are paying the price for the decisions of people who choose not to follow like science-backed advice, because we certainly will vaccinate her when she's able to be vaccinated.
0: Severe weather, intense storms, and a risk of flash flooding from the Rockies to the Midwest today. This is ABC News.
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4: I'm E.S. Henry for Northwest News Radio. President Donald Trump has appointed a state attorney to represent Western Washington following an abrupt termination of an appointment to that position last month. Trump had terminated the appointment of Roger Rogoff as the U.S. attorney for Western Washington after 1 hour, and the position has been filled with an interim attorney for the last 4 weeks. Earlier this week, Trump appointed Pete Serrano to the position to represent Washington's legal interests nationally. State Democrats have promised to block that nomination. Washington Governor Bob Ferguson spoke out about the proposed Parents' Bill of Rights, which will appear on ballots this November. A similar initiative was passed by voters in 2024, but was removed from state law by Democrats last year. The initiative will be re-presented to voters in 6 weeks in its original form, but Ferguson says that the measure will harm parents' access to information from the state's public schools instead of protecting it. Supporters of the measure claim that the new initiative would allow parents access to student health care and medical records on file at the schools. A man in Bellevue has been taken into custody for attempted arson at a Planned Parenthood center. Reports were placed to emergency units of damage to the center on Northeast 8th Street in Bellevue on Friday, and both firefighters and police responded to that scene. Police say that the suspect found at the scene attempted the arson due to personal beliefs and had planned the attempted arson over several days. The suspect was booked into King County Jail for arson in the second degree. In sports, the Mariners beat the Colorado Rockies last night 5-4. They trail the Astros and the Rangers by 5 games, but are still in the hunt for an American League wild card. The University of Washington Huskies dropped from the top 25 rankings this week. They take their 2-0 record against Eastern Washington at home this afternoon. For Northwest News Radio, I'm E.S. Henry.
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5: Some big backups on northbound I-5 right now, starting just around Michigan Street and continuing up toward the West Seattle Bridge. And the heavy traffic volume continues toward I-90. Most of this is folks trying to avoid a 405 northbound, which is shut down, coming out of Renton, heading north toward Bellevue this morning. It'll be that way all day today and all day tomorrow, reopening early Monday morning between Sunset Boulevard and Cold Creek Parkway. And as a result, northbound 405 really backed up through Renton this morning from 169 up toward Sunset Boulevard. Sunset Boulevard itself also messy. It is really slow. Lots of brake lights as you move through the eastern side of Renton. I think a lot of people are taking Highway 900 over Cougar Mountain to get over to I-90, because that's also seeing heavier than normal traffic moving back toward 405, trying to get toward northbound 405 moving into Bellevue. Southbound I-5, a little crowded on toward the Ship Canal Bridge. Not too bad, though. In the Northwest News Radio Traffic Center, I'm Brian White.
4: It'll be a cloudy start to the day today, but no rain expected for the weekend, which will be nice for residents of Puget Sound. Morning clouds will break up throughout the morning and by the time that we make it into mid-afternoon today. Partly cloudy skies are on tap this afternoon and ample sunshine in store for us after about 2 o'clock this afternoon. Temperatures will stay mild as well, with expected highs today hitting 68 degrees. All in all, a pleasant day around the Sound. Enjoy your weekend.
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10: 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I'm your host for the week, Aaron Paker. If you missed it at the beginning, it is my birthday, and I want you to call in with your questions as a gift to me. And you also probably missed that it is International Speak Like a Pirate Day, and I give you bonus points if you call in and ask your question like a pirate. Before we move on from deciding whether or not you're going to stay home, one last thing that we mentioned briefly, and it's a good lead-in to the next section, is a good support system. We talked about having family and friends around to help, but socialization is a really, really important part of choosing to stay home or even choosing a type of facility if you do move into a care community. One of the things I explain to a lot of my clients, if you stay home, you're not going to have organized activities and socialization beyond what your friends and family can bring to you or that you can find in the community. If you go to an adult family home, there are a lot of advantages like more one-on-one time with the caregivers and things like that. But you might be the only person there other than the caregivers that can speak and communicate. The caregivers are going to be too busy to do a lot of things with you, and they usually don't have a lot of organized activities and things like that. You go to an assisted living, you might have a different caregiver every day of the week, but there's usually activities directors and a lot of people who are, there's enough people, you'll find somebody with similar interests and things. So if socialization is important to you and you're going to stay home or choose a community, you need to really look at some options. And that kind of leads into finding the right home care providers, because one of the services that a lot of people don't really talk about is companion caregivers, which are people who, just like it sounds, they come and visit you to, you know, play a game of chess or cribbage or read a book with you or do a puzzle, whatever it is. So we're going to get into choosing the right home caregivers or home health care providers, which are two slightly different things. In the United States right now, there are about 11,500 home health providers. That's the ones who do more of the medical side of things. And there are about 30,000 home care providers. They're the ones who help with the shopping, the cooking, the cleaning, all of those different sorts of things that don't require any kind of medical stuff like helping with toileting or bathing and medications and some of those other things. So there are a lot of people to choose from, a lot of agencies. There's agencies who will place you with people. There's private hires that you find through home care registries. And if you look at the blog article, I think it would take us the entire hour just to read every single one of the suggested questions out loud. You can probably read them a little faster than that. Once you try to speak them, it takes a while. So Joe, you are the guru. This is what you and your company do. Can you tell us a little bit more without going into the 756, I think I counted questions to ask in the article? What are the important things for people to ask when they're trying to decide whether or not they found the appropriate care providers?
11: Okay. Aaron, the first thing, you know, you already hit upon is understand the difference between a home care agency, home care registry, and the private caregivers. Home care agency, like what I do at Home Watch Caregivers, we recruit, screen, manage, we train the caregivers, we handle all the employment responsibilities, insurance, all the backup coverage. Home care registries are matchmaking services. They connect the family with the caregiver. Some of them cover all of what I stated I cover as a home care agency. Some of them don't. Private hire caregivers, you find those through personal networks, or there's some one-to-one platforms that help link you up with private caregivers. But remember, when you hire a private caregiver, you're responsible for everything. You're responsible for their wages, for bedding, for paying them properly and on time, for insurance coverage, so on and so forth. So just keep in mind where those three fall. Now, as you are thinking about, okay, what do I want to do, home care? How's this work? What kind of questions should I ask and stuff? At HomeWatch Caregivers, we have a great guide for this that I encourage everybody to go to your website, download, reach out to either of us, and we can, email us. We'll get one sent to you or emailed to you. But it's called How to Choose the Right Home Care Agency. It's a quick reference guide checklist. I don't think it's like 6 or 8 pages here, but it is, we've covered everything in there to get it simple, but to help you figure out, exactly what those questions are. And there's a check sheet for all those questions in the guide. And then, you can go through, ask each question or not, or check it off as you work through your discussions with the provider. And then you can compare. You can compare me against 2 or 3 others. Maybe I'm not the best for your area, but there's someone else is. Because, my organization, we cover from the Canadian border to Olympia, all across Western Washington. There's some nicks and crannies out there that, there's other folks that do a better job than us just because we don't have the range in some of these areas and other folks do. But this thing will help compare you against me or them against me and anybody else in your community that you want to work with. But ask those right questions. And there's also some red flags. Well, I want to back up for a minute. There's a couple of things that you really need to make sure you understand. There's 4 essential advantages of having a company like ours work with you for your home care. And it's because we vet all of our caregivers. They get a state and a national background check. A good caregiving company also does training. State of Washington, you're required to get 75 hours of training just to get the credentials so you can set and take your state exam. So you can have a license, a home care license, to be a caregiver and to work with you and your loved ones. Backup care. A home care agency always has backup care. If that primary caregiver that takes care of you every day suddenly gets sick or has an accident or has to take a vacation or something like that, we've got somebody right there for you. Somebody you already know that's been introduced to you, so it's not like a stranger walking into your house. And then insurance is essential that, the insurance, the professional liability insurance that a home care agency provides, it covers everything that could happen between you, your caregivers during, while we're doing care with you, so on and so forth. So very, very important to, those are 4 non-negotiables that, you need to take into account as you decide whether you want to work with a home care agency or a home care registry or just a private, hired caregiver. But there's also red flags that I want everybody to be aware of. And the article at the website, at the Aging Options website, does a great job of, outlining the different red flags to be considerate of or to consider. And the biggest thing is, as you're working through the process, if you're sitting there with me or someone like me, my home care company, you'll get a gut feeling of whether it's right, but if you're working with someone and it feels rushed, it's a rushed placement process and there's vague screening details, it should be a very comprehensive evaluation of your health care, and they're taking everything into account. So the nurse that, whoever's doing the evaluation can come back from the nurse that's responsible for writing the care plan for you, for the care you need, so that the home care aide has all the information they need to execute, great care plan and take good care of you. But, the other things like bad delayed communication, if it's, people aren't getting back to you within a day, and whatnot, things are vague in the communication, especially if they're vague about fees and finances. It's, everything should be upfront. If there's an upfront fee, you need to be told about that day one. A company like mine, we charge for, the time we're there. The time my caregiver arrives, the time my caregiver leaves, that's the charge. Nothing up front, nothing at the end. But be very careful. That the article has a lot of great information.
10: Thank you, Joe. We will be back right after this break. And if you wanted to talk to us, go ahead and give us a call at 206-421-1000. We'll be back right after this.
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5: Plenty of brake lights on I-5 this morning. You'll slow it down northbound as you move through Boeing Field, heading up toward the West Seattle Bridge and continuing toward I-90. A lot of this traffic is avoiding closure on 405, which is shut down all weekend, northbound between Sunset Boulevard and Cold Creek Parkway, moving north of Renton. Southbound 405, and that stretch is open. Just the northbound lanes are closed. Further north on I-5, you'll slow down again approaching the Ship Canal Bridge starting around 520, but once you get across the bridge, things look okay. Southbound I-5 slows down on and off between 85th Street and the Ship Canal Bridge as you move into downtown. Mostly just heavy traffic, but be ready for a couple of brake taps along the way. Also seeing some heavy traffic eastbound on I-90 coming off of Mercer Island, getting onto northbound 405. This is also traffic avoiding the 405 closure heading into Bellevue this morning as well. In the Northwest News Radio Traffic Center, I'm Brian Wong.
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10: Welcome back to Aging Options Radio. I'm your host for the week, Aaron Paker, and I'm also joined by Joe Hillier. And it sounds like Michael decided to give me a birthday present and call in with a question. Michael, go ahead.
14: Arr, I got a question for you.
10: I love it. Go ahead.
14: So I don't know if this is appropriate for the show or not, but I was listening to the program about in-home health care. And I'm kind of dealing the situation as a landlord, per se, with a person living in my home who I believe is not getting the care that she's supposed to be getting. I believe I'm not sure if it's an agency or a registry, because I get very limited information, but it is funded through, I believe, the state of Washington and Medicaid.
10: Okay. And is the question about what you can do about that, or I'm not sure I understood.
14: Yeah, exactly. Yeah. Is there anything I can do about it?
10: So the best thing you can do if you are worried about the safety of your tenant, anybody can make a call to Adult Protective Services and just ask for a welfare check, things like that. Beyond that, unless you want to really get into dealing with, you know, privacy of your tenant and how far you're willing to go on a good faith, good Samaritan effort, that's probably the starting point. You know, if this is a relative or a loved one that's living in your home or something, you have more options. In a case of a true landlord-tenant, probably your starting point, if you're concerned, would be to request that welfare check.
14: Okay. I did file a complaint with the state, but it didn't seem to go very far.
10: Right. Filing with the state, they don't follow up a whole lot. If anything, they would probably call Adult Protective Services to have it investigated. I would start with them instead of trying to go to Medicaid or whoever's paying for the care.
14: Gotcha.
10: Thank you for the call, and thank you for being a good sport and doing it like a pirate. Okay.
14: All right.
10: And
14: thank you.
10: Now we're going to go back to Joe. Before we get into geriatric care managers, you and I talk about that a lot. I know it's going to eat up the rest of our time, but I just wanted to touch on one of those vetting things that you touched on, and that's the training. I know you said 75 hours of training just to get licensed and things like that. I know for attorneys, every 3 years we have to get something like 45 or 46 continuing education hours. I tend to get about 50 a year because I'm a nerd and I love training and keeping up to the latest trends and everything. I also know that from what I've read, once you get trained and you get those 75 hours, there's not a whole lot of regulations on how much you have to get. Can you just kind of let us know what are the requirements for ongoing training and, you know, within your organization, how much training and updated training do you ask for? You know, what's the kind of the variations in training for folks who do this work?
11: Sure. Well, you know, like I said earlier, to become a caregiver, you have to go through a 75-hour course, that's 56 hours of classroom, 19 hours of hands-on practicing the skills you're going to use when you work with someone. And so you have to go through that 75 hours training just to get a certificate so that you can test and take the exam to become a caregiver. After that, you know, after you pass your exam and, you know, every year you require a minimum of 12 hours of training. So you require to take a minimum of 12 hours of continuing education classes, you know, to you know, maintain your credential, maintain your license to be a caregiver. And so, and it's the same for certified nursing assistants, CNAs and NARs and all that kind of stuff. But they, what you'll find is like what we do, you know, we have, this is not random, you know, 12 hours of CEUs that our caregivers take. You know, we get our caregivers first year, we try and get all of our caregivers to go through dementia and Alzheimer's training beyond what they're required to take when they go through their 75 hours of training that the state requires, and continue with that each year. You know, and many of our caregivers go well beyond, like you, they want to train, you know, when they're not working, and they come in and they do more than 12 hours of training a year, or they go and do things like nurse delegated, you know, training to become a nurse delegated task, some things that would like catheters and things with diabetes and stuff. Sometimes a nurse has to go delegate certain skill sets to a caregiver, to an HCA or a CNA, so that they can do those skills in the home. So the caregivers are always either doing their CAUs or they're going to work with a nurse so they can have an additional skill set, you know, the nurse delegated skill set, so that they can do that to help take care of clients. So they, and the caregivers that aren't always training, those are ones that usually don't stay in the industry very long. So it's, you know.
10: Perfect.
11: And we get inspected on that stuff all the time. So it's like we've got the state and we've got our brands and, you know, other certifications that we have that always are checking on that stuff to make sure our caregivers are getting the training they need and the best possible skill sets, that, you know, developing the best possible skill sets to take care of people.
10: Perfect. We've got about 5 minutes left, so I'm going to pose the question. I'm going to give out some contact numbers, and then I'm going to let you run with it for as much of that time as you want. So we're going to get into geriatric care managers. Before I even start my part, if you guys want to talk to Joe after the show, his number is 253-564-1006. That's 253-564-1006. Or the law firm, if you want to talk to myself or Rajiv, that's 253-838-3454. 253-838-3454. So I've done this before. I'm going to throw out my really, really short list of things that geriatric care managers can do, and it's not even close to a list. And then, Joe, I'll let you talk more about what you actually do and how it mixes with the staying at home and everything. So the things I do the most with geriatric care managers: assessing people's actual need, how much help do they need, will they qualify for Medicaid, finding in-home care providers or care communities, managing all the moving parts, scheduling the transportation, arranging a companion caregiver, all of those sorts of things. And all of that, I'm going to let you take away, either explaining more about what they do, or because we were talking about vetting home care, how do you vet a geriatric care manager when they're the one you're counting on to vet the home care providers?
11: Well, probably the first way to vet them is to look at their background. Most geriatric care managers, there's different types of certifications that they'll have or not. Most geriatric care managers are nurses. They're nurses that moved on from hands-on nursing, working in the wards of a hospital, working in home health and whatnot, so they could, you know, work in a broader scope of geriatric care management. And why they do that is, you know, geriatric care management, you know, it's evolved so much in the last few years. You know, a geriatric care manager, a care manager, used to only be involved when things were difficult. You know, when there was a specialized coordination of care required, you know, for someone, and, you know, it took multiple services, multiple touch points, and multiple groups need to be worked with to take care of that client adequately. It's evolved now, you know, with all the changes on our healthcare system and the complexity of just trying to navigate, you know, medical administration, not just at the user level like me, but, you know, across the board. Now we have care managers, geriatric care managers that go by different names, but the care managers are now just helping people navigate from MyChart to telehealth to, you know, their medications from different providers, making sure they all work together correctly and coordinating appointments and things like that. And that's, you know, some of the, you know, easier stuff for a care manager to do. They're also trained to do the, you know, much more complicated task and, you know, integration and coordination and care. But, you know, it's so much of that part, just getting folks to their appointments and making sure that the medical administration is done correctly and that all the resources are lined up. Because we have, in the past, you know, it's when people at age, you know, usually they're a loved one, a family member, child, you know, someone that would, you know, would help you with your care. And that's changed. I deal with a lot of folks that, you know, their kids live over on the East Coast, and they're here as they begin to change and slow down and get a bit more isolated. They don't have anybody to help. And I, you know, have to have someone, you know, one of my nurses, one of my care managers come in and sit down with them and, you know, get everything laid out, make sure their care is all planned. And maybe they don't need a caregiver yet, but some of that medical administration piece, especially as the technology changes and especially as technology becomes more and more prolific across your requirements of how you integrate with how you communicate with your, you know, healthcare professionals. It takes someone that knows how to do that, someone that, you know, that knows how to connect all the dots for folks. That's what a care manager does, you know, most of their time now, is connect those dots and help navigate the system so that, you know, nothing's missed in your care. You know, all your medications are correct, all your medications work correctly together if they're coming from different doctors, and that when you need to get to appointments, you get there. When you need other types of care or surgeries or things like that, that's all, the whole process is managed. I hear the music. And Aaron, happy birthday.
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6: From ABC News, I'm Chuck Sievertson. Danes in Copenhagen reacting to an agreement Denmark, Greenland, and the U.S. have reached, allowing the U.S. to develop a significant military presence while prohibiting U.S. adversaries from building their own bases on the island.
7: We were kind of worried that you know, he would take all of Greenland by force. So the fact that we can settle this in a diplomatic way, and also that the U.S. help us defend Greenland, I think it's good.
8: The United States is probably going to get what they could have had the whole time if they just asked nicely. So in that sense, I think it's going to be nice.
6: Dutch riot police dispersed several hundred far-right protesters in The Hague today after violence erupted. Local officials banned a planned march in the city against immigration and asylum policies. Health officials warn of a possible exposure to measles at Children's Hospital in Philadelphia, where James Garrow is with the city health department.
9: Our greatest worry is the children who are on that unit. All of them are obviously too young to be vaccinated against measles. And given that they're already medically fragile, this creates a very concerning situation for us.
6: Babies under 12 months not eligible for the MMR vaccine. And officials say possibly exposed infants are being offered preventative antibody treatment. Intense storms and a risk of flash flooding today, possible from the Rockies to the Midwest, especially from northern Illinois toward Fort Wayne, Indiana. ABC News forecaster Leslie Lopez.
10: Not only do we have flash flood threats over into the Midwest, but also we are looking at flash flood threats moving into Montana. There's a 3 out of 4 flood risk, 2 to 4 inches of rain. Again, this is vulnerable burn scar area, so we're really concerned. Significant flooding certainly possible.
6: Iranians are suffering amid economic misery and internal repression, says the country's most prominent human rights activist to the Associated Press. You're listening to ABC News.
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11: I'm E.S. Henry for Northwest News Radio. Authorities now have 4 suspects in custody in Chelan County for igniting the Chelan Hills fire in July. The fire consumed more than 10,000 acres after being ignited by fireworks and resulted in the death of one man. Como's Claire Weber with the details.
12: These 3 are the latest suspects to be arrested on suspicion of manslaughter, arson, and assault, joining one other suspect already charged with the crime. Michael Yakimov has already pleaded not guilty to first-degree manslaughter, arson, and malicious mischief, as well as 6 counts of third-degree assault for each of the firefighters hurt in the response.
11: The suspects are being held on a $1 million bail. Authorities are still searching for 2 others involved in that incident. Seattle police were called to a domestic violence incident on Friday morning, and the department reports that a Beacon Hill woman was shot during that incident. The domestic violence call was placed at 8 a.m. on Friday by a man at an apartment complex on Golf Drive South. When police arrived, the woman barricaded herself in an apartment. After obtaining a warrant, police entered the apartment, and the woman reportedly attacked one of the officers. The woman's identity and condition has not yet been released by the police department. The man who placed the domestic violence call was transported to Swedish Medical Center with injuries. A California court has ruled that an Uber driver was negligent in his duties, and that negligence resulted in the death of a Seattle woman. Emily Normandin Parker was killed on a California highway in 2023 and her parents, a Seattle couple, had sued Uber for liability in her death. A California judge ruled that Uber was vicariously liable in that incident and granted a $40 million award to the victim's parents. In sports, the Mariners beat the Colorado Rockies last night and stay in the wild card hunt. They trail the Astros and the Rangers by 5 games. For Northwest News Radio, I'm E.S. 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
11: Pleasant way to start the day today with some overnight cloud cover staying in the area for the next few hours. Clouds will thin out a bit throughout the day and give us some solid sunshine later on in the afternoon. Partly cloudy skies for the majority of the day with highs near 70 degrees.
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7: Just 6 weeks left until the midterm elections. Early voting beginning in a few states already. Vice President J.D. Vance was in Iowa Friday. President Trump is also making a pitch to supporters to pretend that he's on the ballot. News Nation's Marty Hughes talked about that with Dr. Lauren Wright, News Nation political contributor and Princeton University political science professor.
8: As far as a midterm election where you do need your base to turn out, that's the strategy. That's been the strategy for decades for the party in office. And so I don't find it surprising that Trump's not trying to shield himself from the campaign trail or tuck away into the shadows. You know, there are voters who love him. He needs every single one of them. And there's not much he can do about the fact that his economic agenda has not worked out the way most Americans wanted it to. And he's unpopular with independents. So he's got to get those number ups among his existing supporters.
9: And is that resonating? I mean, it's hard to know until people vote and they can feel like, yeah, I'm pinched, but I still support the president. How do they square the two looking at their own future and their bills?
8: Well, if you're a hardcore partisan, you probably love the president. You're probably in that 80 to 90% in any given poll that still loves him. You probably like the economic policies. The trouble is with independent voters who lean right and sort of held their nose and voted for Trump last time around. Is the dysfunction among Democrats great enough among those aware voters to keep them on the Republican side? It's really a battle for the middle, and then it's a turnout battle after that. Attention getting is important.
9: This is tied to the economy, but the Iran war, how big of an issue does this become for voters in November when they're looking for clarity about what we're doing and what we're going to do next?
8: It's huge. You know, the American public, and we've had a lot of studies on this over the year, is willing to give the president and the executive branch the benefit of the doubt when it comes to national security and foreign policy. If Trump would have, for the beginning, explained after Operation Midnight Hammer why we need to attack Iran again, why they hate America so much, why they hate Western values so much, what is the risk they pose to us should we not act? Why is it awful if they have control over the Strait of Hormuz? And why is it worth us making a mess to hopefully get a better outcome? I really think he would have done better if the message was clearer from the get-go. Now, of course, the gas prices are a disaster, and so it's really hard. But it's never too late to make that case to the American public. I do think the administration should try to communicate the solutions they're seeking every single day.
9: Right. And the president will stump in a lot of states between now and November. Another layer, Lauren, to all of this was data centers. I mean, that was getting a lot of traction over the last few months. Now we've got this panic button over AI. And the president this week called the warnings coming from tech

0: executives a hoax. Congress is trying to figure out what, if anything, we do about it. This is going to be an important issue, I believe, for voters come November, because everyone's trying to wrap their mind around the future and the threat.
1: Yes, and I would not have put any of the messages in the words he did. But, you know, the bottom line is he's lucky that Americans hate tech billionaires. They certainly hate Congress, and they don't like him either. But they generally believe that the U.S. are the good guys here, and we don't want China to win the AI race. And we also value democracy, and we want to make the rules. We don't want a foreign adversary to make the rules and regulations. And so it makes sense that Trump is trying to exert some control over this, communicate with China, and communicate with the giants of the industry. But Americans are really scared. They need reassurance beyond the fact that if you don't adopt data centers, you're going to live in poverty, basically, was his message. I mean, it would be much more cogent to say, look, these are the places that are going to pay for the safety net that we need in these communities. And by the way, they end up lowering taxes. We just can't let them plug into the power grid, for instance. That's what Republican governors even are now saying.
2: 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I'm Scott Carty.
3: Heart disease now surpassing cancer as the leading cause of death among Hispanic adults. The American Heart Association out with a statement saying Hispanic people are facing disproportionate health risks. The medical group saying that Hispanic adults are more likely to experience risk factors earlier in life. Nearly 46% of Hispanic adults have obesity, and nearly 16% have type 2 diabetes, found to be twice the rate of white adults. Meanwhile, awareness and treatment for high blood pressure also remains lower. It's said to be contributing to Hispanic adults being diagnosed with heart failure about 8 to 9 years younger than white adults. The average age of Hispanic adults experiencing their first stroke is 67, compared to 73 to 75 years old among white adults. Researchers say biology alone does not explain the gaps. U.S.-born Hispanic adults actually have a lower life expectancy than those born abroad. The American Heart Association saying that limited insurance, language barriers, and other social factors may be creating barriers to care. The group calling for an urgent need for culturally tailored prevention. With your Medical Minute, I'm Yuri Benajad.
2: If you've noticed more birds up above, you're not alone. Fall migration well underway. Northwest News Radio's Lillian James reports on just how many birds you'll be seeing over the weekend.
4: An estimated 13.1 million birds are expected to fly over Washington this weekend, according to Purdue University's Aero Eco Lab. North American migratory birds typically travel at night. And since they navigate by stars and natural light, artificial light can pull them off course and attract them into urban areas. The National Audubon Society reports collisions with buildings are one of the leading human-caused threats to birds. Dimming or turning off outdoor lights during the nighttime and using warmer colored bulbs are great ways to help birds stay on course. Lillian James, Northwest News Radio.
2: So not bad. 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Sad. This is Northwest News Radio. I'm Scott Carty. 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Heading somewhere this weekend? Stick around. 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
5: 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Hey, Jaden, Braden, Zayden, come on in, you guys. Luke, what's up, buddy? How's baseball going? I've got the game streaming in the den. Maybe you can pick up some pointers before we take on Kennedy next week. Ashley A, Ashley D, Ashley P, is this for a group project again? 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Hey, Kristen! You got the ring light and the tripod this time. 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Honey, it's going to be another late one. 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
9: Crash-free in the north sound and I-5 southbound ever to shoreline, less than a 25-minute ride. Northbound trip is the same as you make your way southbound on I-5 shoreline into Seattle. You're looking at less than 30. Also less than 30 as you make your way southbound on 405 Linwood to Bellevue. Northbound 405 completely closed from Sunset Boulevard to Cold Creek Parkway, set in place with construction until early Monday. You do have a slight delay as you approach it as you make your way southbound on the Valley Freeway. No issues, rented to Auburn. Auburn to Puyallup, you're looking at 31 minutes as you make your way in the south sound. I-5 southbound Tacoma to Olympia, about a 35-minute ride. Tacoma Narrows Bridge, you're clear. And 520 eastbound, you're off-ramp to Montlake Boulevard. That construction completely out of the way. And it's open. State Route 167 Expressway from I-5 near 5 to 509 near Port of Tacoma. In the Northwest News Radio Traffic Center, I'm Karen Trombley.
10: A cloudy start to the morning as we make our way into the weekend. Overnight cloud cover is expected for the majority of the morning, but breaking up through the afternoon and leaving us with plenty of sunshine later in the day. Expected highs today near 70 degrees.
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2: It's good to be with you for Northwest News Radio Weekends. I'm Scott Carty. Reports of laser strikes on aircraft are fortunately dropping. But as Northwest News Radio's Eric Heitz tells us, they're still way too high.
12: Hey, we're getting laser struck over your city.
13: Pilots have reported a drop of 24% in incidents so far this year across the U.S. From January through July, pilots reported 199 incidents in Washington. That's the sixth highest in the U.S. In 2025, the FAA says there are a total of 484 strikes reported across the state. Anyone who shines a laser at an aircraft faces federal fines of up to $11,000 per violation. They also face federal criminal penalties, about 5 years in prison, and a $250,000 fine, as well as state and local penalties. Eric Heintz, Northwest News Radio.
2: A character from a children's book is prompting fears in social media this week. ABC's Jim Ryan joined Brian Calvert on Friday to talk about police taking the videos featuring a beloved Dr. Seuss character very seriously.
14: Well, they are, not because of anything that's happened specifically. None of the threats that have been sort of suggested at or hinted at in these postings have come to fruition. But still, they are threats, and the police are taking it carefully and seriously. So it all apparently began last month in Ireland, in the UK. Some posts on Snapchat that featured the Dr. Seuss character, the Cat in the Hat. Everybody remembers the Cat in the Hat, except not in cute, funny situations, but in kind of scary, menacing, creepy situations. And there have been arrests all over the country. I've counted no fewer than a dozen arrests, all of them of people under 16 years old. So 15-year-old, 14-year-olds arrested in Grand Junction, Colorado, a middle school student arrested in Connecticut. It goes all across the country because that's what social media does, Brian.
15: Jim, are we talking about people wearing a mask? Are they in full costume? And what are they doing in these photos that they're posting?
14: Well, most of them are AI-generated images or videos, although apparently there have been some cases of people dressing up as the Cat in the Hat. And they're posed, you know, in nighttime situations on a dark street or at a school. That's particularly troubling. Or there was one I saw this morning. The Cat in the Hat is sort of lurking and peeking around a corner. The text says, I hear there's a game on Friday. I'll see you there. Sort of an implied threat. And there was a kid taken to jail for that.
15: Probably important to mention that, again, these are maybe threatening, they may be rattling nerves, but no one's been hurt or anything by this yet, have they?
14: No. No, that's right. And it sort of mirrors what happened about 10 years ago. Remember the clown hoax? These were people, some of them dressing up and lurking around in streets, others posting images online. It's kind of like that, the same sort of phenomenon. But the difference now, Brian, of course, is that artificial intelligence has gotten to the point that these videos look very realistic. The images are very realistic. So, yeah, you see one of these things and, man, it'll creep you out.
15: Are police offering any advice to parents who are concerned if they see one of these videos that maybe target one of their neighborhoods?
14: Yeah, well, coach your kids. Let your kids know that, you know, if you see something like this posted, delete it. Move away from it. Don't give it much credence. And let your parents know about that. But also, if your kid is posting some of these images, you should let them know that people are being arrested for this. Four girls ages 13 to 15 in Louisiana. And the charges? Terrorizing, menacing, cyberbullying. So that warning should go out to parents and to kids.
2: Now to an entirely different cat, a new one, a really new one. Somewhere in the wilds of Bolivia, there is a new kind of cat, and ABC's Mike Dubusky has the details.
16: When I say the word wild cat, what do you think of? A lion, a panther, a leopard, maybe a cheetah? If you're of a certain age, your mind might immediately go to the basketball team that Zac Efron played for in High School Musical. But if you are thinking about an actual big cat, it probably lives up to the name, right? It's a big cat. Well, yesterday, scientists published a new paper in the journal Current Biology about a new cat species they've discovered that's decidedly little. The cat in question is orangey brown with black spots, kind of like a leopard, but it only weighs about 5 pounds and is smaller than a common house cat. What it lacks in stature, though, it makes up for in historical significance. This is the first new species of cat discovered in over 100 years. This all started back in 2016 in Bolivia when a biologist and National Geographic explorer named Paola Nogales Ascaruns got a call from a local wildlife sanctuary in the subtropical part of the Andes Mountains. A local man had dropped off a weird cat he found by the side of the road, they said. When Nogales Ascaruns went to investigate, she discovered an animal that she assumed was a member of Leopardus tigrinus, basically a species of very small spotted wildcats. Over the next few years, however, she realized, this doesn't really match the illustrations we have of this species. Its spots are way too big. And as her and a team of researchers tried to place the animal on a family tree, they came to understand this isn't just a new branch of an existing species. This thing is going to need a branch all its own. The scientific name they're proposing, Leopardus tilkeo, in honor of the word that locals have taken to calling the animal. No one really knows where that word tilkeo comes from. It doesn't have a distinct meaning in Spanish or the local language of Quechua. And that's not the only thing we don't know about this weird cat. Their natural source of food, their predators, how they reproduce, all still very much a mystery. In large part, that's because of their size. Small animals are harder to pick up on trail cameras and therefore harder to study. What's more, researchers don't know how big this population is, and that could have a big impact on conservation efforts. But as scientists begin the work of figuring out the answers to all those questions, one thing is for certain. If small wildcats like Leopardus tilkeo are to survive, we're going to need to get our heads in the game.
2: An investigation is ongoing into the death of an endangered species of whale whose body was found on the bow of a cruise ship from Seattle. NOAA says the fin whale was found dead on the bow of a cruise ship in Sitka, Alaska, Thursday morning. The ship had departed from Seattle the week prior for a 10-night round-trip Alaska cruise. It's at least the second fin whale to be found dead on the bow of a cruise ship from the Pacific Northwest in Alaska so far this year. In June, a pregnant fin whale was found dead on the bow of another cruise ship as it was arriving in Alaska from Vancouver, BC. It was confirmed the whale died from blunt force trauma consistent with a strike from a boat. I'm Scott Carty. 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
25: Cincinnati is preparing for people relocating from regions threatened by rising seas, hurricanes, wildfires, and drought. The city's Climate Migration Readiness Plan focuses on expanding housing without displacing current residents. Recommendations include denser housing along transit corridors and inclusionary zoning to preserve affordability. Cincinnati is also introducing bus rapid transit, building solar arrays to control energy costs, and using railroad sale proceeds for infrastructure improvements. Officials see growth as an economic opportunity, but recognize that unplanned migration could deepen existing inequality. I'm Ken Chester.
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4: ABC News, I'm Chuck Sievertson. Danes in Copenhagen who are asked generally are positive about an agreement. Denmark, Greenland, and the U.S. have reached concerning Greenland. The deal allows the U.S. to develop a significant military presence on Greenland while prohibiting U.S. adversaries from building their own bases on the island.
5: I hope it's a good agreement and that it's a sustainable agreement, you know, with Trump. You have an agreement today and tomorrow is maybe another agreement.
4: New concerns about the deadly measles outbreak in Pennsylvania. Health officials warn of a possible exposure to the disease at a children's hospital in Philadelphia. Luxembourg's prime minister says that an investigation is underway after Luxembourg Airport temporarily suspended operations yesterday after reports of drones in the area. Menendez brothers now have dates in the calendar in late February for their second attempt to convince a parole board for their release. This is ABC News.
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7: I'm E.S. Henry for Northwest News Radio. Authorities now have four suspects in custody in Chelan County for igniting the Chelan Hills fire in July. The fire consumed more than 10,000 acres after being ignited by fireworks and resulted in the death of one man. Como's Claire Weber with the details.
9: These three are the latest suspects to be arrested on suspicion of manslaughter, arson, and assault, joining one other suspect already charged with the crime. Michael Yakimov has already pleaded not guilty to first-degree manslaughter, arson, and malicious mischief, as well as six counts of third-degree assault for each of the firefighters hurt in the response.
7: The suspects are being held on a $1 million bail. Authorities are still searching for two others involved in that incident. Seattle police were called to a domestic violence incident on Friday morning, and the department reports that a Beacon Hill woman was shot during that incident. The domestic violence call was placed at 8 a.m. on Friday by a man at an apartment complex on Golf Drive South. When police arrived, the woman barricaded herself in an apartment. After obtaining a warrant, police entered the apartment, and the woman reportedly attacked one of the officers. The woman's identity and condition has not yet been released by the police department. The man who placed the domestic violence call was transported to Swedish Medical Center with injuries. A California court has ruled that an Uber driver was negligent in his duties, and that negligence resulted in the death of a Seattle woman. Emily Normandin Parker was killed on a California highway in 2023, and her parents, a Seattle couple, had sued Uber for liability in her death. A California judge ruled that Uber was vicariously liable in that incident and granted a $40 million award to the victim's parents. In sports, the Mariners beat the Colorado Rockies last night and stay in the wild card hunt. They trail the Astros and the Rangers by five games. For Northwest News Radio, I'm E.S. 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
10: Heading to the airport, you have no issues on all routes in and Federal Way north to SeaTac. You're looking at less than 20. Same story, Seattle south to SeaTac. You're looking at less than a 20-minute ride. As you make your way out of Seattle to Everett on I-5, you're looking at less than 35 minutes. North on I-5, slow in pockets from before the West Seattle Bridge, then north through the work zone over the Ship Canal Bridge. This is set up in place until the end of the year, and after a week-long closure, it's out of the way. Your 520 eastbound off-ramp to Montlake Boulevard is now open. Got a complete closure with construction of northbound 405. I've rented to Bellevue this weekend. You're slow on the approach. It's in place until early Monday. As you make your way northbound, a shoreline to Everett on I-5, less than 25 minutes, and the southbound trip is the same. And taking a look at your ride on the Valley Freeway, no issues. Auburn to south of Puyallup, less than 20. And in the southbound, I-5 southbound Tacoma to Olympia, you're looking at less than 35 in the Northwest News Radio Traffic Center. I'm Karen Trombley.
7: Pleasant way to start the day today with some overnight cloud cover staying in the area for the next few hours. Clouds will thin out a bit throughout the day and give us some solid sunshine later on in the afternoon. Partly cloudy skies for the majority of the day with highs near 70 degrees.
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2: I'm Scott Carty. It's good to have you along for Northwest News Radio Weekends and hope you're having a great weekend. A state lawmaker gets hit with an anti-harassment order after threatening one of his constituents. Here's Northwest News Radio's Austin Smith.
11: Brittany Brown says her first interaction with Republican House member Joel McIntyre was when she called him out for using derogatory language on social media. She tells the Seattle Times that things quickly escalated when he began privately messaging her and her friends before taking to his audience with a series of posts. In one of them, he writes, quote, "Brittany Brown, so fragile. It would be a shame if someone got your email and phone number and it were leaked." McIntyre says his statements were protected free speech, but District Judge Nelson disagrees, ordering no communication with Brown for 1 year. Austin Smith, Northwest News Radio.
2: Well, we all know that grocery prices are definitely higher, but most of us don't consider a loaf of bread a luxury item. There is a price tag on a specific loaf of bread in the Big Apple, New York City, that's getting all kinds of attention. ABC's Peter Aralambous joined Brian Calvert to talk about it. And Peter has visited the bakery in question and talked with the baker, who wants $60 for his particular loaf of bread.
12: And they're defending that cost as really what it takes to make the best kind of rye sourdough bread, really anywhere in the country. For what it's worth, these loaves also weigh about 3 pounds, so they sell them by the half loaf and the quarter loaf. One of the main family folks behind this tells me that ultimately most customers come in, they buy a quarter loaf, which is about $15, kind of justifying the cost. It's already gone viral on social media here in New York. They've been open for just a few days, though it does speak to something more broad about the economy and about how Gen Z is spending money. There's this phenomenon called the little treat economy, where Gen Z and other generations as well are spending more money on these small luxury goods to basically compensate for broader economic dismay. This idea that if you're 20 or 30 right now and you're not optimistic about ever being able to afford a mortgage, you're more willing to spend money on splurges, on small things like a fancy coffee, a fancy matcha, in this case, a fancy piece of sourdough. That super high cost to some can become a lot more rational if it's put in the context of this broader economic difficulty we see with big purchases like homes and cars, for example.
1: Peter, that's a really interesting concept to think about, especially in this time when just about everybody is complaining about the price of a gallon of gas.
12: Yeah, I mean, everything is expensive. Everything expensive in New York City. And if anything, if you justify this purchase by saying, you know, this is the best quality bread you can get, this is artisanal stuff, it can become a bit more reasonable. And on top of that, this bakery is defending this. They're saying they're not making bread a luxury good or anything like that. They're just valuing their employees. They're valuing their time. And it takes time to make a piece of bread like this. They are importing flour from Austria, they say. They're only using 3 ingredients. That's the actual bread itself, the water itself, and the sourdough starter. So they're saying all of that justifies this cost, and that, you know, the $60 price tag might be astronomical to some, but to the customers who have stopped in already, it's a pretty reasonable purchase, they say.
1: I got to ask, what kind of demand is there for this $60 loaf rye bread?
12: So when I visited the bakery yesterday around 4 p.m., they had about 3 loaves left. They had sold out on, you know, just a normal Thursday where, to be honest, it wasn't that busy. It wasn't like there was a line outside. But for now, business appears to be strong. They sell, of course, these loaves in either full size, half size, or quarter size. They also sell rye bread with different toppings like butter or Nutella or salmon. So far, it seems like they are meeting demand at this point. Literally, by the time I left, they had run out of loaves to sell. They open every morning at 8 a.m., and specifically the weekends appear to be when they're getting most of their business. And that's when you'll see a line down the street in Soho outside this bakery.
2: That's ABC's Peter Aralambous earlier with Brian Calvert on Northwest News Radio. Years ago, when my son was moving up to kid pitch in baseball, he said, "Dad, I'm worried I'm going to get hit." And I said, "Oh, son, don't worry. You will. If you're worried about robots coming and taking over, don't worry. They're here. At least they're in some of the region's biggest grocery and variety stores." And we get details from Northwest News Radio's Rich Johnson.
13: It looks like a very tall, very thin sign sitting atop an oversized Roomba. And it does move around the aisles of a store, sweeping up data instead of debris. Its cameras check every shelf and note what needs to be restocked, what might be on the wrong shelf, or what might be mispriced. One recently showed up at a Fred Meyer in Tacoma, and parent company Kroger says every Freddy's in the region will have one by the end of the year. But union officials say they want to know more, as inventory monitoring is a job for union employees. Rich Johnson, Northwest News Radio.
2: I'm sure you can imagine that working in news, you have an appreciation for words. And a little bit of advice, just be careful. Like with your kids, you hear them say something, you might want to double check before you say, "Hey, That's not a word. Here's GMA's Bethany Braun-Silva with some new additions to Merriam-Webster's dictionary.
0: Some popular terms are officially getting the dictionary treatment. Merriam-Webster has added 1,400 new words and definitions to its online dictionary, reflecting changes in everything from social media and dating to technology and food. Among the new additions is glow-up, defined as a usually dramatic enhancement to someone's or something's physical appearance. And with colder weather approaching, there's a timely addition, cuffing season. Merriam-Webster defines it as the time of year when people who aren't married or in a relationship begin looking for a short-term romantic partner to spend the colder months with. Other additions include parasocial, looks-maxing, rickroll, and the Mandela effect. Technology is also represented with vibe coding and AGI, or artificial general intelligence, joining the dictionary. And that feeling of dread as the weekend comes to an end, Sunday Scaries now has an official entry too. Merriam-Webster says the new entries are added after words and meanings demonstrate widespread use over time. So while the language may have started online or in everyday conversation, these 1,400 additions are now officially part of the dictionary. No definition needed.
2: And don't worry, I'm not going to rickroll you in this audio. For food, Merriam-Webster added cake pop, shishito, chili crisp, and superfood. They also added trash panda, yacht rock, and shapewear. And editors will only select words or meaning if they have evidence of them being widely used over time. This is Northwest News Radio. Heading somewhere this weekend? Stick around. Traffic and weather are coming up next on Northwest News Radio.
3: 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The only downside? Our kids' friends are coming over way more often than we'd like. Hey, Jaden, Braden, Zayden, come on in, you guys. Luke, what's up, buddy? How's baseball going? I've got the game streaming in the den. Maybe you can pick up some pointers before we take on Kennedy next week. Ashley A, Ashley D, Ashley P, is this for a group project again? Because last time it looked a lot like high-speed reality TV research. Hey, Kristen! You got the ring light and the tripod this time. 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
10: Crash free for your Saturday drive, though very heavy heading into the total closure of 405 northbound in between Renton and Bellevue, Sunset Boulevard to Coal Creek Parkway. This is set in place until Monday. As you make your way northbound after this Bellevue north to Linwood, you're looking at less than 35 minutes. No problems to report on I-5 northbound Shoreline to Everett, less than a 25-minute ride. And the southbound trip is the same, less than 30 Shoreline south to Seattle on I-5. As you make your way north into Seattle, I-5 northbound, you're slow in pockets from before the West Seattle Bridge and north through the work zone over the Ship Canal Bridge with only your two left lanes open. 520 eastbound off-ramp to Montlake Boulevard has been reopened. And as you make your way southbound I-5, Tukwila to Tacoma, less than a 30-minute ride. No issues in the south zone. Tacoma Narrows Bridge, you're clear. And if you're heading to the Washington State Fair, Auburn south to Puyallup on the Valley Freeway, you're looking at just under 32 minutes in the Northwest News Radio Traffic Center. I'm Karen Trombley.
7: A cloudy start to the morning as we make our way into the weekend. Overnight cloud cover is expected for the majority of the morning, but breaking up through the afternoon and leaving us with plenty of sunshine later in the day. Expected highs today near 70 degrees.
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2: Appreciate you being here for Northwest News Radio Weekends. I'm Scott Carty. Well, if you're going to be out sailing on one of the Washington State ferries, get ready for a schedule change. Sunday's the day that the new fall schedule goes into effect. Most of the changes will affect the Edmonds, Kingston, the Fauntleroy, Vashon, Southworth Triangle, and the Mukilteo-Clinton runs. The Anacortes runs for San Juan Islands routes will switch to off-peak schedules, and the Port Townsend-Coopville run will stay on a two-boat service until October 5th. So double-check your times. The FAA is getting ready to roll out a new air traffic control system, and yes, it will be powered by artificial intelligence. It's going to go into service in the Washington, D.C. area first, as soon as Monday. Retired air traffic controller Dave Riley talked about it with News Nation's Marty Hughes.
20: Interesting timing, Dave, with all of the talk about AI right now, the good and the bad and some of these threats. As an air traffic controller, would this have been a tool you would have welcomed?
21: Any tool is welcome to help do the job a little bit better. This tool will be primarily used by the traffic management coordinators at our D.C. command center, as well as the en route centers. There's about 21 of them around the nation that cover our air traffic control system. So this won't be used by frontline controllers to help separate airplanes, but it has the potential to reduce congestion in particular areas where there's a lot of volume of airplanes when the airlines are all trying to get to the same airport at the same time.
20: Yeah, no, heavy, heavy traffic. I get that. So what's your understanding of how this tool would be able to mitigate it?
21: This tool will, predict areas of congestion, and it will allow for automated instructions to aircraft via like a data link to instruct them to reduce their speed if they're airborne. It will let aircraft know that there will be a delay in their departure into those congested areas. I mean, ideally, you don't want to cause any more delays, but now you'll have a piece of equipment that can predict these delays and take action on these delays. Whereas now, it's a human taking that action when we see the delays in a particular area with the equipment that we have now. And this piece of software has been in development for years, and the fact that they're just now deploying it and implementing it shows how long the procurement process for government equipment and this brand new air traffic control system they're talking about is going to take years. It really does. Just because just developing this type of technology, you can't do overnight.
20: Yeah, I definitely see how it could help. But on the flip side, and this kind of feeds into all the concerns people have over AI taking over, and if somebody bad is at the helm of pushing the button, this type of technology infiltrated in our skies, there would be concern that it could go wrong. What type of human oversight would you want to see behind the scenes to make sure that it does what it's supposed to do and does nothing nefarious?
21: There still will be human air traffic controllers if we continue to train air traffic controllers with our staffing crisis. But there will continue to be air traffic controllers separating the airplanes. This will just be an advanced tool to point out how and where there are congestion in the airspace system.
20: Got it. Do you envision a world ever, Dave, where AI is running the skies without people?
21: You know, I think there will continue to be advancements using technology to help air traffic controllers do their jobs. We have different technologies in the towers, for example, that allow air traffic controllers to see traffic moving along across the ground with ground-based radar systems, with alerting systems. More tools, the better, as long as it makes sense. But I don't think you'll ever see a world where air traffic control is done completely automated.
2: That's retired air traffic controller Dave Riley talking on News Nation with Marnie Hughes right here on Northwest News Radio. The death of a well-known artist this week hits home for those who remember Expo 74. Here's Northwest News Radio's Brian Calvert.
5: President Richard Nixon was there to open the Spokane World Expo.
8: As the state of Washington, under the leadership of Governor Evans, I think is generally recognized to be the first state in the nation in terms of trying to protect the environment.
5: When artist Peter Max passed away earlier this week, those who remember Expo 74 remember the postage stamp that Max was commissioned to create to commemorate the event. With its flashy colors and groovy design, the 10-cent stamp featured the artist's hippie and trippy style. Across the bottom, text reads, "Preserve the Environment," a nod to the conservationist theme of the event that put the Lilac City on the world stage. Brian Calvert, Northwest News Radio.
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22: It's another hope in the fight against one of the most aggressive and lethal cancers. An investigational blood test showing promise to detect pancreatic cancer at its earliest stages. The test looks for multiple markers of the cancer and uses artificial intelligence to combine them into a single score that estimates risk. It's the first test of its kind to use this kind of method. A new study published in Nature Medicine found the test identified early pancreatic cancer 87% of the time with a low false positive rate. While researchers say the results are promising, more studies are still needed before the test can be FDA approved and used in doctors' offices. Pancreatic cancer is one of the deadliest cancers, with just under 14% of patients living 5 years after their diagnosis. This all comes on the heels of the FDA approval of a new drug called RazOnQ that helped double the survival time in those with advanced versions of the disease. And now with this blood test, researchers are hopeful that with earlier detection, patients will get earlier access to treatment, which they say is one of the most important factors to increase the chance of survival. With your Medical Minute, I'm Yuri Benajad.
23: From ABC News Tech Trends, even as tech leaders talk about slowing down development of AI, the work they've already done is rolling out. Anthropic now says its AI, Claude, will soon have the ability to create documents for you. Users will be able to ask it to create a document in the middle of a chat. It'll be editable there, or it can be exported to programs like Microsoft Word or Google Docs. The feature will initially be available to Pro and Mac subscribers, but will roll out to everyone else soon. When it comes to AI, teenagers are curious and thoughtful. At least that's what Google says a new survey is showing. It says teens in general view AI as a study aid in school and not necessarily a shortcut. And more than half of teens say they fact-check what AI produces. And if you're still using Microsoft Publisher, you'll need to wrap up any projects soon. Microsoft is ending support for the program next month. It says most of what Publisher has done in the past can be handled now by Word or PowerPoint. With Tech Trends, I'm Dave Packer, ABC News.
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24: The Northwest starts moving early. So do we. I'm Eric Hines. 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
9: 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Trucks drive through at up to 5 miles an hour while computer vision captures thousands of images. Commercial Carrier Journal reports that the scans detect tire wear, leaks, underbody issues, structural damage, and possible tampering during cross-border inspections. MVT says the technology is not replacing employees. 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
1: From ABC News, I'm Chuck Severson. Generally positive reaction from Danes in Copenhagen who are asked about an agreement Denmark, Greenland, and the U.S. have reached concerning Greenland. The deal allows the U.S. to develop a significant military presence on Greenland while prohibiting U.S. adversaries from building their own bases on the island.
0: Basically, nothing has changed. Everyone is happy, and even Trump thinks that he has won a big victory. But for the Danes, they just...
3: I hope it's a good agreement and that it's a sustainable agreement, you know, with Trump. You have an agreement today and tomorrow is maybe another agreement.
1: New concerns about the deadly measles outbreak in Pennsylvania, says ABC's Morgan Norwood.
14: Philadelphia health officials warning of a possible measles exposure at the Children's Hospital of Philadelphia in four areas, including the main cafeteria and a neonatal intensive care unit. Babies under 12 months are not eligible for the MMR vaccine, and officials say possibly exposed infants are being offered preventative antibody treatment.
1: Luxembourg's prime minister says that an investigation is underway after Luxembourg Airport temporarily suspended operations yesterday following reports of drones in the area. Consumers say higher prices are forcing them to make tough choices. ABC's Olivia Rubin.
15: Gas prices surging, now nearing $4.50 a gallon. Diesel surging even higher, hitting a record average of $6.44 a gallon. Mark Shaner in Maryland operates a fleet of 100 waste and recycling trucks.
16: Our overall cost has increased by about $1.2 million per year.
17: $1.2 million.
16: A year.
15: Telling our Elizabeth Schulze, his diesel costs have nearly doubled.
1: Iranians are suffering amid economic misery and internal repression, says the country's most prominent human rights activist to the Associated Press, adding many are quietly trying to defy their leaders. You're listening to ABC News.
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7: I'm E.S. Henry for Northwest News Radio. President Donald Trump has appointed a state attorney to represent Western Washington following an abrupt termination of an appointment to that position last month. Trump had terminated the appointment of Roger Rogoff as the U.S. attorney for Western Washington after 1 hour, and the position has been filled with an interim attorney for the last 4 weeks. Earlier this week, Trump appointed Pete Serrano to the position to represent Washington's legal interests nationally. State Democrats have promised to block that nomination. Washington Governor Bob Ferguson spoke out about the proposed Parents' Bill of Rights, which will appear on ballots this November. A similar initiative was passed by voters in 2024, but was removed from state law by Democrats last year. The initiative will be re-presented to voters in 6 weeks in its original form, but Ferguson says that the measure will harm parents' access to information from the state's public schools instead of protecting it. Supporters of the measure claim that the new initiative would allow parents access to student health care and medical records on file at the schools. A man in Bellevue has been taken into custody for attempted arson at a Planned Parenthood center. Reports were placed to emergency units of damage to the center on Northeast 8th Street in Bellevue on Friday, and both firefighters and police responded to that scene. Police say that the suspect found at the scene attempted the arson due to personal beliefs and had planned the attempted arson over several days. The suspect was booked into King County Jail for arson in the second degree. In sports, the Mariners beat the Colorado Rockies last night 5-4. They trail the Astros and the Rangers by 5 games, but are still in the hunt for an American League wild card. The University of Washington Huskies dropped from the top 25 rankings this week. They take their 2-0 record against Eastern Washington at home this afternoon. For Northwest News Radio, I'm E.S. Henry.
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5: Probably. We'll see partly cloudy skies around the Sound for the majority of the afternoon, but some sunshine is expected throughout the day. Plenty of breaks in the clouds as we make our way towards evening hours. Some light

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5: And bass, with a small number of salmon identified as well.
6: Now, investigators are focused on strings of anodes that were resting on the lake bed. Those have since been moved, and it's unclear if it has resolved the issue. Seattle also began the week dealing with the aftermath of three separate shootings in Belltown that killed three people and wounded three others. Police say they do not believe the shootings were connected, and as of Friday, no arrests had been announced. The violence prompted increased police patrols, a promise of a new gun violence strategy from Mayor Katie Wilson, and growing pressure on City Hall over public safety. Northwest News Radio's Rich Johnson reported on Monday as police were beginning their investigations.
7: Interim Seattle Police Chief Andre Sales outlined the long-term strategies to reduce gun violence in the city.
8: Working with business owners, increasing patrols, bike patrols, working with our community response group and our gun violence reduction unit as well.
7: He spoke yesterday after three shootings in Belltown on Sunday left three dead and three wounded, and he defended his officers' response times.
8: These three incidents over the weekend, we were within minutes of being in the area. You have to understand, officers are blocks away, so them running to the scene takes seconds, takes time. I know nobody wants to hear that, but we're in the area. We're doing great work.
7: Still, Belltown residents are feeling vulnerable.
9: Tonight, you just heard multiple gunshots and just way too much.
7: Kelly Brown told Como News she tried to help a 17-year-old who was shot late Sunday night near the waterfront to no avail. He was killed and a 21-year-old man seriously wounded in the last of the three Sunday incidents. A woman was killed early Sunday when a man shot her as she sat in a car at 3rd and Blanchard. Another man died and two others were wounded about an hour earlier at Denny and Clay. It has this man wondering how to cope.
10: I need to leave here on holiday weekends because it just feels too unsafe.
7: Seattle police are asking for help from anyone who knows anything about any of the three Belltown shootings. Rich Johnson, Northwest News Radio.
6: Those Labor Day weekend shootings, plus the previous fatal Bite of Seattle shooting, have led dozens of Seattle area business leaders to call on the mayor and the city council to step up their efforts to improve public safety. The leaders of Microsoft, Costco, Nordstrom, Alaska Airlines, the Mariners, and others all saying the city needs to adopt a 100-day public safety action plan to do, among other things,
11: foot patrol, diversion programs, and closing down open-air drug markets.
6: Rachel Smith of the Washington Roundtable tells Como News it's also time to turn on all of the city's real-time crime center cameras.
11: The bottom line is cameras need to be used to protect people and to solve crime, full stop.
6: In a written statement, Seattle Mayor Katie Wilson says she appreciates the input from business leaders, and many of the specific requests they made are well underway. She also pointed to police department data showing that shootings and homicides in Seattle are at their lowest level in a decade. Seattle solicitors, this is your warning to knock it off. Mayor Wilson has also signed this week an ordinance into law creating the city's first do not call list. Solicitors caught calling 30 days after a homeowner is added to the list face fines of $1,000 for a first offense, $2,000 for the second time. The law takes effect June 1st, 2027. Supporters hope it'll end all those calls that you end up getting about people wanting to buy your property. On Wednesday, the new owners of the Seattle Seahawks made their first appearance before fans. Northwest News Radio's Eric Heintz has that.
12: The Koslow family, Vinod, Nero, and their son Neil appeared at Lumen Field the day their new team opens the NFL season at home. Instead of an opening statement, they took questions and were asked about how the franchise would be run. Vinod, the team's chair, says the Allen family set a good example of ownership.
13: I don't expect too many changes.

0: our philosophy will probably be similar to what the Allens did and rely a lot on management.
1: He then alluded to a long-held sports axiom, the buy-in.
0: You always want to have lots of discussions, lots of ideas, lots of debate. But then the people in charge of executing should have the baton to make the decision. Because if they haven't made the decision, they won't be as committed to it.
1: His son, Neil, the vice chair, made one reveal when he said the white throwback jerseys are coming back in 2027. Eric Heitz, Northwest News Radio.
2: And then later that night, the Seattle Seahawks went on to win their first game of the regular season, defeating the New England Patriots by a score of 13-10. Also in the middle part of the week, major layoffs. MultiCare is even closing some of its local locations.
3: The healthcare provider in a notice to the state's Employment Security Department says it will be closing four clinics in Spokane County, and employees will be laid off at nine others in that county. 15 locations in Pierce County, two in Thurston and four in King, also suffering layoffs for a total of 138 statewide. MultiCare says none of those employees are represented by a union, and each will be given at least 60 days notice. Those getting notices encouraged to apply for other open positions since the jobs being cut, they say, are permanent. Denise Whitaker, Northwest News Radio.
2: Speaking of health care, we also learned this week that health insurance is getting more expensive again for Washingtonians who buy coverage on the state exchange. Rates are going to rise an average of 22.2% next year. That increase takes effect January 1 and follows a 21% average increase this year. Washington State Standard reports insurers point to higher medical and prescription drug costs, more use of care, and a higher cost pool after enhanced federal tax credits expired. But 22.2% may seem large. That is the average rate increase, not necessarily what every customer is going to pay. Premiums will vary by plan, age, family size, and location. And finally this week, after this year's long Thanksgiving weekend, something will disappear forever from SeaTac International Airport. Northwest News Radio's Scott Carty has the story.
4: For many travelers leaving SEA, it became a necessity for predictability, efficiency, and sanity. In 2021, the SEA Spot Saver program launched to help manage post-COVID checkpoint times. Lines had gotten long, unbearable for some, and construction was everywhere. Then the new Checkpoint 1 opened up, followed by Checkpoint 6 late last year. And SEA says 94% of travelers are now getting through security in 20 minutes or less. So farewell, Spot Saver. All reservations in the program will be honored through November 29th. Scott Carty, Northwest News Radio.
5: This has been Northwest Rewind, our week in review of the area's top local stories. 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
7: Got a crash that's half blocking your I-5 southbound off-ramp to Northeast 45th Street. It was a slight delay on the approach. As you make your way northbound shoreline to Everett, less than a 25-minute ride, southbound trip is the same. No issues on 405 as you make your way southbound Linwood to Bellevue. That's less than a 35-minute ride. You are very heavy heading into the total closure of northbound 405. This is in between Sunset Boulevard and Coal Creek Parkway in Bellevue. This set up in place until early Monday. As you make your way on the Valley Freeway southbound Renton through Kent into Puyallup, you're moving with no delays the entire stretch, less than an hour near crash-free in the south sound, 35 minutes. I-5 southbound Tacoma to Olympia. Tacoma Narrows Bridge, you're clear. And if you're making your way through downtown Seattle, the 520 eastbound off-ramp to Montlake Boulevard, that week-long construction is out of the way. You're free to roam in the Northwest News Radio Traffic Center. I'm Karen Trombley.
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4: Thanks for joining us for Northwest Connect, where we get to talk with people who are making a difference in our community, groups that are helping others, and individuals who inspire. 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
3: The county just launched a new volunteer corps to match people like you with time to give with nonprofits who could use a little extra help. You simply sign up with your email, and when a local nonprofit has an urgent or time-sensitive need, you'll get a call to action with opportunities that match the interests, skills, and availability you indicated. The county is kicking things off with a regional day of service October 17th. Executive Girmay Zahalai says he'll be among the volunteers helping clean up and restore natural habitat along the Duwamish River. Duwamish Alive will be leading that effort alongside King County Parks at White Center Heights Park. Denise Whitaker, Northwest News Radio.
4: If you're out and about on Washington beaches, you've probably seen moments where you've seen garbage on the beach. In fact, thousands of pounds of garbage is collected from our beaches every year. According to Washington State Parks, in 2026 so far, more than 162,000 pounds of trash has been removed. 153,000 of that from fireworks debris and garbage over the 4th of July holiday. State Parks works in collaboration with Washington Coast Savers to host beach cleanup events every year. In fact, they had one this weekend in Westport, Ocean Shores, and Ocean City. If you'd ever like to know more about it, you can check them out at coastsavers.org. To some consumer information now, the Federal Communications Commission has revised its price labeling rule for broadband internet service. Changes to the broadband facts labels rule, which took effect earlier this week, make it easier for internet service providers to obscure the full price of their services. So we put consumer man Herb Weissbaum to the task, a contributing editor at checkbook.org. He explains exactly what the FCC did.
8: The broadband facts labels rule took effect under the Biden administration. It required internet service providers to use standardized labels, similar to the nutrition facts labels found on packaged foods. The broadband facts labels listed prices, introductory rates, data allowances, and speeds. Each broadband plan was required to have a separate label displayed at all points of sale, including online and in stores. The disclosures were designed to make it easier for customers to know what they were getting, hold providers to their promises, and increase competition. Under the modified rule, ISPs are no longer required to display the broadband facts labels along with each plan being offered. A link to more information will be adequate. And individual fees can be consolidated into an up-to number, making it impossible to know the costs of specific pass-through fees or which ones went up if your service price increases. The FCC says the updated rule ensures consumers will have the information they need to comparison shop for high-speed internet service, while minimizing some of the confusion and frustration it says consumers have experienced with the current labels.
9: If they were confused before, they're going to be more confused now because we're providing people with less information.
8: Ryan Johnston, a lawyer with the Telecom Regulatory Reform Network, TURN, an advocacy group in California, calls the original rule a really good transparency tool that was working as intended.
9: Folks had a fairly decent idea of what they were paying and what they were getting.
8: TURN points out that ISPs routinely raise monthly bills above their advertised rates by tacking on fees that the companies claim offset charges imposed by local governments. Displaying an up-to price, TURN says, would dilute the effectiveness of the label.
10: These rules were created because there were so many internet providers that played like fast and loose with price disclosures. They sounded like auctioneers.
8: Teresa Murray, consumer watchdog director at the U.S. Public Interest Research Group, USPIRG, calls the commission's actions very troubling. She believes the weaker disclosure rules will add to customer confusion.
10: Frankly, even in times when everything was being disclosed, it can be difficult for consumers to know what was being promised. So uniform disclosures, mimicking food nutrition labels, kind of set the expectations and allowed consumers to price shop and have documentation of what they were actually paying for.
8: The modified rule, which took effect this week, does not require ISPs to do anything. It simply allows changes that could make it harder for consumers to know what they're buying. And because the industry lobbied the FCC to modify its rule, Murray believes you should expect to see less price transparency going forward.
10: A summary is not transparency. Representatives rattling off whatever numbers they want is not transparency. Saying that fees from third parties and saying it's up to this amount and we're not going to tell you the exact fees, that's not transparency. This is just not good for consumers.
8: Want to know more? You can read my full story on checkbook.org. I'm Herb Weisbaum, the Consumer Man.
4: There are many of us searching for jobs and diligently hunting. And for those who are, when you find something that piques your interest, it gets kind of exciting. It meets most of what your desires are. Now imagine suddenly in your inbox, there's an invitation to apply for a job that ticks off all your boxes, appears too good to be true. Chances are it probably is. Cameron Nakashima of the Puget Sound Better Business Bureau joined Holly Menino and Patrick Hushin of Como News to talk about the biggest and riskiest scams out there right now.
11: Employment scams were the second riskiest scam type in our 2025 risk report, and they were the number one riskiest if you're aged 18 to 34. They're becoming more common. They made up 16% of all scam tracker reports in 2025, and that's up about 1.5% from the year prior. And locally, BBB Scam Tracker received more than 500 employment scam reports from people here in Washington in the past year, and the damages on that totaled more than $270,000 in losses.
12: And Cameron, these scams have been around for quite some time now. So why are they still so convincing and unfortunately effective for a growing number of people?
11: They often offer exactly what people are looking for, right? If you're looking for maybe a way to kind of climb that corporate ladder, maybe you're looking for advancement in your career, maybe you are just looking for a job because you don't have one. Any of these things can make it feel really enticing when all of a sudden you've got this unexpected job offer that comes out of the blue. And these fraudsters, they know exactly what people want. According to our survey results, 55% of people who engaged with an employment scam said that working from home was one of the biggest things that attracted them to these job offers. But also good pay, flexible work, and an easy hiring process. All these things make these offers seem incredibly alluring. And, if that doesn't start setting off the alarm bells for people, or if it does, these fraudsters really know how to navigate that. They put you through this really elaborate interview process sometimes, and they'll even take it as far as in some of these reports that we've seen. People will say that the fraudster introduced them to fake coworkers ahead of the false interview to make them really lower their guard and feel like it's extra legitimate.
13: Oh, wow. How can people protect themselves, Cameron, when they're looking for work and this is out there?
11: So the number one thing is verify that opportunity independently. So don't just rely on a link that's sent to you or the contact information that a recruiter shares with you. Really go look and do your own research on the company. A great tool for this is BBB.org. You can look up the company, make sure that they're legitimate, make sure that they're reputable before you even start engaging with them, really. Second is slow down if the hiring process feels unusually easy. Be cautious if they offer you a job without a really meaningful interview process or the job description is vague or somebody contacts you out of the blue. These are all big red flags. And then lastly, just know that you never have to pay money to get a job, right? And that's how a lot of these work. They're after your payment information. They're after your personal information. And they want an upfront investment from you. That's always a big red flag.
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17: 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Luke, what's up, buddy? 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Ashley A, Ashley D, Ashley P, is this for a group project again? 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Hey, Kristen! 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
25: Washington workers' unions have financially endorsed the millionaire's tax and are campaigning to keep that tax in place. The Washington Education Association is the most recent contributor to keep the tax in place after spending $3 million to support the tax. Four suspects in total are now in custody for igniting the Chelan Hills fire in July, and prosecutors are intending to include manslaughter charges against the young men. Robert Lister, 69 years old, was killed in the fire begun by the young men after they allegedly discharged fireworks from the bed of a pickup truck. The U.S. Center for Disease Control has reported a sharp increase in cases of rabies and have issued a nationwide health alert. An article in the Tacoma News Tribune reports that there has been a 17% increase of rabies nationally and that the Washington State Department of Health has connected the increase to bats. 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
7: A crash working to clear in Shoreline southbound I-5 near 145th. It's in your right lane. You do tap the brakes as you move by. And then southbound I-5, slower in between our Lake Washington bridges. Northbound I-5, slow in pockets from before the West Seattle Bridge to I-90. And then through the work zone over the Ship Canal Bridge with only your two left lanes open. The 520 eastbound off-ramp to Mott Lake Boulevard has been reopened after that week-long closure of construction. And construction has northbound 405 completely closed in between Renton and Bellevue. Very very heavy on the approach. 90 West, as slow as you approach 405. 405 northbound Bellevue to Linwood, less than a 35-minute ride. As you make your way on the Bailey Freeway, if you're heading to the Washington State Fair, Auburn to Puyallup, less than a 20-minute ride. 7 northbound on-ramp to 512 eastbound is closed, plus there's a lane closure on 512 eastbound with it. That's in place until tomorrow morning. In the Northwest News Radio Traffic Center, I'm Karen Trombley.
25: Clouds are expected to make way for sunshine this afternoon, leaving us with partly cloudy skies in the area for the rest of the day. Air quality will stay moderate and a light breeze can be expected, but no rain expected for the remainder of the weekend. Temperatures will stay mild today as well, with high temperatures this afternoon getting close to 70 degrees, expected high of 68. All in all, a pleasant day around the Sound. Enjoy your weekend.
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1: Well, the school year is back in gear, and for a lot of families, that can be a tough challenge. It's especially tough for families with kids that are living on the streets. Dominic Alex, Chief Executive Officer at Mary's Place, a Seattle-based nonprofit providing safe shelter and support for families experiencing homelessness, is here with us today to talk about those challenges. And Dominic, can you tell our listeners kind of what these families are facing as the school year gets underway?
2: Yeah, thanks for having me on. Really glad to be here. For families experiencing homelessness in our community, they're just like us. They're our neighbors. They have kids, right? Parents are eager to get their children back to school. But it can be a little bit more challenging when you do not have a place to call home. And so families that are staying at Mary's Place who've made their home for now, we have an opportunity to work with the school districts where children are enrolled to make sure that they have the right transportation to get them to school and to be there with their peers on time and be on that learning journey with their peers. So we work very closely with the families as well as the school districts to make sure kids get that right start to the school year.
1: And can you tell us about some of the resources you guys are leaning on to get those kids? Because transportation is a big deal for every family. So what are you guys doing to meet the needs of these children you're serving?
2: Yeah, so one of the beautiful things is there's a law called the McKinney-Vento Act. It's a federal act. And that act really supports children experiencing homelessness and their families. So when things like this happen and a family finds themselves in a hard spot, the school district actually is required to make sure that kids have the transportation and they have the funding to help us do that. So if you're like in the Kent school district, but maybe you're experiencing homelessness and now you're staying in the Seattle school district, you can either have transportation that takes you from that Seattle shelter back to the school district for continuity or with transportation, or you have that opportunity because you're now staying in Seattle to transition your education to the Seattle School District. And so that act that I talked about, the McKinney-Vento, allows kids to have the transportation to the school of choice during that hard time their family is experiencing homelessness. So there's no disruption.
1: A recent point in time count shows us that there are more families and more children living on the streets. How does that make your job more challenging?
2: Yeah, it's unfortunate that we have so many families that are sleeping outside, particularly families that are unsheltered. And what we know is that we have seen that increase. And we know that we need more shelter. We need more resources. The need is outpacing those resources. And so one of the things at Mary's Place that we have found to be very important is, one, to make sure that people know there's actually families with small children sleeping outside in their cars and their tents. They're often invisible because folks are trying to keep their family safe and afraid of losing their children in that process. And so for us, we're letting the community know, but two, also it takes all of us, right, to solve this crisis. We have hope because we have so many partners, both on the public side, philanthropic partners, community members that give their time, their talent, their treasure to make this mission happen and to bring kids safely inside to ensure that no child or their family are sleeping outside.
1: That is such an awesome mission and making an impact on not just these families, but these kids' futures. How did you get into this line of work? Because it sounds like this means a lot for you personally.
2: It does. I have always had a passion support children. I was a babysitter. I was in the, nursery as a child helping out. But I also had two parents that continue to serve this community. My mother was a detox nurse administrator. So working with families, working with individuals that had addiction to walk through that recovery process. And my father runs the Matt Talbot Center that does drug and alcohol recovery programming and also transitional housing. And so that was a great starting point, an example for me to come into the path that I did. But I really love this work because I get to work with kids, but I get to work with families to keep them together and to support them in their journey from that moment of crisis to stability and giving them those opportunities with the resources that our amazing staff get to and our community partners so that they have those opportunities to thrive.
1: And what does that mean for these families being able to stick together as they're going through a tough time rather than being separated or ending up in different state services maybe?
2: Yes, this is very critical to keep families together. We never really had the intention at Mary's Place to actually have shelter. We started out by serving single women, and then those women started showing up with their kids and they didn't have anywhere to sleep safely. And so we started bringing them in together. And that was really critical so that kids could go to school. They had a safe place to sleep. They could take a shower and have the resources and just be kids, right? And then we had a little girl that said, well, what about my dad? He's actually riding the bus overnight while we're here and we're safe and we're worried about him. And so we now serve moms, dads, whoever your caregiver, we even serve pets. And what we see is that keeping the family together actually gets families into housing solutions quicker. And we serve families, yes, with shelter and you have a place to stay, but also with resources. And so it's not just about a bed. It's about how do we keep you together and get you whole and stable so that you, when you leave here, you're actually able to sustain where you're going and have those opportunities to thrive. So it's very critical to keep families together. And they're not separated because we actually see lots of families thriving in our community as a result of being together.
1: Such an important support system. You guys supporting the family supporting one another and getting through this tough time and hopefully to something better. So how can our listeners be part of this support system and help you guys make the world a better place here?
2: Thanks for asking. One of the things that I love is, one, I always start off with gratitude because so many community members are already supporting. So thank you for supporting our mission. And for those of you that are curious and maybe you don't know a lot about Mary's Place and want to be a part of the solution, you can go to our website at www.marysplaceseattle.org. And on our website, you'll find ways that you can give your time. You can come and volunteer. We have events people can join. We also have opportunities for people to come in and give their donation of items. You can also help us give your goods. And we have a big gala coming up in November, our No Child Sleeps Outside campaign on November 6th. So if you want to join us for that, we welcome you to be a part of that.
1: It sounds like an awesome time. I got to run a tuxedo, though. I don't think mine fits me anymore. It's been a lot of good eating. Dominique, yes. Alex of Mary's Place, CEO, thank you so much for being here today.
2: Thank you so much for having me.
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7: Crash-free, though slow go with the construction that has completely closed northbound 405 Renton to Bellevue. You're heavy from just after the Valley Freeway into the closure. 90 West slow as you approach 405. And looking at your ride on I-5 northbound, you're heavy in pockets from Michigan Street to I-90. And then before and through the work zone over the Ship Canal Bridge with only two left lanes open. South on I-5 is slow in pockets from Northeast 85th to just about I-90. And you're looking at just under 30 minutes. I-5 southbound shoreline to Seattle. Shoreline north to Everett on I-5, less than a 25-minute ride. And no issues as you make your way southbound on 405 Bellevue to Renton, less than a 30-minute ride. And you're crash-free on the Valley Freeway. No delays. Renton through Kent and into Auburn, that's less than a 35-minute ride. In the south sound, I-5 southbound Tacoma to Olympia, you're looking at just under 40 minutes. In the Northwest News Radio Traffic Center, I'm Karen Trombley.
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10: Thanks for listening to Northwest Connect. I'm Scott Carty. Lindsay Cohen was a TV reporter for Como Television for many years. She then went to work at Zillow in the high-tech sector, and she found herself without a job recently, back in March. I sat down with her to talk about how she's been going through that journey. It's inspiring, and hopefully it can help you.
11: What I'm learning in this moment of how people look at work, I think, especially for millennials, Gen Xers, whose parents were boomers, who entered the workforce and did a single track career typically, right? You started really low down on the ladder at Boeing and you continued for 40, 50 years, whatever it is. You had a pension. Mm-hmm. You had a career with a capital C. My mother was a math teacher when she met my dad, right? You stayed a teacher
10: you
11: for decades.
10: You had a plan. You had stability. Yep.
11: Yes. And you had a career with a capital C. What has shifted since that generation was in the workforce is this idea of a career with a capital C has been blown to smithereens, for better or worse. I think, again, because I'm in this moment, I think it's for the best because I can now embrace it and become whatever I want and do whatever I want. And so, you know, after being very suddenly laid off in February, along with the rest of my team in increments throughout the year, your first instinct is to be really upset and to mourn, and that's okay. And that's mm-hmm. what I tell my audience on my social channels. It's okay if you want to mourn. And in fact, I do think you should embrace that. You've gone through something traumatic and something unexpected and you haven't chosen it. But when you're ready, it's okay to also like get up and say, maybe I want to do something different. Mm-hmm. Maybe I want to do a number of things. I mean, I made a list. Everything from becoming a florist to go working at Trader Joe's to walking dogs. Maybe I want a dog walking business. I mean, there are people who do that who make six figures, uh-huh. right? What are the things that bring me joy? How can I work that into my career? I was toying with this idea when I was still in my old role working at the tech company. Mm-hmm. I was kind of dipping my toe into this idea of what else do I want to do? And then this layoff happens. After the initial shock and fog of uncertainty wears off, you realize that was actually somebody kicking the door open for me and saying, you were wanting to walk through this. Now the door's been opened. Go look and see what's on the other side. And 6 months later, it is so beautiful and so wonderful and a little chaotic. And there's some uncertainty, but you know what? I'm choosing my own path. I'm picking the companies and the projects and the people that I want to work with. And, you know, some mornings, if I want to grab a coffee with a friend, I can block my calendar and go do that.
4: You did go from TV journalism. You went to Zillow. You were creating these great stories, traveling all over the world. And then you did get that sort of unexpected jolt of a layoff. What are you doing now?
11: Yeah, good question. To rewind a moment to talk about the relevance in this moment of what I experienced and other people. I mean, I looked up the latest numbers this morning just because I knew that we were going to be talking. Mm-hmm. The estimate is something like 200,000 people worldwide in the tech industry have been laid off this year. That has already surpassed the numbers for 2025. Mm-hmm. So I am not alone in this. And that's what I tell my audience. You are not alone, whether you're in the tech industry or somewhere else. I mean, I think what's important, what I talk to my audience about on my social media channels is when you're ready, embracing this moment. A friend said this to me, and I almost want to get this tattooed on my arm. And she says, make your mess your message. I think there used to be a black eye when it came to, oh my goodness, I was laid off, right? It's 2026. I almost feel like if you haven't been laid off, you are in the tiny minority, right?
4: I agree.
11: Yeah. And so when you ask about what I'm doing now, so I'm doing a number of things. I'm primarily freelance content creation, right? Mm-hmm. That's the umbrella is freelance content creation. But that's everything from writing for nonprofits. An old coworker of mine is the director of comms. When she heard I was available, she said, oh my goodness, we could totally use your talents. Come work with us. So I'm writing website copy, email marketing, texts that go to the attendees of their events. For this event, I helped with the show flow, as we call it. But in journalism, it would be a rundown. Yep. Who is speaking when? What should that handoff look like? What should they say to be relevant to their audience?
4: How long should they be up there?
11: Right. Yep. If you want something done, hire a journalist, mm-hmm. right? Because we have these skills. We are the multi-tool in your pocket. I am working with one of our old colleagues who has a production company in town, Sabra Gertsch. Mm-hmm. They work with a lot of the big brands that everybody's heard of to create stories for their channels. So mm-hmm. very similar to what I was doing in my previous role, telling stories about their technology, how it can help consumers, how it can help their partners, that type of storytelling. And then I'm also doing social videos for some of the brands in town. So that is soup mm-hmm. to nuts myself, my cell phone, a microphone.
4: Yep.
11: And so
4: as you saddled me up with, yes.
11: Yes, because
4: we're
11: bought
4: the gear, you got into it, I did.
11: And I'm loving it, mm-hmm. right? Because again, I get to choose the people I want to work with and the stories that I want to tell and also help people craft the stories they want to tell. And then I brainstorm, I put together a storyboard, a shot list, a script, and then I go out, me, myself, and I, tripod, cell phone, microphone, light. And I'm moving about their warehouse having a blast.
4: Yeah.
11: And that's the best part, Scott, is like, I'm fine. I'm having fun again. I have a piece of content that's working right now that I want to get out there that I call like normalize doing free things with your friends who are not working at the moment.
4: Yeah.
11: Hey, yeah, let's go to dinner. But you know what? Why don't you come to my house and I'll cook for you? Or let's make a picnic in the park.
4: Yep.
11: Or let's take a walk. Those things are free, yeah. right?
4: Or go to the free concert, or yeah. go to the free reading, or whatever it may be. The first Thursday of the month gallery walk.
11: Yes, yeah. The art walk. What an amazing place to go and mingle and be engaged with creativity and music mm-hmm. and people and sculpture. And that is totally free. And so, yes, sure, I would love to go to a fancy meal with my friends every night of the week. But the reality is, when you've been laid off or you're in a transitional life moment, again, and it doesn't even have to be career oriented. Maybe you're moving across the country to be a caretaker for a loved one. Maybe your relationship status has changed. Think about the people in your life who are going through these transitional moments. Maybe their budget has changed. Maybe it hasn't. But you don't have to go spend money in order to be a supportive friend or a loved one. There are other ways you can show up and be a presence in their life.
4: And you're loving it.
11: Yes.
4: That's the best part.
11: Yes. Yeah. I had coffee with a friend who also works in this space back in March after this happened. And I said to him, I almost want to set a calendar reminder for 6 months down the road because I have to believe that I'll be in a better space. And truly I am. The day of my first big solo shoot, which I did not sleep all weekend, the smoke detectors went off both nights in the middle of the night because of battery issues. And so I'm really low on sleep. I'm very high on stress. I'm feeling a lot of pressure. I go to leave my home, and as I go to turn out of the driveway, I hear this like crunching noise, and it's my neighbor's mailbox. In the side of my car. Scott, I have had this car for 23 years. I've never hit a single thing. And I am in this moment thinking, oh my goodness, what do I do? Well, first I try to reverse and it just makes the problem worse. I eventually am able to separate my car from the mailbox and I pull over and my hands are shaking because, again, knock on wood, I've been very fortunate. And I leave them a note. And I say, I was leaving for work this morning. I hit your mailbox. I'm really sorry. Here's my phone number. I'll be home this afternoon. I will do everything that needs to happen to replace your mailbox. I'm on the shoot. I get a text roughly 2 hours later. And because I'm shooting with my phone, it pops up right front and center on my screen. And the response is, hi, Lindsay. This is so-and-so. Thank you for your note. I'm so sorry about your car.
4: Aww.
11: It's not about, they weren't angry. They didn't care about replacing their mailbox. They wanted to make sure that I was okay.
4: Yeah.
11: There was so much kindness and humanity in that moment. We've since become friends. Our dogs are buddies. I see them all the time. I replaced their mailbox. I learned how to replace a mailbox. My car's fine. Like, it's got a scratch. I'm super bummed about it. And then the other thing that happened on my first shoot was I was moving about this warehouse trying to collect B-roll. And my phone keeps giving me an error message. Your phone is full. Your storage is full. I deleted a few videos and made some space. And you know what? I got home that day. I was so proud of myself. We can do hard things. Mm-hmm. We can survive the layoff. We can thrive after the layoff. And so if your listeners are sitting there and thinking, how am I going to get through this again? There is beauty on the other side of what they're experiencing, and I'm living proof of that.
4: You're doing the thing.
11: I'm doing the damn thing. As I talk about with my audience, I'm doing the damn thing.
4: That is something that you have on your social. I love it.
11: In addition to all of the things that happened very publicly that convinced me that I needed to take a step back and do something else with my career and my life, roughly around that time, my father was diagnosed with Parkinson's. Mm. But I knew that I had to, in that moment, make more space to spend more time with my family. I know it sounds cliche. He left the job because they're going to spend more time with family. Our parents are a gift.
4: Yeah.
11: And having a job that allowed me to work remotely and continuing to do that now is giving me more time to spend with people who aren't going to be here forever.
4: Mm-hmm. Lindsay Cohen, you are just defining a new chapter, and it is inspiring to so many people.
11: If people want to follow along, my social handles at by Lindsay Cohen.
4: That's at Lindsay Cohen. My thanks to Lindsay Cohen for joining us on Northwest Connect. I hope you have a great week. I'm Scott Carty.
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7: Crash-free, though slow go with the construction that has completely closed northbound 405 Renton to Bellevue. You're heavy from just after the Valley Freeway into the closure. 90 West slow as you approach 405. And looking at your ride on I-5 northbound, you're heavy in pockets from Michigan Street to I-90. And then before and through the work zone over the Ship Canal Bridge with only your two left lanes open. Southbound I-5 is slow in pockets from Northeast 85th to just about I-90. And you're looking at just under 30 minutes I-5 southbound Shoreline to Seattle. Shoreline north to Everett on I-5, less than a 25-minute ride. And no issues as you make your way southbound on 405, Bellevue to Renton, less than a 30-minute ride. And you're crash-free on the Valley Freeway. No delays. Renton through Kent and into Auburn, that's less than a 35-minute ride. In the south sound, I-5 southbound Tacoma to Olympia, you're looking at just under 40 minutes. In the Northwest News Radio Traffic Center, I'm Karen Trombley.
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29: ABC News, I'm Chuck Severson. Health officials warn of a possible exposure to measles at Children's Hospital in Philadelphia, where James Garrow is with the city health department.
30: Our greatest worry is the children who are on that unit. All of them are obviously too young to be vaccinated against measles. And given that they're already medically fragile, this creates a very concerning situation for us.
29: Babies under 12 months are not eligible for the MMR vaccine, and officials say possibly exposed infants are being offered preventative antibody treatment. Congo today began vaccinating healthcare staff against Ebola in the area that's the epicenter of the fastest growing outbreak of the disease in history. African government has recorded over 7,500 confirmed cases, including over 3,600 deaths. Over 1,800 people have recovered. Mostly positive reaction from Danes in Copenhagen who are asked about an agreement Denmark, Greenland, and the U.S. have reached concerning Greenland. The deal allows the U.S. to develop a significant military presence on Greenland while prohibiting U.S. adversaries from building their own bases on the island.
0: I hope it's a good agreement and that it's a sustainable agreement. You know, with Trump, you have an agreement today and tomorrow is maybe another agreement.
29: Iran's foreign minister, Abbas Araghchi, today calling on the global community to end using war as a primary instrument of international relations, in his words, adding to restore real meaning and credibility to international law.
1: A dangerous pattern has now taken shape, a pattern in which military force is no longer used as a last resort, but has turned into a permanent mechanism for redesigning the political and security landscape of the region.
29: The Iranian official speaking via the Telegram social media channel to the global town hall being held in Jakarta, Indonesia today. No progress in the Iran war situation reported today. 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
2: I'm E.S. Henry for Northwest News Radio. A candidate for the State House of Representatives has pled not guilty to a DUI charge and for being responsible for a five-vehicle crash in Pierce County. Krista Perez pled not guilty to charges of DUI or refusing a field sobriety test following the crash on August 11th. Following the incident, which was recorded by police body cams, Perez admitted to consuming alcohol just 1 week after victory in her Democratic primary. Como's Tyler Cunnington with the details.
18: Officers stated in documents that they smelled, quote, a strong odor of alcohol coming from her, while body camera video shows the legislative candidate admit to drinking at a friend's business before driving.
19: Do you recall how much you had?
20: I had one glass of wine.
18: Perez repeatedly states she doesn't know what happened or how her truck wound up crashed with the airbags deployed.
2: Perez has been charged with a gross misdemeanor and continues to pursue the election as state representative. Fuel prices have increased the cost of travel, and airlines have cut flights and increased ticket costs over the last 24 hours in response to rising fuel prices. American, United, Southwest, and Alaska Airlines have all reported reduced flights and increased ticket costs as the cost for airplane fuel has increased to over $180 per barrel. Seattle police were called to a car shooting in the Rainier Valley area early Saturday morning and report that two people were killed in an incident. The incident was reported at 3 a.m. Saturday morning in the area of Martin Luther King Jr. Way and South Graham Street. Department spokesperson Brian Pritchard said that the vehicle crashed into a tree and both victims had sustained gunshot wounds. A woman was killed on the scene and a man died from his injuries a short time later. Police continue to investigate the incident. For Northwest News Radio, I'm E.S. Henry.
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21: 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More than 75% of commuters will be involved in a car accident at some point. 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
2: Trumbull. We'll see partly cloudy skies around the Sound for the majority of the afternoon. Some sunshine is expected to break through the clouds and give us a pleasant afternoon. Some light breezes in place also helping to keep things cool. Expected highs will be 68 degrees.
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3: Moment of everything changed in my mom and dad's life, right. And we have to make decisions now, and we didn't see this coming.
4: And it's an emergency.
3: So that's a little bit of what you can expect for this next 35 minutes. Mm-hmm. But first, will you tell us just a little bit about you and why you're doing this business, or how Sash got started?
4: Yes, I would love to. Thank you, Daphne. So I started in senior care many, many years ago, taking care of elderly couples in my neighborhood just to earn money as a teenager. But I formally took care of my grandfather in my 20s when he was in his early 80s. And he had a home to sell, and going through that experience with him showed me how overwhelming it is and how taxing it is for the senior, physically, emotionally, financially, everything. I have a background in social work. And so after I took care of my grandfather, I went into real estate and kept running into more seniors like my grandfather who needed about 80% social work and only about 20% real estate. And I looked around the market and saw no one was really meeting the needs of seniors the way that they should through the sale of their home. So I founded Sash in 2005, and we are 21 years of serving the greater Puget Sound area, and so proud to do so.
3: Fabulous. Well, you and I have something in common. Pinnacle Senior Placements has been in business for over 20 years also, and you and I have known each other for a lot of that time.
4: We are industry veterans. We are.
3: That's exactly right. So now that we're in 2026 and we're dealing with, you know, different marketplaces now from when you helped your grandfather, and what an elegant story to, and I mean that word elegant because it gives you the heart. It gives you the understanding of what your families, your clients are going through on a firsthand basis. So it's not just at this high level of professionalism, but there's a real elegant part of your heart that's involved in this. And so in 2026, our market is forever changing.
4: Indeed.
3: Not just within real estate, but in our housing and care industry for our seniors. And so right now, if you were to just give a very high level, what kind of things would you be looking for? Thinking back to your grandfather, would you be looking for in your parents that could kind of give you a little bit of clue, like maybe we should be thinking about talking to a realtor. Maybe we should be thinking about having this conversation. And along

0: Rebecca. Why is selling a senior's home different than selling
1: any
0: home? Yes. Big loaded question. I got it.
1: Yeah. Oh, so good though. So good. So, you know, when we are talking to our clients, their family members, the adult children, their powers of attorney, those signs are that the house is just becoming too much. And we recognize that it's every person's desire to remain in their home as long as possible. And for many folks, they say, I want to live out my days here. I want to stay here the rest of my life. And there's nothing wrong with that wish. We certainly respect and honor that. But taking care of a big property, a big home with multiple stories, lots of stairs, lots of heating bills and repairs, it just becomes too much. And the adult children can't keep up helping. And so that's when we start to get those calls from the adult children saying, I feel like we need to start talking about this. It's too much. It's too expensive. It's too hard. Or mom or dad are getting really isolated socially in the home, and it feels like they would benefit from being in a community. And so that's when those conversations really do begin. We prefer not to work in an emergency, of course. That's really stressful for everyone. But certainly we've been a part of many of those urgent situations, as you have, Daphne. And we roll up our sleeves and get to work, and we can do really good work for the family in an emergency. We just prefer they didn't have to do it that way, because it's really hard on everyone, isn't it?
0: It is. It's when you add the stress to a situation that is already highly charged through emotion and some logic, but the emotions usually take place in front of everything else. Having some time to work with, or having some time to prepare a senior in terms of embracing this idea. I would imagine you have a lot of conversations with the moms and dads of their home, and they're reminiscing. Perhaps some of that happens, or you actually might have to kind of educate families about, how do I talk to my mom and dad about this? How do you handle that situation?
1: And we really want to give as much voice and agency to our senior homeowners as we can. This is their home. This is their life history. The home is like a family member. It's such a familiar, comfortable place. It's full of memories. It's really important. And it's not just about boxes and walls and real estate signs. It is a part of their identity. It's who they are. And then that separation of thinking about leaving the home, going to a new place, even if it's the right decision, there's a lot of grief involved. There's a lot of sadness. There's stages of grief. And I just encourage the adult children, let mom and dad go through all of that grief. Let them have the sadness. It's so valid. Let them feel the closure of saying goodbye as much as we can, because that allows them to begin the next chapter ready, instead of feeling like it was kind of ripped away from them, which is what happens in an emergency. And this goes back to that question you asked previously, Daphne, which is, what is the biggest difference between the senior's home sale and the younger person's home sale, someone in their 30s, 40s, even 50s, is that for the senior, it might be the last home they ever live in before going into care. Whereas if you're 45 selling a home, maybe you're going to an upsize home, or you're moving laterally, or a job. So there's always the future of home ownership ahead of you. For a senior, this might be the last one, and it represents kind of letting go of this feeling of, this is my home, my independence, my life. And so we really want to encourage them to be able to have as much of a say in their own home sale journey as possible. Let them create the timeline. Let them choose how they want to do it. As much as they create it, that gives them agency and ownership over this enormous life step. And then it feels like they're in charge, and it's not just happening to them. And so we just want to turn over even small decisions to them about how they want to do each step.
0: Rebecca, you are spot on. Having agency, having a voice.
1: Yes.
0: I think our seniors really, and now I'll probably, and you'll probably be there, but our culture just kind of says once you hit an age,
1: right,
0: you lose your voice. And it's our job as people and professionals in the senior housing and care industry to help educate families on how to have these conversations and
1: yes,
0: to uphold the dignity of our seniors who have such a wealth of information. We are going to be moving into our next segment very soon. But Rebecca, how do we get a hold of you or your company?
1: Thank you. We have an extensive website at sashservices.com. And we have local numbers as well as a toll-free number, 888-400-SASH.
0: Thank you so much, and we'll be right back.
2: When loved ones need care, knowing what to do next isn't always easy. Karen Crossroads will be right back.
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6: A cleared crash slowing you down 167 northbound as you approach 405, and then you're very heavy into the total closure of 405 northbound in between Sunset Boulevard and Renton to Coal Creek Parkway and Bellevue. This set up in place until early Monday. 90 West slightly delayed as you approach 405. And I-5 northbound, you're slow in pockets from before the West Seattle Bridge and north through the work zone over the Ship Canal Bridge. As you make your way southbound Everett to Seattle on I-5, you're looking at less than 40 minutes. And as you make your way from Tukwila into Tacoma on I-5, you're looking at just under a 35-minute ride. You do have work that may slow you down in the south sound. The 7 northbound on-ramp to 512 eastbound is closed. Plus in the south sound, the 7 northbound on-ramp to 512 eastbound is closed. Plus there's a lane closure on 512 eastbound at State Route 7. This is set up in place until 8 a.m. tomorrow morning, and you're slow around it. In the Northwest News Radio Traffic Center, I'm Karen Trombley.
7: Clouds are expected to make way for sunshine this afternoon, leaving us with partly cloudy skies in the area for the rest of the day. Temperatures will stay mild as well today, with high temperatures this afternoon getting close to 70 degrees, expected high of 68.
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0: Well, welcome back to Answers for Elders, and for our third Saturday of the month, during this hour at noon, you'll be able to hear myself, Daphne Davis from Pinnacle Senior Placements, each and every month, discussing different topics about senior housing and care. And we have the pleasure of having Rebecca Bowman from SASH Services and SASH Realty with us today. We just finished kind of a segment about talking about how and what should you look for and when you have to start the conversation of selling a family home. And Rebecca spoke very eloquently about that home not just being a home that they've lived in, but it might be their last home that they live in, and why that can become such an emotionally charged event, mm-hmm. why conversations can be difficult around this. I want to give just a little further introduction to what you can expect with myself, Daphne, from Pinnacle Senior Placements. In the next months, we are going to be talking about a number of different topics that deal with different aspects of housing and care around seniors specifically. And I've been doing this job, this profession, this passion of mine for the last 26 years, and I continue to love my job. I get to tell that to people all the time. I still love my job. And so we've moved into this education piece to help the general consumer know what to watch for. So in the next coming months, you'll be able to gather more information about what to watch for. What questions do I ask? How do I build a team of people around me to help me through this very confusing industry where you have to know language and idioms, you know, things, acronyms that people use? It gets confusing. Our jargon can be confusing, and then throw in any legal pieces. We have another Saturday of the month that deals with legal issues. So you'll be able to listen to us each week at noon on Saturdays. But today we're going to transition into having conversation with Rebecca about what kind of team should you put together when

0: You are embracing the changes of living, having your parents. And I use the term parents loosely. It could be anybody that you are involved with and love that you may be a power of attorney for. Mm-hmm. So just for simplicity of language, I stick to parents. But when you are embracing in that, I work with power of attorneys. I work with adult children who absolutely don't know which way to turn. And so I share that with you because I want you to know, if you're a listener here saying, oh, that's me, this is the time, this is the hour for you to be here. So with that, Rebecca, a team of people. I mean, I know how important that team is, and mm-hmm. someone who is a placement navigator. That's one of our terms that we use, someone who helps guide you and introduces you to different housing styles, introduces you to how do I get my parents assessed for their care needs, guides you through the beef. Well, let me just say this bluntly. A good placement navigator is with you, very hands-on.
1: Yes.
0: Right next to you.
1: Yes. Physically present.
0: Face-to-face. Present. Mm-hmm. Yes. Mm-hmm. Exactly right. That person from the first phone call to even after your move-in of your parents to their new community of care and their new home should be right there with you.
1: Mm-hmm.
0: So that's kind of the first team member. And we'll go into more detail about that position, that team member. But Rebecca, what other team members would you envision being important or know firsthand actually are important?
1: So many. You know, we're recording this at the beginning of football season, Daphne, and no one would ever think it normal to watch a TV screen and see two teams come on the field and one of them has all of the players and the other one just has one person, just all by themselves on the field. And yet that's how so many of our adult children, the powers of attorney, begin. They're just all by themselves and they don't know how many professionals are out there and available and ready to jump in and give that hands-on support, guidance, expertise, and assistance. And so just pausing for a week or two, gathering recommendations, getting names, looking up websites, doing interviews with different professionals. Gather your team, assemble your team. And just like the football players, you wouldn't bring in a scrawny little 110 pounder to, you know, be a linebacker. You want a solid person who knows how to do that job well. And so it's important to bring in professionals who have a track record, who have happy clients, who are fluent in the language of our industry. And so this would be, for example, like you were saying, a placement advisor or placement navigator, a lawyer to help with the legal aspect of it, the powers of attorney, the estate planning, a financial advisor who can help with planning out how the money will be spent over the years, maybe a home care agency to provide care in the home for a while, certainly a real estate professional who can specialize and who does specialize in helping seniors and knows that language and knows how to delicately walk through that journey with the senior.
0: I'm going to interrupt you just for a second there. And kind of because this is your area of expertise, in terms of having a realtor who says, I work with seniors or I have a senior, you know, label or I've done senior training or whatever your acronyms are that you use in your industry. Can you tell us a little bit about the differences there?
1: Well, there are acronyms that a real estate professional can go and obtain with like a 2-day class or an 8-hour class to say that they quote unquote specialize in helping seniors. But truly all they've done is just taken a class, and the class, I've sat through that class, is mostly about how to reach this enormous market. Not how to navigate POAs, not how to navigate dementia when the senior homeowner has memory care issues, not how to navigate all the belongings in the home that they're so emotionally attached to. So just because a realtor has an acronym behind their name does not qualify them. I would say a great indicator of a real estate professional who is dialed into senior care and the senior care community is how many contacts do they have who are elder care professionals? Do they have a huge team of people they can pick up the phone and call at the assisted living community, a financial advisor, an elder lawyer, all the people that can surround the senior in a team of care, a circle of care? If that realtor says, oh, I don't really know anyone, but I could probably find someone on Google, chances are they're not as plugged into senior care and the senior care community as they're letting on.
0: That's a really good indicator, because I kind of go the same way. You know, what kind of resources does the professional have to support me, particularly when they're the lead in a given area of that team? If they're the lead, they should, in my opinion, know how to reach out to ancillary services that I need. If they don't know it, That's a raise your eyebrow red flag moment.
1: Exactly. And a lot of real estate professionals come into the senior's home. They basically hand the senior homeowner or their family a to-do list. And they say, call me back when this to-do list is done, and I'll put a sign in your yard and list your home. Well, that is the last thing that senior homeowner or their family member needs. They're already overwhelmed with managing care and financial decisions and just all of the big life events that are happening to them. A good real estate professional will say, I will manage this list for you. Let me take this burden off your shoulders. Let me give you the guidance so that this home sale experience is as easy as possible.
0: Absolutely, Rebecca.
1: You have so much else to think about and do rather than emptying your garage or landscaping your yard.
0: You know, just on a real human level, I just got goosebumps running up and down my back, because that is it. When you have a senior advisor of any sort, you know, somebody who says, oh, I'm really good at downsizing, let's say,
1: right,
0: and they have no idea how to talk to the person who's watching you handle their items, or they're saying, oh, really, that has to go? And they don't know how to respond to them. I mean, something as simple as that to as big as how to advise you for writing up power of attorney paperwork. That is our job. You said it so well. To take away things that are on someone's plate when their plate is already
1: so full.
0: They're overwhelmed. Yes. Mm-hmm. So again, wealth of information here. We will be back in just a few minutes. Local phone number for you?
1: 206-501-4375.
0: Thanks so much, Rebecca.
2: Sometimes the hardest part of caregiving is knowing who to trust. More Care and Crossroads right after this.
3: ABC News, I'm Chuck Sievertson, calling on the global community today to end using war as a primary instrument of international relations. In his words, Iran's foreign minister, Abbas Araghchi.
4: This is the very point where we must ask ourselves, how far? When do we say enough is enough?
3: Iranian official on the Telegram social media channel to the global town hall in Indonesia. Health officials warn of a possible exposure to measles at Children's Hospital in Philadelphia. Lauren Shoup's two-month-old daughter was exposed to measles during a routine visit to Children's Hospital of Pittsburgh, then spending 21 days in quarantine.
5: It's sad that families like us are paying the price for the decisions of people who choose not to follow, like, science-backed advice.
3: Congo today began vaccinating healthcare staff against Ebola in the fastest growing outbreak of the disease in history. A previously unknown cat species has been identified in Bolivia. This is ABC News.
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7: A candidate for the State House of Representatives has pled not guilty to a DUI charge or for being responsible for a 5 vehicle crash in Pierce County. Krista Perez pled not guilty to charges of DUI or refusing a field sobriety test following the crash on August 11th. Seattle police were called to a car shooting in the Rainier Valley area early Saturday morning and report that two people were killed in the incident. The incident occurred at 3 a.m. Saturday morning in the area of Martin Luther King Jr. Way and South Graham Street, and police report that both victims were found inside of the vehicle. They continue to investigate the incident. Fuel prices have increased the cost of travel, and airlines have cut flights and increased ticket costs in the last 24 hours in response to rising fuel prices. Ticket prices have risen 6% this week, with more cost increases expected over the next few weeks. 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
23: No issues to report as you make your way northbound I-5 Olympia into Tacoma, less than a 35-minute ride. As you make your way on 512, if you're heading to the Washington State Fair from Tacoma, know this, your State Route 7 northbound on-ramp to 512 eastbound is closed, plus there's lane closure on 512 eastbound at State Route 7. You're slowing after I-5 on the way. This is set in place until 8 a.m. tomorrow morning. As you make your way on the Valley Freeway, no issues from Renton south through Auburn into Puyallup at this stretch, less than an hour. As you make your way into the closure of 405 northbound, you are solid from just after the Valley Freeway. 405 northbound is closed from Sunset Boulevard to Coal Creek Parkway in Bellevue. This setup in place until Monday morning. As you make your way northbound Bellevue to Linwood on 405, less than a 35-minute ride, and out of Seattle on I-5 northbound to Everett, less than a 35-minute drive. In the Northwest News Radio Traffic Center, I'm Karen Trombley.
7: We'll see partly cloudy skies around the Sound for the majority of the afternoon. Some sunshine is expected to break through the clouds and give us a pleasant afternoon. Some light breezes in place also helping to keep things cool. Expected highs will be 68 degrees.
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0: We're back with Rebecca Bowman from Sash Services and Sash Realty. I'm Daphne Davis from Pinnacle Senior Placements, and I have the pleasure of every third Saturday of the month being on the radio for Answers for Elders here, and I'm thoroughly enjoying my time with Rebecca today. Mm-hmm. This is Thank our you. First month that we've launched this new radio program, And so I'm really thrilled to have such a professional here who has so much information, and not just head knowledge, but heart knowledge and understanding really what happens as you are selling a family home or the home of your parents. And they've, you know, realizing I'm now moving into some community of care and creating a new home someplace else. There's so much loss in that process.
1: Truly. But
0: in the last segment, we were talking a little bit about that team and how important it is for you as a power of attorney to have a team of professionals.
1: Yes.
0: We talked a little bit more specifics about real estate agents and choosing that. I want to talk just a little tiny bit about highlighting again, as Rebecca did, the need for an attorney to make sure your power of attorney paperwork is in place. Rebecca and I have worked together with many clients, and we have found that when that paperwork's not in place, there's a lot more ripple effect to not having paperwork than to have it. Is it a hard conversation? And sometimes does it cause a little dissension in the ranks of siblings? It can. But it's so very important in the state of Washington and in every state to have that paperwork in place. There's other team members that you need, but that one in particular. I brought up a little bit about, you know, the dissension in the ranks. And that happens, let me tell you, in 99.9% of the families. It happens all the time. So if your family is one that is like, we're on different pages, you know, I've got my siblings, sometimes nothing more than birth order can cause that to happen. Our perceptions of our relationships with our parents, the things that we think are important and of high value to our parents, can be different from sibling to sibling or key player to key player.
1: Exactly.
0: Rebecca, when you run into that, when you run into the dissension in the ranks, how do you approach that? And what advice could you give to families in terms of how to move forward through that?
1: Oh, this is such a big one, Daphne. And I'm so glad you're asking this question, because the family, you know, in the family unit, everybody has a different perspective about what's best for dad or what's best for mom. And people get very passionate, and sometimes money's involved, and that changes how people behave, you know, when there's money on the table, which is what happens with care. And so, first of all, what I do is I am usually in contact with the one who is shouldering the bulk of the work. There's usually one adult child or one individual who is doing most of the work. And then the others are weighing in. Maybe they're participating in different ways, but there's one. And I really want to validate and support the one who's doing the hard work of navigating mom and dad's care, of trying to get through all the steps, and just give them a lot of care, support, and guidance. And then encouraging everyone just to come back to a couple key things. Number one, what does mom and dad want? We were talking about agency before. We were talking about giving our senior homeowner their voice, their choice. Sometimes even when we disagree with what they want to do, we still honor it because that's their choice, right?
0: I use that frequently. Sometimes I have to have the permission from the family meeting, because a good placement agent meets with the family as much as possible, pulling people on Zooms. But I have to ask for permission to say, you know, if we get off topic and we forget that this conversation is about what is the highest values of mom and dad, and what can we agree on in terms of the litmus of we want the best for them. We want them to have as many of their highest values checked off on the checklist, because sometimes we can get off in the weeds. So I really like what's most important to mom and dad. Sorry to interrupt you, but that's really an important piece.
1: You're so right. And you find that people start to really get kind of, you know, their feathers ruffled when they're hearing that mom's going to be spending down what might have been their inheritance, spending the equity in her home in order to get care, you know, spending down those reserves. And And that, you know, that changes how people behave and come to the table. And so we always have to come back to our North Star, which is what is the best thing for mom or dad? What is the best thing for them? They are who are is important right here. And everyone else's agenda and needs really need to fall secondary to what is the best thing for mom and dad. And that takes, oof, that's tough.
0: That's a hard one. Yeah. Because that means as a child, an adult child, you have to set aside what's important to you, because this is an emotional journey for you. So this is my family home. I mean, it might be a home of 40, 50 years, and you're going, but I swung in that, you know, I had my swing in that tree and I played there. And you know, those things are memories that you can have forever. But right now, and language that I use to help families is, we're moving into the next chapter of life. This is not the end. It's a new chapter. And so sometimes when you have to embrace these conversations to think about, and I do this very much, and I, again, this shows experience of who your team is, but you had chapters of life in terms of when you had babies, when they went to college, you were an empty nester, when you retired, when you figured out how to have a retirement life together. It was all brand new. It was uncomfortable, but it was just the next chapter of life.
1: Right. And that's what this is.
0: Yeah, it's exactly that. And so to have yourself set aside from all the emotional entanglement and have your team guide you on that litmus, that North Star, to keep moving forward is so very important. Mm-hmm. I'm sure you have a wealth of stories. Can you just give us a short blip of the happy ending?
1: Happy ending stories?
0: Yeah.
1: Well, there's so many where, you know, adult children live out of state and they're really stressed out. They're feeling like they're letting mom down by not being close by. And we helped a family once. Mom had a 2-acre property, full. Garage, full, a barn, full, house, full. And they're all out of state and they all have professional jobs. And they're going, how are we going to sell mom and dad's home? Once again, with us, they just call us. We deploy all the professionals to help to make it easy. Not a single one of them had to come in and pack a single box or pick up a paintbrush.
0: Wow.
1: We ended up selling the home in a couple days for over the asking price. And we provided a great outcome financially that would cover mom and dad's care. But I had all of them getting updates on the emails. We were all involved. You're talking about multiple decision makers here, bringing them all in and letting them know we're on track, we're on our way, and they don't have to stop their life to come in and see that mom and gets through this big step. They can just give their blessing to experienced professionals that can come in and do their job and then stay in the loop, stay connected, stay communicating. It was a great outcome for them. And we were so pleased to have just lifted that burden off of their shoulders of the physical work and expense of getting the property ready for market.
0: Fabulous story, because that really happens on a regular basis.
1: All the time. Yeah. And you just want to give them the assurance. People have been through this. I'm going to let you down gently on the other side of this mountain, and I'm going to walk you through every step over it. I'm going to be your Sherpa.
0: Perfect story. With that, how do we get a hold of you to have you set them on the other side of the mountain?
1: We have a great extensive website at sashservices.com, and our local number is 206-501-4375.
0: Thanks so much, Rebecca. We'll be right back.
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23: Crash free in the north sound, and if you're heading to the airport, northbound I-5 Federal Way to SeaTac, less than 20 minutes. Same story, less than 20 minutes as you make your way southbound from Seattle to SeaTac. SeaTac north to Seattle on I-5, you're looking at a 36-minute drive time. Traffic is on and off the brakes from after Michigan Street to I-90 and then north through the work zone over the Ship Canal Bridge with only your two left lanes open, and less than 30 on southbound I-5 shoreline to Seattle. As you make your way on 405, very heavy from after the Valley Freeway into the total closure of 405 northbound from Sunset Boulevard and Renton to Coal Creek Parkway in Bellevue. This set up in place until early Monday. As you make your way through the south sound, got a slow go with the work 7 northbound. Your on-ramp to 512 eastbound is closed, plus there's lane closure on 512 eastbound at the State Route 7, slowing you down in the Northwest News Radio Traffic Center. I'm Karen Trombley.
7: Clouds are expected to make way for sunshine this afternoon, leaving us with partly cloudy skies in the area for the rest of the day. Temperatures will stay mild as well today, with high temperatures this afternoon getting close to 70 degrees, expected high of 68.
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0: Well, welcome back to Answers for Elders, and I'm Daphne Davis with Pinnacle Senior Placements, a local company that helps navigate our housing and care industry in the Puget Sound area. And along with me today is Rebecca Bowman from Sash Realty and Sash Services, also a local Puget Sound company that's been in business for over 20 years. We have had the delightful pleasure of picking her brain and hearing what real experience looks like and how you choose a realtor and what kind of things you should be paying attention to for clues in terms of mom and dad needing to move. So just as a little carrot, if you miss some of this broadcast, you can move forward into a YouTube station with Answers for Elders or Pinnacle Senior Placements. You can actually see Rebecca and I there and know a face with the voice and lots of hearts she's giving here. but you can see all of that once again at Answers for Elders and Pinnacle Senior Placements on YouTube. We're going to continue this segment. It's a short wrap-up segment here, but we're going to talk about if you are in the place, if you can see yourself in this place of, I don't know which direction to turn. I see the writing on the wall. I see things coming to fruition in terms of mom and dad need more support. I can't keep holding this ball up in the air by myself anymore. Rebecca, I've had this happen to me where the first phone call is professional and stoic and strong, and within 5 to 10 minutes I have someone who's fighting tears and don't know what to do and don't know how to have the conversation. Are completely overwhelmed. I'm hearing your yeses, and it's like, I hear that that's happened to so you as many. Well.
1: Yeah, so many of those conversations.
0: Tell us about that, and What encouragement and hope can you give to that power of attorney?
1: Oh, thank you for asking this, Daphne, because I really do want to encourage your listeners. The first thing that I would say is you are not alone. First of all, so many adult children or powers of attorney or caregivers are in a similar situation. What you're experiencing isn't unique. Of course, your family is unique, but so many people face this, and you're not alone. How you're feeling is normal. Being overwhelmed is normal. Wondering how you're going to go forward is normal. So I just want to validate where they're at right now. The second thing is to say how lucky their senior loved one is that they're in their life advocating for them. You and I, Daphne, help a lot of seniors who are completely alone in the world. And the presence of just one advocate, much less two, three, four, five different advocates, makes such a difference in the quality of that senior's life.
0: Rebecca, you are spot on. It is always astounding to me how many of our seniors are alone, how many seniors don't have anybody supporting them. And I'm going to mimic your words. Even to have one person.
1: Even one.
0: Lucky. Yeah. I have a family right now and working with a woman who has sons, but they're tired. And with this age, this baby boomers coming here, the age of people that are put in this position are still raising children.
1: Yes.
0: They're still
1: working
0: running
1: full-time.
0: Full lives.
1: Yes.
0: Working full time. Being a power of attorney is sometimes a full-time job.
1: So much work.
0: It is
1: very stressful.
0: Difficult. Mm-hmm. It's this particular family has one friend to this woman, and this one friend is tired too.
1: Yes.
0: And so I share that with you. Again, if you're listening to this and you are that one friend, that one person, you are valuable.
1: Yes.
0: Beyond words. You are needed. When you have solid team members, and I'm going to call Rebecca and I solid team members.
1: Yes, we are.
0: We are solid to rally a team, to support you, to listen to your stories, to walk you through this. When we have a person like you, it makes our job so much easier to guide you, to give you options of what you have in front of you, to answer your questions of how do I make this decision? How do I figure out our highest values? All of those things. But it takes someone to play ball with.
1: Yes. And even when that caregiver or power of attorney is feeling like they are falling short, they can't keep up with everything, on their worst day, that senior is still so lucky to have them.
0: Yeah.
1: And we just want to encourage you and say great job. Also, there's so much help out there. That's the third thing I would say. There are so many resources. There's people that can help. There are people that can take some of that burden off. And we can see that mountain is real big in front of you that you're going to be going over with care management and the sale of the home and the big transitions ahead. But we have seen families safely, gently land on the other side hundreds of times, and we promise you're on your way there, and we're going to help you all the way to that finish line. And sometimes there's twists and turns in the road, getting over it. You're going to make it. Get the help. Get the team around you. They're so lucky to have you, and you're doing great.
0: Yeah, so well said. I want you to leave with the idea of hope if you're feeling this overwhelmness of things are right in front of you right now and things have to change quickly. We can we can help you with all of those things. But I also want to talk a little bit about resources. And one of those resources here in the month of September is when we're recording this. September, October, the fall is the time of Alzheimer's walks. And that's a good resource for you. Tap into that. See if it's in your wheelhouse to support a walk. They're all over Puget Sound. You can help in that way. I know in my world, I think about the people that I trust. It might be your doctor. It might be a priest, a pastor, a rabbi. It might be your attorney, your investment person. Maybe you have friends that have just gone through this journey themselves. People that you can talk to in terms of maybe being guided to a part of your team. Those yes. are some people that I would recommend that you look toward. Mm-hmm. Mm-hmm. I really appreciate all of the listeners that are here today. I'm Daphne Davis, and humbly am so excited to be able to help educate the general consumer in the Puget Sound area. I am thrilled that you, Rebecca, were here to me with me today.
1: Thank you so much.
0: Yeah,
1: thank you.
0: You are one of the team members that I go to frequently. Your reputation is stellar.
1: Thank you.
0: And I'm thrilled to have you here. Mm-hmm. How do we reach you and your team?
1: We have a great website at sashservices.com, and our local number is 206-501-4375.
0: And you can reach Pinnacle Senior Placements at pinnacleseniorplacements.com. Thank you so much.
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9: 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Luke, what's up, buddy? 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Ashley A, Ashley D, Ashley P, is this for a group project again? 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Hey, Kristen! You got the ring light and the tripod this time. 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Honey, it's going to be another late one. 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
27: From ABC News, I'm Chuck Severson, calling on the global community today to end using war as a primary instrument of international relations. In his words, Iran's foreign minister, Abbas Araghchi.
28: The international community stands before a historic and civilizational choice. We can continue down this very path, the path of militarism, intervention, confrontation, and endless wars. Or we can have the will and courage to change course. We can place development back at the center of attention. We can prioritize human dignity over power calculations.
27: Iranian official on the Telegram social media channel to the global town hall in Jakarta, Indonesia today. Health officials warn of a possible exposure to measles at Children's Hospital in Philadelphia. Lauren Shoup's two-month-old daughter was exposed to measles during a routine visit to Children's Hospital of Pittsburgh and spending 21 days in quarantine.
29: It's sad that families like us are paying the price for
3: the decisions of people who choose not to follow like science-backed advice, because we certainly will vaccinate her when she's able to be vaccinated.
27: Officials say possibly exposed infants are being offered preventative antibody treatment. Congo today began vaccinating healthcare staff against Ebola in an area that's the epicenter of the fastest growing outbreak of the disease in history. Danes in Copenhagen reacting to an agreement allowing the U.S. to develop a significant military presence in Greenland while prohibiting U.S. adversaries doing the same.
4: The United States is probably going to get what they could have had the whole time if they just asked nicely. So in that sense, I think it's going to be nice.
27: A previously unknown cat species has been identified in plain sight at a wildlife sanctuary in Bolivia, where the small spotted feline had been living for years, the first new cat species in over a century. 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
7: I'm E.S. Henry for Northwest News Radio. A candidate for the State House of Representatives has pled not guilty to a DUI charge and for being responsible for a five-vehicle crash in Pierce County. Krista Perez pled not guilty to charges of DUI or refusing a field sobriety test following the crash on August 11th. Following the incident, which was recorded by police body cams, Perez admitted to consuming alcohol just 1 week after victory in her Democratic primary. Como's Tyler Cunnington with the details.
12: Officers stated in documents that they smelled, quote, a strong odor of alcohol coming from her, while body camera video shows the legislative candidate admit to drinking at a friend's business before driving.
13: Do you recall how much you had?
14: I had one glass of wine.
12: Perez repeatedly states she doesn't know what happened or how her truck wound up crashed with the airbags deployed.
7: Perez has been charged with a gross misdemeanor and continues to pursue the election as state representative. Fuel prices have increased the cost of travel, and airlines have cut flights and increased ticket costs over the last 24 hours in response to rising fuel prices. American, United, Southwest, and Alaska Airlines have all reported reduced flights and increased ticket costs as the cost for airplane fuel has increased to over $180 per barrel. Seattle police were called to a car shooting in the Rainier Valley area early Saturday morning and report that two people were killed in an incident. The incident was reported at 3 a.m. Saturday morning in the area of Martin Luther King Jr. Way and South Graham Street. Department spokesperson Brian Pritchard said that the vehicle crashed into a tree and both victims had sustained gunshot wounds. A woman was killed on the scene and a man died from his injuries a short time later. Police continue to investigate the incident. For Northwest News Radio, I'm E.S. Henry.
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7: Clouds are expected to make way for sunshine this afternoon, leaving us with partly cloudy skies in the area for the rest of the day. Air quality will stay moderate and a light breeze can be expected, but no rain expected for the remainder of the weekend. Temperatures will stay mild today as well, with high temperatures this afternoon getting close to 70 degrees, expected high of 68. All in all, a pleasant day around the Sound. Enjoy your weekend.
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15: Oh, my. Welcome to the show, everybody. I'm your host, Kenny Michaels. It is great to be here today. Thank you, thank you, thank you for making us a part of your morning. We're grateful to you. All right, real quick, I'm going to go ahead and turn the phone lines on here in studio. The number to get me live, you want to call into the show and talk about buying gold and silver with your retirement account or your cash, that number is 888-961-0222. Again, 888-961-0222. The amazing Wendy, of course, is on phones. Grandma Wendy is on phones today. So 888-961-0222. Ladies and gentlemen, you can follow me on Instagram.

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3: 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The dollar is sinking while gold is soaring. So how do you keep up with price increases? How do you keep up with having enough money? You move to gold. This is why I finger and point at retirement people or people, seniors or people nearer at retirement age. Because your income is going to change when you retire. But all these costs are going up. So you have less to work with. And in order to live, it's going to cost you more money. How do you keep up with these price increases? How do you do it? The only asset that can do it is physical gold and silver because it's not manipulated by the government. Do you understand? Gold and silver is a private asset. Gold and silver doesn't flinch. Gold and silver is real money. Everything else in the world's credit. Deutsche Bank 2 days ago says gold to 8,000 by the end of the year. Market Watch says gold's in an explosive phase. I love that comment, explosive phase. Yahoo Finance is saying Morgan Stanley is saying a crash is inevitable and will be anytime soon. Okay? You've got article after article, Barron's saying gold is the gold rebound is just beginning. Money Watch says gold explosion a long way from over. You heard me play last week the Jim Rickards video about gold going to 10,000 by the end of the year, and then Trump reposts that all over his True Social. The only way to keep up with cost of living is to go to gold. That's it. It's the only way to keep up. Because it's outperforming everything. It's outperforming everything. People say, oh, Mr. Michaels, I took my money out of the market and I put it into some kind of an account within my IRA and I'm earning 3%, so I'm not in the market anymore. When you're earning 3% on your money, you're losing money. Because from that 3%, the dollar is sinking and you're being taxed. So you're in the hole. You understand? This is why you move to gold. This is why you move your retirement account to silver if you're a senior. I'm going to talk to you guys about a little later in this show, right after our gold miner. I'm going to talk to you guys about a recent interview Donald Trump did about our dollar and about our currency. This is the president of the United States, and it's scary as hell. Scary as hell. No wonder gold is soaring.

0: to say this to you all. You have two choices. When you're in a retirement account, an IRA, a 401k, all this crazy nonsense, when you're in these types of accounts, you have two options. Give money to the government or you keep your money. Those are your options. People that don't move to gold are going to face the punishment. Then don't come crying. Say, oh, I'm paying a lot of tax, Mr. Michaels. Help me, help me. Help me, Rhonda. Help me get her out of my heart. Yeah, well, this is help me, Michaels. Help me save my tax money. Yeah, right. Because when we are seniors, we need the money. We need the money. Otherwise, our lifestyle when we retire is going to change. We're going to live. We're going to be stuck in our home eating Kraft macaroni and cheese out of a box because you can't afford to go to the movies because popcorn is $125 to get a bucket of popcorn these days. Because you gave money to the government from your retirement account instead of giving it to yourself. Shame on you. That's why people are moving to gold. That's why you're seeing this surge of gold. And now the new announcement that silver is going to explode here because China has now created a massive silver shortage. China's sucking up all the silver. So now they're creating a bigger shortage of silver, which you think is bad. I think it's fabulous because my IRA has silver in it, physical silver. So low supply, high demand. What happens? Boom, goes up. Trump, after that Jim Rickards video, you should have heard what he said about our currency, and I have it. And in a little while, I'm going to play it for you. And I hope to God, if you're in your car and you're listening to this show, I hope to God when I warn you I'm playing the video, you're going to want to pull over. Okay, you don't want to be sitting in bumper-to-bumper traffic when I play this video from Trump because you will hit the car in front of you and then you will have a fender bender. And then you have to get your car fixed, and you have to call the insurance, and you're going to go all the hassle. So it's shocking information what's going to come out of this show today. But make sure you're in a safe place when you listen to it. Because I don't panic for anything. Nothing makes me panic. But I will share with you when I heard this video, my hair, and I know those of you that watch me do this show on YouTube think I don't have a lot of hair. But the hair I do have was standing straight up. I look like Don King. I look like a combination of Kevin O'Leary and Don King. Picture that. Right? No hair, but the hair I do have was standing up. The peach fuzz was standing up. Because what Trump had to say about our currency right after Jim Rickards talked about gold is crazy. So I'll play it for you soon. All right. The number to get me live, 888-961-0222. That's the number to get me live. I'm Kenny Michaels. This is Striking Gold. 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Be a part of that movement. 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They're there right now. You can call right now and say, hey, I'm listening to the good-looking Brad Pitt of Precious Metals, the sexiest man on radio. The one guy doing a show here that GQ magazine missed out on. If they would have seen my body, they'd have been like, wow, we should have gotten that guy. Look at him. Whew, wow. This is Mr. Michaels, right? I may get Mr. Universe when I go for it next year. But anyway, just call Golden Crest Metals, 888-406-6222. Or you can go to kennysgoldquiz.com. And of course, that gets you me, right? And, you know, why not? Why come talk to me? I'm friendly as all get out, right? So just go to kennysgoldquiz.com and I'll help you get into gold, okay? All right. The other thing I want to mention is you can follow me on Facebook and Instagram by just typing in Striking Gold with Kenny Michaels, all one long word. And then you're part of the movement, part of the journey. Everybody's coming this way, man. Everybody's coming this way for sure. All right. So why is everybody saying, Mr. Michaels, My account is doing nothing. I've been listening to you for a year, and I realized my IRA is just doing nothing. And so I think I want to move to gold. My question is, why did you wait a year? In that year alone, you missed out on 42% growth from gold and 77% growth from silver in the last year. Now, have you missed the boat on gold and silver? No. No, not yet. But you're getting there. You're getting there. But not yet. Now's the time to buy the metals. Right now. Quit playing games. Quit rabbit footing around. Okay? And I'm telling you now, move your retirement accounts into physical gold and silver. You'll thank me for this. And if you've already bought gold, you should be doubling down. Because what's coming now is crazy, especially after what Trump said. No wonder gold's going to 10,000. No wonder Rickard says 10,000 by the end of the year. No wonder Wells Fargo says 10,000 by the end of the year. No wonder JP Morgan Chase says 10,000 by the end of the year. No wonder Deutsche Bank says 8,000 by the end of the year. No wonder. So now's the time. All right. You can call me here, 888-961-0222. I'm Kenny Michaels. This is Striking Gold. 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All right. Oh, by the way, hope you're watching me on YouTube right now. If you are, hey, nice to have you. Welcome aboard. You can watch me do this show live. And then you'll see, man, he really is good looking. All right, we got our gold miner. We're going to go to the phones. We're going to go to line one. We're going to talk to Regina. She's in from San Diego. Regina, good morning.
1: Good afternoon.
0: Good afternoon. Good morning, wherever we are. How are you?
1: I am doing just fine. Thank you so well.
0: Oh, you're very welcome. Well, so first I want to start this conversation off by saying congratulations on being this week's gold miner. You know, it's exciting every time I get I call them a gold miner because this is Striking Gold, right? So all kind of ties in, but I get very excited. I get very excited anytime someone tunes into my show and decides, you know what? I'm going to gold. And then when they go to gold, and they do very well. Then they call me and say, Mr. Michaels, I want to do more gold. And my goal, just so you know, in life is to get every senior into gold and silver in this country by the time I retire tomorrow morning. No, I'm teasing, but I want to get everybody into gold. So tell me your journey, sweetheart. What happened?
1: Well, I have to tell you, I share your same passion. I'm second time coming to you with money to invest in gold and silver, and I couldn't be happier. But I pretty much started my journey in precious metals earlier this year after being retired about 2 years now.
0: Good for you.
1: Which means that for about a year, I was very nervous about what to do with my retirement funds. And I learned something in my retirement, that money has wings and it flies away very quickly. So anyway, I had a lot of fear. I just want everybody to know I had a lot of fear, but I finally turned that fear into action and I began to do my own research and I started looking into precious metals. And that's when I found you and your team. And it's all turned out well for me. I'm so satisfied. I can sleep at night now because I know that I'm protected.
0: Yeah, and you know what's so funny? You say money flies away. Well, that's a great line. I got to write that down, that money has wings and it flies away. And you know why it flies away? And you know why it flies away? Because when you're in stocks, you're not in control of your money. The world around you is controlling your money. And if they make certain moves and say certain things and do certain things, your money disappears beyond your control. You're 100% right. When you're in gold, you're moving into a self-directed IRA, meaning you're the only person in control of the account. And now you're away from manipulation. And your money no longer has wings. It stays where it is.
1: And that, And that is true. And that's why I moved a lot of my stocks and bonds out of that and into my precious metals.
0: Well, that's
1: and
0: good.
1: That's why I can sleep at night.
0: That's great. And as you probably know, because you reap the benefits of it, everyone that comes off my show, I like to give a gift of free silver, because I believe in it, because I'm grateful. There would be no show without people that tune in. You people have no idea how grateful I am for everybody tuning in. You just have no idea. I mean, I know it sounds corny.
1: I do.
0: Yeah, how much free silver did you get, Regina?
1: Well, the first time around, I received $8,000 of silver from you. I know. And now I will be receiving another $8,000, and I'm going to use that.
0: $16,000. $16,000.
1: Yes.
0: Given to you for free, literally for free. We don't even tax you on it. It's just my way of saying thanks for tuning in. Listen to this. Can you imagine if Bank of America, Citibank, Robert Kiyosaki, all these people are right that silver's going to triple here shortly, and now China's just created a massive silver shortage worldwide, which is fabulous if you own silver. So can you imagine just that 16 grand alone, if that triples? Can you imagine? And that was free money.
1: Oh, that was free. And I thank you so much for it.
0: You're welcome.
1: But I thank you more that you educated me about the dollar and how it is not a reliable currency and we have to move. Don't be afraid. I would just tell everybody that, you know, you guys are professionals. You have a great reputation. You guys know the market. You know the trends as well as the ins. And I want you just to know, you guys want us to know about it too.
0: Well,
1: it's
0: funny.
1: That's where you educate us.
0: It's funny that you say that, because no one knows this. I'll share, you know, I share a lot of personal stuff on the radio, but I'll share this. Nobody sure. knows how much time I spend in gathering information that I pass out on my show that try to open people's eyes. People don't realize how much time I spend on the education part, because I would never move my money anywhere without being educated. Just because some schmo on the radio says, oh, the country's in debt, you should move your money. Who cares that the country's in debt? That's the country's problem. The country's always going to be in debt. There's no way the country's never going to be in debt. That's not a reason to move to gold. You have to get educated. You have to see what's going on. And apparently I'm the eyes for seniors out there. And it's worked for me. I'm in gold. It's worked for me. It's worked for you. So congrats on that. By the way, real quick, there's a lot of people tuning into this show. We have 9 people that tune in nationwide now. And so there's a lot of people tuning into this show who are kind of on the fence. They're nervous. They don't know what to do. They're getting close to retirement account. Things are crazy in the world. They're getting nervous. Any advice you'd give them, Regina?
1: Yes, I would. I would say start your journey. Start it today. Start educating yourself and do the research, and you'll find that, you know, Kenny's a good guy. And his company, they have a great reputation, and they're knowledgeable, and they will treat you right.
0: Well, that's the name of the game.
1: You've got to
0: well,
1: get
0: listen,
1: moving.
0: Listen, congratulations to you on 16 grand in free silver. I'm glad my staff was able to help you. By the way, for being this week's gold miner, you're getting a case of Omaha steaks coming to your front door. Congratulations on that. And by the way, in that package of Omaha steaks is, I think it's bacon wrapped filet mignon, you got chicken breast, you got hot dogs, you got hamburgers.
1: Oh my goodness.
0: You even have some seasoning. And so all you got to do is make a salad and you're good to go, darling. Okay?
1: Oh, I appreciate it so much. It was a pleasure talking to you this morning. I'll talk to you again soon, I'm sure, next week.
0: You got it. Have a great day. God bless. Bye-bye. Bye-bye. All right, the number to get me live, 888-961-0222. I'm Kenny Michaels. This is Striking Gold. You can call Golden Crest Metals directly. I keep telling you guys, go there. They're the best. 888-406-6222. Or you can go to kennysgoldquiz.com, and I'll help you. Okay, we got time. How much time before a break? How much time we got? Good. All right, did you hear what she said about the dollar? You heard what she said. how weak the dollar is. She did her own research. She got educated by me. She realized, oh, this is the right choice. Then she bought her medals. She got her free medals. She moved to retirement account. Then she calls me the other day and says, Mr. Michaels, I want to double down. I want to do it again. And now we're doing it again. Okay? Because she's smart. She sees what's going on. Now, last week I played a video from Jim Rickards that talked about gold going to 10,000. Okay. Right after that video, Donald Trump, before the Republican midterm convention thing they had, Donald Trump gave a speech about our currency. Ladies and gentlemen, I'm going to play this for you now. If you're driving in your car, pull over, because it's shocking to hear this. This is from the President of the United States currently. Listen to this.
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3: Our country is going to hell, and we're not going to be the big bar. We have power, but it's waning. In fact, it's waning in terms of our currency. And I'm not just talking about the value of our currency. I'm talking about our currency being used throughout the world. We are already reverting to third world status in many ways.
0: We are reverting to third world status in many ways. Our president says our country's going to hell. He says our currency's in trouble. Now you still want to know why everyone's running to God's money? Need I say more? That's the president of the United States of America. That's our man right there. That's the dude running the show. And by his own admission, our currency's waning. That's our president, guys. So when people say to me, well, Mr. Michaels, you know, gold is going crazy. Guys, this is nothing. I was trying to do, between last week's show and this week's show, I was trying to think to myself, you know, the public always wants to know, why is Wells Fargo making these predictions and JP Morgan and Bank of America and everybody's talking about high numbers for gold? And I decided to look into, where is this coming from? So how do I educate you on where it's coming from? Like, is it just fluff? Is it just fluff? Well, it can't be fluff, because in the last 5 years, gold's up 145%, silver's up 170%. So it can't be fluff. But where is this coming from? So I decided I'm going to do some research. Well, apparently the big boys at the banks, right? The big boy at B of A, the Bank of America, the big boys at Chase, the big boys at Goldman Sachs, the big boys at wherever else, all talk to President Trump. And they're hearing what I just played. And so even they're going to gold. Banks are picking up gold. Because gold is how we're going to make it through all these increases in groceries. And how do we keep up with cost of living when the stock market is garbage, garbage? And we're seniors and we have less income. And so the only way to keep up is physical gold and silver. All right, call Golden Crest Metals right now. Let's get your retirement account to explode, huh, guys? 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
11: ABC News, I'm Chuck Sievertson, calling on the global community today to end using war as a primary instrument of international relations. In his words, Iran's foreign minister, Abbas Araghchi.
12: A dangerous pattern has now taken shape, a pattern in which military force is no longer used as a last resort, but has turned into a permanent mechanism for redesigning the political and security landscape of the region.
11: Iranian official on the Telegram social media channel to the global town hall in Indonesia today. Israel's president today pardoned the combat medic who in 2017 shot dead at close range a badly wounded Palestinian attacker who had stabbed a soldier in the occupied West Bank. Health officials warn of a possible exposure to measles at children's hospitals in Philadelphia. And officials say possibly exposed infants are being offered preventative antibody treatment. This is ABC News.
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13: I'm E.S. Henry for Northwest News Radio. Washington workers' unions have financially endorsed the millionaire's tax and are campaigning to keep that tax in place. The Washington Education Association is the most recent contributor to defeat the initiative to repeal the tax and has spent $3 million in total towards that effort. Other state unions have contributed to the campaign, which has raised nearly $8 million in total. Unions are exempt from the proposed tax, which will levy a 9.9% tax on households earning more than $1 million per year. Unions that have supported the campaign are primarily public sector unions and rely upon tax revenue for their operations. Four suspects in total are now in custody for igniting the Chelan Hills fire in July, and prosecutors are intending to include manslaughter charges against the young men involved. Robert Lister, 69 years old, was killed in the fire begun by the young men after they allegedly discharged fireworks from the bed of a pickup truck. Claire Weber from Como News spoke with authorities that believe that all four were complicit for that fire.
14: They were all in the truck. They were all there when the actions occurred. There's been no remorse shown by any of these individuals.
15: The Chelan Hills fire has destroyed more than 10,000 acres and claimed the life of Robert Lister.
13: If convicted, the four could face life in prison for the first-degree manslaughter charge. Police continue to search for two other suspects believed to have been involved in that crime. The U.S. Center for Disease Control has reported a sharp increase in cases of rabies and have issued a nationwide health alert. An article in the Tacoma News Tribune reports that there has been a 17% increase of rabies nationally and that the Washington State Department of Health has connected the increase to bat population in the state. The agency encourages residents to vaccinate pets against rabies and to avoid handling wildlife to avoid infection. For Northwest News Radio, I'm E.S. Henry.
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16: Probably.
13: We'll see partly cloudy skies around the Sound for the majority of the afternoon, but some sunshine is expected throughout the day. Plenty of breaks in the clouds as we make our way towards evening hours. Some light breezes in place also helping to keep things cool for the remainder of the weekend. Temperatures for this afternoon will stay mild today as well with an expected high of 68 degrees. Enjoy your weekend.

0: Gold. Welcome back to the show. You can follow me on Instagram and Facebook by simply typing in Striking Gold with Kenny Michaels, and there you'll go. You'll be part of the movement. Everybody's jumping on the movement. I'm excited as hell. You can go to kennysgoldquiz.com and get your information filled out so I can take your IRA, your 401k, and get you out of volatility and get you into an investment that you pay a lot less tax and you keep a lot more of your money, and that's how it should be for seniors, 100%. And or you can call Golden Crest Metals directly, 888-406-6222. All right, the number to get me live here in studio is 888-961-0222. That's the number to get me live. I'm Kenny Michaels. This is Striking Gold. All right, so when you started your retirement account, you started your retirement account, what, 30 years ago? Okay. And it took all this time, 30 some odd years, for this account to get up to where it is. And did you hear what the gold miner said when she said, I realize my money has wings and can fly away at any time. You know what that reminds me of? It reminds me of Las Vegas, a casino. You see, Wall Street is like the house in Vegas. And I know this is going to be shocking what I'm about to say, but all those beautiful hotels in Vegas with the showgirls and the white tigers and the this and that are not built by the winners. They're built by the losers. And the house in Vegas always wins. Now, that's not to say that you can't go to Vegas and spend the weekend and win $300. And you go, look at me, look at me. But how do you really become a winner in Vegas? Or anywhere where there's gambling? How do you become a winner? That's what I want to know. You become a winner by, when you're ahead, you get up and take it with you. Then you can legitimately say, I was in Vegas this weekend and I won $500. I went with $1,000 and I came home with $1,500. That means you're a winner. I know a lot of people that go to Vegas in a $50,000 car and come back in a $200,000 bus. Okay? So all I'm telling you is this, is that when you win in Las Vegas, you only win if you take it with you. If you walk away, get up from the table and walk away. Now look at how the stock market works. It's gambling, right? So the only way you win in Wall Street is to get your money the hell out. Get it out. You started when you were 30 years old. You did a 401k. You're 62 right now. The thing has grown up to a certain amount. Okay, great. Those are your winnings, supposedly. Now get out. Now take it and move it to gold where you know it'll stay and you know it'll grow and you know you'll pay less tax. You know you'll keep more money. You know you'll help your heirs. Take these winnings and become a winner by taking it out. Does this make sense to you? It should. Listen, years ago when I was in Vegas, I was married to my first wife, right? I would be sitting at a blackjack table. At the time, I don't play blackjack anymore. I play some other games, but anyway, it don't matter. I was playing blackjack and I'm winning. And all of a sudden, a hand came in from under my arm. It looked like Cousin It from the Addams Family. You know that Cousin It, the hand? Anyway, this hand would come under my arm and would take the chips off the table. And I'm like, who's this? And I turn around and it's, well, now my ex-wife, but at the time my wife. And I'm like, what are you doing? Well, I'm going shopping at the mall. I'm like, wait a minute. You're like the government. I make the money and you take it. Okay. Now imagine this. You're in the stock market with your retirement account. Your retirement account goes up. Then Uncle Sam says, then when you go to take it, Uncle Sam's hand comes under your arm and says, hey, Cousin Ed here, I get a good chunk of that money. And you're like, wait a minute. Well, that's the way it works. Those are the rules. Those are their rules. But if you're in gold, there ain't no hand coming up from underneath. Actually, I shouldn't say that. There is a hand coming up from underneath, but it's a tiny little hand. It takes, and the smaller the hand, the smaller the money can fit in the hand, right? Right? Like if I take a hand of a kitten, it can only hold so much. That's the beauty of being in gold, meaning when the government takes your money and you're in gold, they get very little. See, you get more. But when you're in the stock market, they are taking the bulk of the money. They're the ex-wife coming underneath your arm and taking your winnings from winning in Vegas to go shopping. You understand? Essentially, the stock market is gambling. The house always wins. And how does Wall Street operate? Has anybody ever realized how Wall Street operates? They operate on your money. So when Regina said, I realize my money has wings and can fly away, she ain't kidding. And it's beyond her control. Once you go to gold, you're in control. Remember when Trump said, he tweeted, he who holds the gold makes the rules. I said this on a past show. I said, when you're in the stock market, you're playing by their rules, FYI. When you're in gold, they're playing by your rules. And I love that. I love that. Because now it's my way or the highway, baby. I earned it and I'm keeping it. Period. Okay. Now, one thing I'm going to play for you again is the Jim Rickards video, in case you missed it, about gold going to 10,000 by the end of the year. I'm going to play this and we're going to talk about it. Go ahead.
1: The confidence cracks when people start to question whether the government has things under control. Money flows to gold. And it's just getting started. My target is $10,000 per ounce. And I believe we could see it before the end of 2026. Even $20,000 is not out of the question. But the higher gold rises, the more likely it becomes. Once gold gets rolling, the mass itself starts working in its favor.
0: Okay, so he says, when there's cracks in the armor, when people feel like the government doesn't have things under control. Now, this is not a dig on President Trump, but he's only one person. The government is our government as a whole. Do you think the government has everything under control? Yes or no? Yes or no? Answer the question. Call in here to the show right now. Call in and tell me if you think the government has everything under control. The number here is 888-961-0222. Call it right now. Call that number right now. The amazing Wendy's waiting for you. She's got a bib on. She's drooling to get a call. Okay, so call her 888-961-0222. You tell me if you think the government has everything under control. You tell me if you see cracks in the armor. Because he just said, when there's cracks in the armor and people don't feel like the government has everything under control, they go to gold. And he says, that's why it's going to 10,000. And then Trump, of all people, Trump takes that video himself and pushes it out on his personal Truth Social worldwide. Wow. And then we played the video this morning, and if you missed it, I'll give you one, in 1 minute, I'll play it again. But Trump after that talks about our currency and our country going to hell. Does that sound to you like the government has everything under control? No. And when you're a senior, you can't afford to be a victim of choices the government makes. You cannot. Because you're a senior, like me. And we make less money when we retire. And we got to have our money because we got to survive. We can't live on Kraft mac and cheese. So now you want to know why gold's soaring and silver's soaring. And now silver's going to go bananas now, folks, because China just created a massive silver shortage by sucking up a lot of the silver that's out there now. So now they've made a massive silver shortage, which is exciting as hell if it's in your IRA. Physical silver, not paper garbage. Don't buy gold stock. Don't buy silver stock. Don't let your financial advisor tell you to buy that. You are buying trash with a capital T. Okay? All right. If you missed earlier the video, if you're just joining my show right now and you missed what I played, that President Trump said right after Rickard said gold's going to 10,000. Listen to what Trump says. I'll play it again. Go ahead.
2: Our currency is crashing and will soon no longer be the world standard. Our country's going to hell and we're not going to be the big bar. We have power, but it's waning. In fact, it's waning in terms of our currency. And I'm not just talking about the value of our currency. I'm talking about our currency being used throughout the world. We are already reverting to third world status in many ways.
0: We are already reverting to third world status in many ways. Third world. Welcome to United States, Stan. Okay, there's Pakistan, Afghanistan, now there's United States, Stan. Okay, welcome. From a currency standpoint is what he's talking about. Now you want to know why everybody's predicting gold to explode? Now you want to know why? People say, Mr. Michaels, how sure is this that gold's going to go up? Listen, there's only two things that are sure, death and taxes. However, one of those two items, and it's not death, but one of those two items you can control, and that's the taxes. You can't control dying. We're all going to go, right? But before we go, we can control what we give back. And there are, there's not a lot, but there's a few radio shows out there that are trying to imitate Striking Gold with Kenny Michaels. They're not very good because they don't give any information. They're not, all they tell you is move your money because the country's in debt. Ladies and gentlemen, the country will always be in debt. To hell with that. Why do I say that? Because it's not your problem. What are you going to do about it? You're going to get out of bed tomorrow morning and go, that's it. That's it. I'm calling Trump. I'm taking over the books. And this country not going to be in debt anymore. Really? The country will always be in debt. That's not a reason to move to gold. It's always been in debt. And it always will be in debt. That's not why seniors should move their retirement accounts to gold. You move to gold to keep more of your money, keep up with price increases, keep up with inflation. And when you retire, you keep more of your money. When you move to gold, you move into low risk. You move into low tax. You move into high growth. That's why you move to gold. 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Fill out the information. It takes 2 seconds. And then you'll get me helping you move into gold, your retirement account, your cash. Same thing with, or call Golden Crest Metals, 888-406-6222, 888-406-6222. You know, the people who say, oh, the country's in debt. Look, debt's gone up to $41 trillion. The country's in debt. Quick, move to gold. Okay, that's like saying, ready for this? You guys better pay your credit cards because I have debt. Think about what I just said. When this show's over, you better open your checkbook, pay all your debts off because I have debt. That's what it's saying. And you're going to say, Mr. Michaels, if you have debt, that's your problem. That's right. If the country has debt, that's their problem. Why is it yours? Why should your retirement account help with their debt? You didn't put them in debt, right? It wasn't your fault the country went to debt, right? It wasn't your fault the dollar sinking. It wasn't your fault that nobody wants a U.S. dollar. So why should you give money to help their boo-boos, their mistakes? That's stupid. That's like saying, again, I'm in debt. So because I'm in debt, you all need to pay your bills. How's that going to help my debt? Or better yet, hey, ladies and gentlemen, I'm in debt. So everybody give me the money you're earning on your retirement account and your cash. Send it to me here in studio so I can pay my debt. You're going to be like, well, dude, this guy's nuts. As long as you're in stocks, you're helping pay off the national debt. Now, you could say, well, I'm an American. And okay, well, that's great. That's great. Get on your high horse. Put your red, white, and blue hat on, right? And with an eagle cape and get on your white horse and ride down the streets. That's great, Mr. Patriot. The bottom line is this, okay? Charity begins at home. And home is you. Charity begins at home. We take care of ourselves first. Okay? We take care of ourselves first. Okay? And I'm going to come up with a hat and a saying that says, MASFA, M-S-F-A, MASFA. Trump's got MAGA. I got MASFA. Make seniors first again. Make seniors first again. MASFA. Hard to pronounce, but very powerful. Because at the end of the day, no one's going to take care of us seniors except us. And so at the end of the day, we're getting tired. Our bodies are wearing out. I lost my dog a few days ago because he was a senior. His body gave out. And as our body gives out, we earn less money. But that doesn't stop groceries up 29% and airfare up 29% and a car up 36% and homes up 46% and inflation up 30%. How does a senior survive? You go to gold. Because when all this crazy stuff happens in the world, gold is on its way. It's what they say. And it keeps going. Keeps going. Silver is going. They say it's going to triple. Bank of America says that. So does Citibank. So does Robert Kiyosaki. And China just basically helped us out. Let's go. Thank you, China, again. So call Golden Crest Metals right now, 888-406-6222. They're there right now. You call them up, say, hey, I am listening to this crazy guy on the radio. He's very good looking. His name's Kenny Michaels. He's the Brad Pitt of Precious Metals, the sexiest man on air. And I want to move my retirement account into physical gold and silver because I'm tired of giving, giving, giving. Now it's time to get. Okay? And that's really what it is. As long as you're in paper stocks, realize this, you're in a casino. And the house always wins. It always wins. Why do you think Vegas used to give steak and eggs for $1.99? Steak and eggs for $1.99. Okay? Because they didn't need to charge for the food because the house always wins. Right? And here we are. Gold has tripled the Dow Jones in the last 5 years. It's doubled the S&P. That's how you keep up with cost of living. And for those of you who reach out to me on a regular basis and say, oh, I've been listening to you for a year and I got this retirement account. It's not going anywhere. It's not going to, because you're not in control of it. You're leaving it in the hands of people you don't trust. Quick question. Here's a question. Do you think the government has everything under control? Yes or no? If the answer is no, you better move your money. Because Jim Rickard said, when people feel that way, they run to gold. Do you think there's cracks in the armor? I do. Okay. Has nothing against the president. But when you have guys like Schumer and guys, people like AOC go doing the opposite of what our president does, they're at a battle back and forth, back and forth, back and forth. Who suffers? We do, right? So at the end of the day, there are cracks in the armor. No, I do not think the government has everything under control. That's why I'm in control of my IRA, because I'm sitting in gold and silver and I'm killing it. I'm killing it right now. I'm killing it. Okay? Because I have the right products. No one's manipulating my account except me. And I'm a senior. I'm 64 years old. And I sleep at night knowing my money's going to be there. Quick question. Do you trust Wall Street? If the answer is no, if you don't trust Wall Street, why is your money there? Do you trust God? Yes. Then why is your money not with him? Do you think the government has everything under control? No. Well, then what are you doing about it? And the country's debt is the country's problem, not yours. You worry about you and the legacy you leave. That's what you worry about. These yahoos who get on a radio and do a gold, they call it a gold show. It's not a gold show, trust me when I tell you. And they say, well, you know, the dollar's sinking. You should move to gold because the country's in debt. That's not your problem. What are you going to do about it? I mean, I'm in debt. Can you all do something about it, please? Hello, I'm in debt. You all going to help me out here? That's the point. If I'm in debt, that's my problem. Right? You got to take care of you. Now, if you're listening to this show and you're 28 years old, thanks for tuning in, but this show doesn't apply to you, because you got Father Time on your side. But for guys like me at 64, 58, 59, 72, and people that are taking distributions from their retirement account, and you're sitting in stocks, well, congratulations to you. You're helping pay off the national debt. Congratulations. You're a proud patriot. Good for you. Go get them, Tiger. Go get them, Tiger. Go pay a lot of tax so they can pay off the national debt. You saved the world, Tiger. But for me, Yeah, no thanks. I'm a senior and my money's mine. And that's how this works. I gave. I paid taxes my whole life. I gave. Now my IRA is in an asset that only I control. It's in an asset that's real. It's in an asset that's growing. It's in an asset that saves me a hell of a lot of money. It's in an asset that's low risk. It's in an asset that's high growth. It's in an asset that protects my heirs and my children and grandchildren. Yep, my turn. So, hope you have the same attitude I do. It's time to take care of your money. Okay. And gold here, they're saying it's going to, it's hitting everywhere I look says 10,000 by the end of the year. I hope they're right because it's fabulous what's going on. And now we have a silver shortage created by China. So that's going to help silver explode. Now's your time. Don't buy silver stock. 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That gets you me and I'll help you personally. I work for you. You don't work for me. Keep that in mind. Lastly, don't forget to follow me on Instagram and Facebook. Type in Striking Gold with Kenny Michaels. Join the movement. Everybody is. Hey, this is Kenny Michaels, host of the show Striking Gold. Thank you so much for making us and me a part of your morning. I'm grateful to you. Congrats to our gold miner. Congratulations to you on the 16,000 free silver and a case of Omaha steaks. I'm Kenny Michaels. This is Striking Gold. God bless. We'll see you next week. Bye.
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9: From ABC News, I'm Chuck Severson. Health officials warn of a possible exposure to measles at children's hospitals in Philadelphia and Pittsburgh. In Philadelphia, officials say possibly exposed infants are being offered preventative antibody treatment. ABC News medical contributor and pediatrician, Dr. Alok Patel.
10: Measles can result in hospitalizations and lifelong debilitation. So this really does take a all-hands-on-deck approach to combat the misinformation, make sure people are getting these shots in time for their kids, especially now that school is in session.
9: The global community must stop using war as a primary instrument of international relations, in his words, says Iran's foreign minister, Abbas Araghchi.
11: Decades of foreign intervention, military pressure, and endless wars in the Middle East have proven an undeniable truth. Military intervention does not create security, and the exertion of pressure and coercion does not lead to peace.
9: Iranian official on the Telegram social media channel to the global town hall being held in Jakarta, Indonesia. Saudi Arabia today confirmed that Yemen's Houthi rebels, who are backed by Iran, tried to attack its capital with a ballistic missile, the first targeting of Riyadh since the escalation in fighting. Saudis say the missile was shot down. Israel's president today pardoned the combat medic who in 2017 shot dead at close range a badly wounded Palestinian attacker who had stabbed a soldier in the occupied West Bank. With drivers already seeing higher gasoline prices, Holly Alfano, head of the Independent Lubricant Manufacturers Association, says most suppliers of motor oil still have inventory, but price hikes could be ahead.
12: The largest facility that produces Group 3 was hit by an Iranian missile early on in the war. It's going to be offline for at least another year.
9: Heavy rain flood watches stretch from Cedar Rapids, Iowa, to just south of Milwaukee. 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
13: Washington workers unions have financially endorsed the millionaire's tax and are campaigning to keep that tax in place. The Washington Education Association is the most recent contributor to keep the tax in place after spending $3 million to support the tax. Four suspects in total are now in custody for igniting the Chelan Hills fire in July, and prosecutors are intending to include manslaughter charges against the young men. Robert Lister, 69 years old, was killed in the fire begun by the young men after they allegedly discharged fireworks from the bed of a pickup truck. The U.S. Center for Disease Control has reported a sharp increase in cases of rabies and have issued a nationwide health alert. An article in the Tacoma News Tribune reports that there has been a 17% increase of rabies nationally and that the Washington State Department of Health has connected the increase to bats. You're listening to Northwest News Radio. We'll see partly cloudy skies around the Sound for the majority of the afternoon. Some sunshine is expected to break through the clouds and give us a pleasant afternoon. Some light breezes in place also helping to keep things cool. Expected highs will be 68 degrees.
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0: 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It's time to elevate your wealth right now.

0: right? That you don't want to just be so trusting, especially when you think about who he's giving this advice to, right? He's giving it to ultra wealthy people, which, you know, those, the ultra wealthy folks and the clients that we have that have done very, very well, that are big dollar clients in that way, often feel that people are kind of trying to get something from them, right? And so there is a certain skepticism that comes with that. And I think actually that applies to a lot of us. I think we all kind of feel like people are trying to get money from us or get something from us, make us their client and profit from us somehow. So it isn't necessarily bad advice, but it doesn't really apply in every circumstance, right? Don't trust your spouse, that kind of thing. I think that really can be an issue. It's what he's describing is more of a planning thought than like a lifestyle choice where we just don't trust anybody.
1: Yeah.
0: He's more talking about from a planning perspective, do your research, right? Be understanding of what's being recommended to you. Ask the questions. And we are in full agreement with that, right? 100%. I don't think I'd phrase it the way that he phrased it. Right? I probably wouldn't say it that way. But we believe in investors being informed investors. And we have folks that come into the office all the time that are very trusting with us, right? And we tremendously appreciate that. All of our clients have to trust us at least to some extent.
1: Yeah.
0: But we naturally have different minds, right? And some people are more inquisitive and have a lot more questions. And that's a great thing. And for those of you that aren't, it's totally okay to ask the question, right? Ask the question, mm-hmm. understand it. Your advisor should want you to understand what they're talking about and why they're recommending it.
1: Yeah, he makes, I thought this is a great point. He's describing a planning discipline, not a feeling. And I love what it says. What he's really saying is build your plan by asking what could go wrong. We have an attorney friend and he had one of the, I still use, Casey uses it. It's always good till it isn't, right?
0: Yeah.
1: And I think that's what he's trying to help us with, that you've really got to think this out and you're not going to be able to do it if you don't have a plan, right? And we want to talk with our clients instead of it. We paint the picture of, oh, it's always going to market's always going to be up. Don't worry about the long term. You know, you're going to get 8 to 10%. You know, to me, it's important that we do the what ifs. We need to plan for when the market does correct, right? Is your plan going to work if we have a 2000 or a 2008? We need to plan on what could go wrong. And then if we do that, put guardrails on so that the plan doesn't completely implode. I think that's really what he's helping us to appreciate. I agree with Casey. To say it that way, that we can't trust anybody. Wow, if we don't trust our spouse, we got a problem.
0: Yeah, it's not a literal application,
1: yeah.
0: Right? It's not a literal application. And it is different too, right? Because you have the folks, ultra wealthy folks have the ability to hire multiple advisors and to do these different cross checks and things like that. Most people can't do that, right? Most people can't afford to have more than one advisor on the same set of dollars. But when you have millions and millions or billions and billions of dollars,
2: sure,
0: yeah, you can do that, right? You can have multiple advisors. You can have all these cross checks and legal teams and things like that. But that's not the case for most individuals, right? So most folks, you know, your normal quote mom and pop, right, do have to apply some level of trust with their advisor. And hopefully it's a high level of trust with that advisor. But that doesn't mean that you can't do trust but verify, right? You should trust your advisor. If you don't trust them, you're working with the wrong person 100%. But you mm-hmm. can also verify, you know, the internet has, I mean, the internet, is there anything the internet doesn't have at this point, right? Is there anything AI can't do? Was that Steve?
2: Right. I think it is everything. Yeah.
0: Right. It's got everything, right? So I think that's another piece of this. But again, you have to be careful where you get the advice,
1: that's
0: right? Because there is nothing that the internet doesn't have, which also means that it also has the wrong advice for you too. So, you know, there does have to be trust with your advisor. And that's a really important piece in the planning phases and the planning stages. And as you actually go through and execute your retirement plan, you know, it's the same thing, right? If I hire an electrician at my house, I'm implying some level of trust that they know how to do what they say they can do, right? And it's a pretty high level of trust, right? Because if it doesn't go right, it could light on fire and burn my house down. So there's a level of trust associated with that. And I don't go through and double check what my electrician does all the time. So there is a balance between trust and building that relationship up front and then eventually kind of dialing it back to say, okay, I trust this individual to guide the ship, right? I trust

0: my advisor to make these recommendations and give this input so that I know I'm making the right decisions.
1: And you're right. I think that, you know, for most of us, that's not, you know, we don't have multiple advisors. But again, like you said, building that trust, but verify, that keeps running through my head. And again, it just seems a wise way to go. And I think some of this stuff does apply, and you simply implied that as well, that some of what he talks about is valid for, you know, just regular people.
0: Yeah. I think there is some truth to it. I think it's something to consider, you know, and you have to figure out what the right thing is for you. You know, that's the other side of this. You've got to determine what is the right path for you. And here's the deal. And the reality behind this is true. Nobody cares about your money like you do. That's 100% the truth, right? Your advisor can have input. He can talk about it. And you know what? I would say that when I look at our firm and I think about the advice that we give and how we treat our clients, I will say, I think we care tremendously about our clients and about their money and them making the right decisions. So much so that even at times our passion can come across, that clients are maybe kind of surprised at how passionate we are about certain ideas because we know it's the right thing for them, but it's still up to you to decide. And so that's what this all boils back to. This is your opportunity. 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Pick up the phone. 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
1: 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Casey is here. Mark is here. My name's Steve. We have been having a good show talking about trust. Trust but verify. That's certainly something we talk about. And then during the break, we were saying, Mark, you were saying that, you know, sometimes it can go the other direction. In other words, if you trust everybody, but then you get yourself to a spot where you don't trust anyone. Mark, what do you think?
3: Yeah, I think that is a big time danger. And I love some of the stuff we're talking about here, because you could become so guarded or jaded, you might say, that nobody can be trusted. So you're going to make a decision. Maybe you stop talking with your spouse about financial things, or you begin to make decisions in what we call a vacuum, right? You isolate yourself because you don't trust anybody. What we would say to that, that's just not the safer path. You know, you're just trading one risk for another if you don't end up trusting anybody, right? Because these Social Security planning, income planning, they can be difficult to try and navigate on your own. So that's why we don't believe that, you know, just working in a silo and not being willing to talk to anybody, it can backfire on you. I love thought here. It says a spouse kept in the dark about finances is a well-documented source of financial crisis later, especially for a surviving spouse who suddenly has to manage everything alone. And if you're out there, maybe you've lost your spouse, maybe it was the breadwinner, but he was also the one taking care of the finances. This can be a disaster when somebody is thrown into this position and never had to worry about where the money is, taxes, how can I, you know, take care of the bills? I never did this before. That's why we especially want husband and wives to come in when we're planning with them. It doesn't always work that way, because sometimes there is an alpha and he or she may run the ship, and that's okay. But what we try and share with them is the emotional impact that'll happen on that first death can be very traumatic if that individual that is surviving doesn't have any clue as to what to do. They don't know where the documents are. We could go on and on about this, but that's why we believe so much in husbands and wives, especially working together when we are putting a plan together for them.
0: Yeah, it does have to be a collective plan, right? Because it's really for the household. It's not an individual plan. It does need to be for the household. Now, that being said, we do have some clients that husband and wife keep finances separate, right? Yeah,
3: that's true.
0: Yeah, okay. That is the case, right? I mean, we see that. It's not all the time. I'd say that's more the exception than the rule. Mm-hmm. But that doesn't mean you can have separate plans that kind of coalesce together, right? So how you have your income, how you have your income, and then how you guys split bills and that kind of thing, those can all be worked out, and you can have separate plans, separate accounts, all that. That's totally fine. There's nothing wrong with that. But at some point, those lines do cross, because if you are married, how you take your Social Security can have an impact on your spouse and vice versa, right? And if your spouse passes away, how that impacts the income for your Social Security does have a potential impact, right? So, and vice versa. So these are all things that have to be considered. On top of that, what if you have a pension, right? If you have a pension from, Boeing or from a state employment, or if you were a firefighter or a police officer and you've got this pension, well, you can take a single life option, right? So that just pays for your lifetime. But if you only receive one check and pass away, your spouse gets nothing. So how separate are the finances, right, in that circumstance? And that's something to consider. You may keep separate bank accounts and things like that, but it's probably valuable. I would say it's almost always valuable to consider these things collectively, because even though you keep the day-to-day dollars separate, how you make larger planning decisions that can affect your spouse and your household is something worth considering. And that's something that we see people make mistakes on their pensions all the time. And they mistakenly take the single life income because it's the highest amount, not realizing that their spouse gets nothing if they pass away. And that can be a real planning mistake that can be avoided with a collective conversation.
3: Yeah, Casey and I, we sat with a couple. Now, it's been a few months back, but I'm never going to forget this, because they have tremendous income. I believe he was a firefighter, but she had a pension, and he had a big pension. But here was the interesting thing. They both took, as Casey just mentioned, single life options, meaning if they die, that person's pension is completely stopped and the spouse doesn't get anything. And I remember when they told us that, I looked at Casey. We believe in most circumstances that can be a bad mistake, but they had already done it. So it was set in stone. They can't go back and change that now. And we started talking about that. If the husband goes first, $10,000 a month is going away. They're living on close to $17,000 a month now. Can you imagine? You've got your lifestyle. It's $17,000 a month. Now you're going to go down, to $7,000 a month. Anybody that can say that's not going to matter or hurt, I think is kidding themselves. And that's why I think it's just critical that when you're making these decisions, that we really talk about them, so that we don't have what we call the widow or the widower's penalty. Because I shared with them, and they were kind of surprised about this a little bit. It's not only that pension that's going away, but one of the Social Securities is going away, right? They're going to get the higher of the two. The surviving spouse will get the higher amount, but it's not like that one didn't disappear, the other one. So that can be tremendously hurtful and bad in from an income standpoint.
0: Right. And even if you do keep your day-to-day finances completely separate, right, if you do, that's totally fine. But at some point, there's going to be an impact, because when one spouse passes away, that means their income goes away. And that income may not have been anything that you used in your day-to-day life, but it did pay half the bills, right? Because you probably split the bills 50-50, right? So now half the house payment or half the car payment or, all those things. It's not like your house payment gets cut in half because there's one less person living in the building, right? That's not how it works. So that means that your expenses might double when your spouse passes away. Is your income set up to deal with that? And so these are all things that have to be considered to make sure the plan's solid.
4: Well, I'll tell you, I mean, my own story, my parents, my mom had a pension. Mm-hmm. And my dad said, well, I will go first, so take the bigger amount. No, my mom was gone 2 years later.
3: Oh, yeah,
4: gosh. And my dad was left. I mean, that was a horrible mistake.
3: Right. Yeah, exactly. Right. Yeah.
4: So, but it happens. It really happens. Mm-hmm. Folks, you want to avoid that. And Casey and Mark have written a great book. It's called Break the Glass Book, and you can find it at breaktheglassbook.com. So breaktheglassbook.com. The book is great. It's a no nonsense, common sense approach to retirement planning, right? I mean, it's a quick read.
0: Mm-hmm. No, I appreciate the way you said that, Steve. Yeah, it's a quick read. It's no nonsense. It's direct. I mean, the book is pretty short. You can read it in an hour and a half or so. You know, it's something that we think is really valuable. And we tried to make it specifically for retirees, right? So it's not full of industry language and terms that you won't understand or make you feel like you don't know the finance world enough, right? It's really meant for people that are trying to educate themselves about retirement.
3: Yeah. And the cool thing is we just did it's version two, basically. We updated all of our numbers from 3 years ago. So it's got all up to date social security numbers in there. So everything that you'll read is current. And I highly recommend, if you're listening and maybe you got questions, as Casey mentioned, this book covers everything that we basically teach in one of our workshops at the many colleges that we teach at locally here in the Seattle, Everett, Tacoma area.
4: So it's really simple. Just visit breaktheglassbook.com and you will then just put your address in and they are going to send you this book absolutely free. There's no shipping. There's no nothing. There's no obligation, but they're just happy to send you the book and you'll know it's in the mail because it comes in a beautiful gold envelope.
0: That's right.
4: It's a very cool thing that you guys do there. And again, there's just, I mean, just folks, if you want the book, they're going to just send it to you. And then I think you're going to want to come on in.
3: Yeah.
4: Where do we head from here? We were just talking about trust, but verify people, not doing the right thing. So let's figure out what we can do.
0: Yeah. You know, I think it's interesting, right? When we talk about these things and sometimes, you know, we have folks, that want to do things like the ultra wealthy and we get that, right? Cause the ultra wealthy does have some planning tools and options available to them, simply because of the size of their assets, right? Then the way that things are structured. But I think that really illustrates the point that it has to be custom tailored. A true retirement plan is going to be built specifically for your circumstance because you could have the same exact, you could have worked at the same location as your partner at work and you worked with them for 40 years and the person that they were married to, that person had the same job as your spouse. You could be on the same track, but if you save different amounts of money, the tools that are available to you are very different and the income that you want in your retirement and what you want to do in your retirement. So, you know, there's a lot to this and everything really has to work together to make sure that that plan is structured just for you.
3: I think the bottom line is the underlying discipline here is plan for what could go wrong. Stress test your plan. And so if you're listening right now and you're concerned about taxes, and we could go on and on about that right now. We have a CPA in our office. What about your income? Is it guaranteed? Do you know exactly where it's going to come from? And is it going to last both you and your spouse's lifetime? That's an important decision. What do I do about pension options? What about Medicare? There is a lot to true retirement planning, and we're a holistic shop here. So please pick up the phone and give us a call because all we're going to do is have a conversation. You're going to leave your checkbook at home. You're not going to have to bring anything in. We just want to have a conversation to see if we're going to be able to help you in some way because we believe the people that come in here, they get helped, and that's what we're here to do.
4: Fantastic. And it's a phone call away, folks. It's 866-668-3625. 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That's 866-668-3625. 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

0: offered preventative antibody treatment. ABC News medical contributor and pediatrician Dr. Alok Patel.
1: We have people getting exposed who can't actually get the measles vaccine. We have pockets of unvaccinated people spreading into each other because we're dealing with one of the most contagious viruses in history. And we continuously have misinformation fueling people's doubts in the efficacy of the vaccine.
0: The global community must stop using war as a primary instrument of international relations, in his words, says Iran's foreign minister, online to a global town hall being held in Jakarta, Indonesia today. This as Saudi Arabia confirms that Yemen's Houthi rebels, who are backed by Iran, tried to attack its capital with a ballistic missile. Heavy rain and flood watches stretch from Cedar Rapids, Iowa, to just south of Milwaukee. This is ABC News.
2: Clouds are expected to make way for sunshine this afternoon, leaving us with partly cloudy skies in the area for the rest of the day. Temperatures will stay mild as well today, with high temperatures this afternoon getting close to 70 degrees, expected high of 68.
3: 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Casey's here, Mark's here, been having a great conversation. We're talking a lot about just the trust and what's involved in putting together and couples, how they have to sort of come together, be on the same path. We're going to talk about rich versus wealthy, and this is an interesting conversation to have. You know, they get thrown around like they mean the same thing, but in reality, they don't. They're very different if you start to really break it down.
4: Yeah, they are very different.
3: So the question then becomes, how do we define that? What are we going to do? Or the difference between rich and wealthy? Let me just say it that way.
4: Yeah, the difference between rich and wealthy. You know, I think part of it, it comes back to income versus, like assets held, right? So maybe the easiest way is to illustrate, you know, you think to, folks in your life, and there are those that are living what I would call kind of a rich lifestyle, right? So they got the nice clothes, the nice cars, and the nice house, all those kinds of things, but they're kind of one paycheck away from losing all those things, right? So if things don't go their way like they're supposed to every single month, those things disappear pretty fast, right? So they kind of have the appearance that maybe they want to have. The wealthy is a little bit different, where they've got a bulk of assets, and we'll get into some of the numbers behind it, and you know, it's all subjective, but they've got the assets, and so they may be wealthy. They may not appear to be a rich type of person, right? They may not have those clothes, they may not have the cars and that kind of thing, but they've got a tremendous amount of assets, or a large amount of assets, that allows them to potentially lose their job tomorrow and be just fine, and either go into an early retirement or take a little bit of time off before they find another job. And so some of it, I think, rich versus wealthy comes really back to the discipline behind how we structure our lives, right? I would say oftentimes the people that we might classify as rich are those that are living their lifestyle to the fullest, almost paycheck to paycheck. And you know what? We've seen this, right? I won't get into anything too specific, but we've had folks come in that are making well over $500,000 a year that have almost nothing saved for their retirement.
3: That kind of blows my mind.
4: Isn't that crazy? Yeah. I have to tell you, it kind of blew our minds too. But the point being here is that you can live paycheck to paycheck and have a huge paycheck, right? But that would be someone who in this scenario might be defined as rich, whereas somebody that's wealthy may not have the biggest paycheck, but they've saved well, they've invested well, they have assets, they have, you know, maybe multiple rental homes, things like that. And so these are the folks that are maybe making better financial decisions for the long term. And I think that's the interesting part behind these two is, you know, lifestyle creep is something that we talk about a lot, and we see right? Sure. We see that quite a bit, and especially, you know, it can go up into people making hundreds of thousands of dollars a year, and they still are not saving what they should because they're out enjoying and living life. And if they're enjoying it, that's great. But I think your future self is going to be disappointed in your today self if you don't save the money like you need to.
5: Yeah, we have a client that is talking with us right now. They would like to move from where they're at, and they'd like to get into a nice area. And happens to be an area called Coeur d'Alene, Idaho, beautiful. But they're a little worried that they don't have enough money, or they're worried that they may not be able to do it. And you and I were talking about this, Casey. We know they can do it, but it's interesting. It just seems like those sometimes that have higher net worth – have a harder time wanting to spend much of the money, mm-hmm. right? It just, it seems to come with those maybe the boomer generation. I think there's a lot of the younger generation. I look at my sons and their idea of being wealthy is it's a lot less in total net worth than, let's say, many of the boomers that we're out there helping, right? And so I think there is some generational things here that we have to understand when we're working with different generations, because they look at money differently, they look at net worth differently, and that's okay. All we want to do is help our clients find balance and happiness and be able to live the life that they dreamed that they could. I think that's what we're talking about, right? That this client wants to move to Idaho. It's the coolest thing ever. And they have plenty of money to be able to do it, but they're not sure if they can. So we're here to help them believe and know that they can from a mathematical standpoint, because that does matter too. We don't want to be helping our clients with pie in the sky ideas that are never going to be reality. We're not going to do that to any client.
4: Yeah, so, you know, when you talk about wealthy, often it comes down to people that have taken not just their salary, right? It's not just that they have a bigger salary, but it's that right. They've invested that money in the right way, right? So they've got rental income. They have assets that produce income. They have assets that appreciate in value. And that's the name of the game, especially when you're building. Now, I think this is important. At a certain point, when you move into retirement, it does shift a little bit. It's no longer about the biggest nest egg. It's also about the income that you can get from that nest egg, right? And it is time to deploy those assets to create income. That's not with the intent of being flashy or something like that. It's with the intent of enjoying your golden years, right? Enjoying mm-hmm. what you worked so hard for over all this time. But, you know, most of the folks who reach the higher end of net worth don't get there from salary alone. They built something, they held on to equity over a long period of time, and they found a way to make their money work for them. But it took a lot of discipline to do it, and that's really the key, is it requires a tremendous amount of discipline, especially when you might look around and you might look back and you might think, you know, I have those friends that were buying all the new cars and doing all these fun things, and here I am trying to, you know, be conservative and save my money and that kind of thing. And I think as time goes on, you start to see the difference between those that are spending it today and those that are building it for the future. And that's what it really boils back to.
5: I love what you just said, because there's a great question here. Why do you think so many people chase the rich lifestyle instead of building actual wealth? And I thought this was so good. A lot of it comes down to visibility. Spending is something people see, but ownership and net worth are invisible day to day. That is so good when you really think about it. So many living paycheck to paycheck is not the type of person that usually comes in to our office. But I love this thought here. It says high earners without savings or equity are often more financially fragile than people with modest incomes who consistently invest and pay down debt. Lifestyle inflation is one of the biggest reasons, right, that high income earners automatically translate into high net worth down the road. So because they're investing, but not everybody invests. Like Casey mentioned, are you paying yourself before you pay your bills? People that are good savers, one of our biggest challenges is helping them become good spenders. They're so used to saving that they never want to spend. That's dangerous thinking too, right? Because then they live a less than retirement than they probably should have, because they weren't comfortable in spending, even though they could spend in a way that was way above what they thought they could spend.
3: So people are chasing that lifestyle.
5: Exactly. Mm-hmm.
3: And so as we look at this again, for if you get closer to retirement, how do you get them to shift their mind? How do you make that happen, Mark? I mean, that's got to be a struggle sometimes.
5: Well, it is. But I think Casey and I try and do a really good job. We analyze things with some We love to use Morningstar and Quanti, which are sophisticated programs, to look at their nest egg, their investments, especially those in the market. But then we build out an actual income plan that's only two pages. It's very short, but it's a pie chart on one page that shows exactly where they're at, and where the other pie shows what we think might make more sense. But then it's a spreadsheet, and it shows their assets in columns and then their income needs in other columns. And if there's a gap, we try and fill that gap along with the taxes how we can close it so they get to their income number each and every month. So a lot of that is just a mathematical formula, and we don't use high interest rates. We don't want to do that because those are going to be skewed. And so that's how we help them to become believers that they can do it, instead of, oh my gosh, I don't think I should spend any money because I'm going to run out and not have any money left when I need it at the end.
3: Well, again, I think if someone is, they're doing okay in their career, and then towards the end, they all of a sudden, you know, make a lot of money. Does that automatically make them a good retiree? If they didn't have it all, you know, if they acquired it more towards the end, I guess, is that a situation that you've seen?
4: Not necessarily. It doesn't. You know, it catches okay. people off guard, I think. The income is obviously about what's coming in, and that's important, right? But just with that higher income, it can be complicated for folks that have been good earners. We've seen this where they've been good savers and they've built something. And as they get closer to retirement, typically those are the highest income earning years. And so with that comes sometimes lifestyle creep later in life as they get closer to retirement. They've got a nice nest egg. They're feeling comfortable there. And then so as you start to move into retirement, if that lifestyle has become so much right before you retire, you may not actually have enough assets. Even though you've done a good job of saving, it may not support based on the last couple years of your working years. And so, you know, it's something to consider, something to, again, put a plan together and figure out what's doable and what you really want. And I think that's the key, is it really does come back to what you want. What are you trying to do? And then making the dollars work for you in that way. And that's one of the biggest shifts, again, that we have to help people with, is about making sure that their goals are aligned in their maybe kind of emotional goals for retirement along with the goals for their money, right? We want to make sure that when we talk about retirement, it isn't just about the biggest dollar figure in the account that we can get. That's not the number one goal when you move into retirement. It is supposed to be about establishing emotional gratification and satisfying those desires as you move into retirement. So this is your opportunity. If you're in a spot and you'd like to figure out how to do that, you'd like to structure the money, your investments in such a way that it allows you to be financially free as you move into retirement and not be worried about it, please pick up the phone and give us a call. 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
3: 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Mark is here, Casey's here. We have been talking about, well, the difference between rich and wealthy. We kind of got that nailed down. This is a story, the headline kind of says it, the hidden tax traps in divorce. And, you know, gray divorce certainly has become a bigger issue. And it kind of baffles me that that happens. I mean, you've been together for a long time. Why at retirement time do you want to split up?
5: Yeah. If I had the answer to that, I'd probably be in a different profession for sure.
3: Yeah, probably you would.
4: Mark the marriage counselor.
5: He's exactly. Yeah. Now, fortunately, I've got a spouse that I've been happily married to for 46 years. But right now, I think in the U.S., it's close to a 50% divorce rate. And that's a staggering number. So if you're out there, male or female, I just think this, what we're going to talk about in the next few minutes, might hit home with some of you, especially if you're thinking about it, or maybe you just recently got divorced. I think I can share some things because there was a, when we talk about this, and in some households, one or the other kind of takes care of the money. And in a lot of households, it is the man. And it doesn't mean it always. We've got clients where it's the other way around. But let's say it's the man and the wife just got the money deposited every week or every month into the checking account. And that's what she worked off of. But she really didn't know anything that was happening behind the scenes or behind the curtain. You know, the husband would say, I got it. I'll take care of it. Right. And that's what she would hear for maybe 20 or 30 years. Then all of a sudden the divorce happens. Now what? I don't really know anything. I don't know where the accounts are. I don't know what the tax structure is. And this is where it can become very important to work with somebody that might understand quadros. Now, when you hear us say quadro, that's a qualified domestic order. That's what is going to be given by a judge. You know, during the divorce proceedings, they're going to issue a quadro and it'll have specific rules. But there's some tax things that need to be really accounted for. And I love some of the things that even very successful attorneys, divorce attorneys, can miss when it comes to this, that sometimes they just might take assets. I'm going to use $1 million for easy math. And they'll just say, okay, it's $500,000 each. We're going to split it down the middle. We're in a community property state and we're going to take and do that. Well, here's an issue. Okay. What if $750,000 of the million is qualified money, maybe in a 401k plan? Well, we got another beneficiary to that money and we know who that is, right? That's the IRS.
3: Right.
5: So if you were to take, and I'll even make it easier, let's say 500,000 of the million was 401k money, and then there's 500,000 of after-tax, what we call non-qualified money. And the husband says, fine, I'll give you half of my 401k, and I'll just take the money, the non-qualified money. And the spouse is thinking, oh, 500, that's perfect. I agree with that. No bickering. Well, until she finds out that 25, 30% of that money is now not hers. Now that's a problem, right? Because now she owes all this money. So there isn't an equal distribution on that. And so, you know, because of that, we got an issue, right? But I just think there is a myth that they're not all equal dollars. They're taxed differently. And you can end up with a shortfall if you're not working with someone that really specializes in this type of planning. And you want to make sure that your attorney, knows what, when it comes to these tax issues, they need to be taking these into account because there's some tax penalties that we'll talk about here in a second.
4: Yeah. You know, oftentimes the accounts are just kind of all split 50-50. I mean, that's the easiest way to make sure that everything gets handled accordingly so that there isn't a variance between, you know, I got all the IRA and they got all the after-tax money because that's not equal, right? Even though the account values might be the same, the net that comes out of it isn't going to be the same. And so that's an important piece to the puzzle. And that's something where the right attorney will help with that. You know, a judge should also have some input on how those things are structured too. But, you know, it is interesting, right? Because even if it's not about the divorce, it could just be about continuation, right? So if you have a spouse where one spouse passes away, when the other then has to pick up the ball and run with it, do they know how to take care of things, right? And this is why we're always talking about the continuation plan. We're talking about both spouses being in on the conversation because we want everybody to know what's going on, at least to some extent. And, you know, think about this. Maybe you're not the spouse that leads the charge with the finances, and that's okay. That's totally fine. Obviously, like I'll say in our relationships for me and Mark, I think it probably makes a lot of sense that we lead the charge financially, right? Given what we do professionally day to day. Now, that being said, though, my wife, she takes care of all the bills, the day-to-day bills and things like that, right? And not every relationship is set up that way, but she works really hard at that. She does a phenomenal job and I have tremendous appreciation for what she does so that I can focus on the parts that I handle, right? And so that being said, we still have an understanding of how to pick up the ball and run with it if the other can't for some reason. And that's what we're talking about here is whether it's divorce or continuation, if one spouse passes away, you want to be involved at least to some extent, to have a basic understanding of where to go, how the accounts are set up, this is the other piece, to make sure that you have the relationship with the advisor, right? You might not be the one that's always running with the ball when it comes to making financial decisions, but you still want to be involved to some extent so that if something does happen, whether it's divorce or your spouse passing away, there is a relationship with an advisor that you trust that can help guide you through things that should hopefully have a better understanding of the overall financial picture than you do.
3: 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And again, that's just a great place to start, I think, in terms of, well, not just with divorce, but I know that that's an issue that you address in it.
5: Yeah, and I want to, there's a specific penalty that I think I'd like to talk about for just a minute here.
3: Sure.
5: And this is, if you were younger than 59 and a half, there's a rule that you need to make sure you understand, because this can be a tremendous loss of assets if you're not careful. What does this mean? What we're saying is, if you're under 59 and a half and you have qualified funds that you're going to be splitting, it is critical that we advise that client not to roll these funds into a personal IRA before withdrawing them. Because under a domestic order, a quadro, you can split the assets without the automatic 10% penalty. Now, that's a big deal. But if you roll those assets first, then you split the assets after they've been rolled into an IRA, now we have a big time problem, because now you can't get around the 10% penalty that's going to be assessed by the IRS. So, and there are some attorneys that they don't fully understand this. This is why when Casey mentioned you need to work with an advisor that understands this, that could make such a difference. If you, let's say, what if you're $2 million, let's say? 10% of that's $200,000.
3: Yeah, that's nothing to sneeze at.
5: That might go down the drain simply because you didn't know this little rule. We want to split the money before it ever gets rolled into a personal IRA, because the order is going to eliminate the 10% penalty. I hope everybody listening puts that in their back of their back pocket or in their back of their brain, because that's an important one that can come back to bite us if we're not working with someone that understands this type of divorce planning.
4: Yeah, it does, right? You got to have somebody that's got some experience in this, can look at all the angles. And again, it's unique to your situation, right? Because that's for folks under 59 and a half. If you're 60, that thought doesn't actually apply. It won't have an impact for you, right? So how does that impact you? The other thing that comes up with this is, after the divorce, generally speaking, the spouses will find themselves in lower tax brackets, which might make a Roth conversion more valuable at that time. That might be the best time, actually, over the course of your lifetime to do Roth conversions, because now the overall household income is lower, your tax bracket is lower, and so doing those Roth conversions now can really be a positive thing because you're doing it at a lower tax bracket. But that isn't always the case, right? If you're the spouse that was the primary breadwinner, maybe you're actually not in a lower tax bracket, right? So for you, it might not make as much sense as it does for the other spouse to do that Roth conversion, right? So that's something that, again, has to be part of a solid plan. And how do you continue on? How do you make sure you have the income that you need? And how do you pick up the pieces and build a full retirement plan to make sure you're confident as you move forward?
5: I just think there's one really wonderful thought here, that a true planner that understands what a divorcee or a divorcee is going through can make such a difference, because we could help to replace their financial fear with a data-backed plan, right? That'd be like our SIFT report. We can help them and show them that this is going to work out. Everything's going to be okay. Because a lot of times that fear of not knowing and the finances not being fully understood can cause a lot of anxiety and a lot of pressure and a lot of stress. And once you can get that stress gone and you can help them, convince them that they're going to be okay, that's a wonderful position that good planners in this field can provide for their clients, is to help them very much on the emotional side, just not the financial side.
3: Folks, it's a great opportunity for you. Come on in, sit down with the guys and begin to put that plan together. 866-668-3625. This has been a great topic in terms of just the whole thing that you just went through about the tax and the 10%. I mean, my gosh, I didn't know any of that. That's great stuff to know.
4: Yeah, it's all important, right? It's all vital pieces to making sure that you have the right retirement plan that you need.
5: Yeah, so please, if you're out there, you're maybe having, you're struggling with a spouse, you're thinking about cutting that cord, if you are, please give us a call. We can help. We can help you with the tax side. We haven't even talked about much trust issues that you could have. I'm talking financial trust, estate planning trust, different things, income planning, tax planning, Medicare planning, legacy planning. If you're out there, please pick up the phone. You're going to keep your checkbook at home. Give us a call. Let us help you put together a plan to create a very successful retirement.
3: 866-668-3625. It's just that simple. 866-668-3625. Mark, Casey, always a pleasure. These are fun shows to do, and I promise not to give you too much a hard time about the marriage.
4: See you next week. See you.
3: You got it.
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8: 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The views, statements, and opinions expressed herein are those of the individual speakers and not necessarily those of Foundations and its affiliates. The information contained herein does not constitute an offer to sell any securities or represent an express or implied opinion or endorsement of any specific investment opportunity, offering, or issuer. Any discussion of performance or returns is not indicative of future results. Any discussions of specific strategies are for informational purposes only and have been provided to help determine whether they may be appropriate for your specific situation. If applicable, the primary goal is converting retirement assets into a Roth IRA is to reduce the future tax liability on the distributions you take in retirement or on the distributions of your beneficiaries. Each individual investor's situation is different, and any ideas provided may not be appropriate for your particular circumstances. Comments regarding a particular client's experience may or may not be the same as another client's experience and is not an indication that any client or prospective client will experience the same or a higher level of future success or performance. Foundations only transacts business in those jurisdictions where it's properly registered or is excluded or exempted from registration requirements. Registration as an investment advisor is not an endorsement of the firm by securities regulators and does not mean the advisor has achieved a specific level of skill or ability. Nothing herein constitutes a recommendation that any security, portfolio, or securities or investment strategy is suitable for any specific person. No legal or tax advice is provided. 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
12: From ABC News. I'm Dave Packer. Americans are feeling the economic impact of the war with Iran, which has now passed the 200-day mark. There are already shipping disruptions in the Strait of Hormuz, and there's now an escalating fight in another key oil transit choke point. Satellite imagery obtained by ABC News confirms that Iran-backed Houthi rebels have seized control of the Bab el-Mandab Strait at the southern end of the Red Sea. ABC's Victoria Bollet.
13: Obviously, all of this is really important based on looking at it in the global picture with the Strait of Hormuz. We're not talking about the Bab el-Mandab Strait if we're not also talking about the Strait of Hormuz. And this is most important for a country like Saudi Arabia, one of the world's top oil producers. To get oil out, they have to, especially to Asia, they have to go through either Bab el-Mandab or the Strait of Hormuz. If both of those are closed, that makes a really expensive problem.
12: Gas prices expensive now, nearing $4.50 a gallon, diesel hitting a record average of $6.47 a gallon, according to Gas Buddy. Reaction in Denmark to an agreement that Denmark, Greenland, and the U.S. have reached concerning Greenland. That deal allows the U.S. to develop a significant military presence on Greenland while prohibiting U.S. adversaries from building their own bases on the island. Annette Jacobson is a Dane in Copenhagen.
14: I was just laughing because nothing has changed. The agreement with the, between Denmark, Greenland and U.S. is still the same. Denmark has just been assured that the red line will not be stepped over.
12: In Philadelphia, Palestinian protesters gathering outside Lincoln Financial Field, where Ed Sheeran will perform tonight. The first show since Macklemore was dropped from the tour over his pro-Palestinian remarks on stage. And President Trump says he's forming a new AI task force amid growing concerns about the technology. You're listening to ABC News.
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2: I'm E.S. Henry for Northwest News Radio. A candidate for the State House of Representatives has pled not guilty to a DUI charge and for being responsible for a five-vehicle crash in Pierce County. Krista Perez pled not guilty to charges of DUI or refusing a field sobriety test following the crash on August 11th. Following the incident, which was recorded by police body cams, Perez admitted to consuming alcohol just 1 week after victory in her Democratic primary. Como's Tyler Cunnington with the details.
15: Officers stated in documents that they smelled, quote, a strong odor of alcohol coming from her, while body camera video shows the legislative candidate admit to drinking at a friend's business before driving.
16: Do you recall how much you had?
17: I had one glass.
15: Perez repeatedly states she doesn't know what happened or how her truck wound up crashed with the airbags deployed.
2: Perez has been charged with a gross misdemeanor and continues to pursue the election as state representative. Fuel prices have increased the cost of travel, and airlines have cut flights and increased ticket costs over the last 24 hours in response to rising fuel prices. American, United, Southwest, and Alaska Airlines have all reported reduced flights and increased ticket costs as the cost for airplane fuel has increased to over $180 per barrel. Seattle police were called to a car shooting in the Rainier Valley area early Saturday morning and report that two people were killed in an incident. The incident was reported at 3 a.m. Saturday morning in the area of Martin Luther King Jr. Way and South Graham Street. Department spokesperson Brian Pritchard said that the vehicle crashed into a tree and both victims had sustained gunshot wounds. A woman was killed on the scene and a man died from his injuries a short time later. Police continue to investigate the incident. For Northwest News Radio, I'm E.S. Henry.
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2: Clouds are expected to make way for sunshine this afternoon, leaving us with partly cloudy skies in the area for the rest of the day. Air quality will stay moderate and a light breeze can be expected, but no rain expected for the remainder of the weekend. Temperatures will stay mild today as well, with high temperatures this afternoon getting close to 70 degrees, expected high of 68. All in all, a pleasant day around the Sound. Enjoy your weekend.
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0: Good to have you with us this weekend. We begin with a website backed by Elon Musk and the warning from Washington's Secretary of State. Steve Hobbs is advising voters to steer clear of the site votesafe.org. It's operated by a Musk-backed organization called America PAC. According to a statement we received from the Secretary's office, there are concerns about the site's accuracy and personal data collection. Washington's official election site directs voters to refer to their local county elections office or go to votewa.gov. A new lawsuit seeks $10 million from the federal government for a worker who died of cancer years after making deliveries to the Hanford nuclear site. The suit claims that Bradley Peterson's cancer stemmed from the years he spent delivering products to contaminated areas at Hanford without adequate protection or warnings. The Bellingham Herald reports that Peterson died in 2023 at age 73 from cancer that had spread to his bones and liver. Compensation has been offered to workers exposed to radioactive materials and hazardous chemicals at Hanford, but the lawsuit says that as a delivery driver, Peterson was not an official employee. Tens of thousands of Washington state workers are headed toward a contract vote after negotiators reached a tentative deal. The Washington State Standard reports the agreement would cover about 42,000 general government workers, but the terms remain private. The Washington Federation of State Employees says members will get details before voting on ratification. The contract would run from July 2027 through June of 2029. Is the University of Washington facing an existential crisis thanks to a near-constant budget crisis? Some educators say yes, but it's not just about money. It's about money management. We get details from Northwest News Radio's Rich Johnson.
1: According to a professor talking to the Washington State Standard, he's received federal grant money for years for genome research. But the U's financial platform hasn't been billing the federal government, endangering future grant money. Other professors say recent layoffs mean they're doing more admin work and less research. About half of the school's employees responding to a survey last year said they have seriously considered leaving. A UW official says the challenges are linked to the long process of streamlining finances and moving away from what's been a highly decentralized process. Rich Johnson, Northwest News Radio.
0: More Amazon Prime customers included in a landmark settlement with the Federal Trade Commission could be in line for a

0: Is falling.
1: The Census Bureau's report on marijuana tax revenue covers the year ending in June. Liquor and Cannabis Board Policy Director Justin Nordholm, though, says the decline from Washington's pandemic peak appears to have more than one cause.
2: People may not be buying as much, and given the current economy in Washington, that could be a contributing factor. And you also have lower prices.
1: Now, lower prices mean less tax collected on each sale because Washington's marijuana tax is based on the final price, not the amount of pot purchased. A medical cannabis exemption has also reduced some collection since 2024. But even with the decline, Nordholm says cannabis tax revenue remains well above pre-pandemic levels. Jeff Pogela, Northwest News Radio.
3: Diesel prices continue to break records here in Washington. According to AAA, the state average for a gallon of diesel now $7.31. It's the highest recorded average price in history. As for gas, the current average is now $5.58 for a gallon of regular. The highest recorded average price of $5.79 was set earlier this year. Boeing says its final offer to union engineers and technical workers will raise their wages by about one-third over the contract's 4 years. It also includes enhanced health care and retirement benefits and more paid time off. Negotiators for the Society of Professional Engineering Employees in Aerospace are recommending their members approve the contract, which would replace the deal that expires October 6th. Online voting scheduled to begin next Thursday and last till October 1st. The contract is for about 16,000 Boeing engineers and technical workers, most of whom live in this area. Two separate concerns could further delay the delivery of two different Boeing planes.
4: We're talking about the 777X and the 737 MAX. Boeing Chief Executive Officer Kelly Ortberg says the final test needed to certify the 777X may be delayed until 2027. The reason is a durability issue discovered by General Electric, which makes the plane's engines. Ortberg says GE might be doing more tests than required. At the same time, a separate issue may slow down plans to increase monthly deliveries of the 737 MAX. The factory can't keep up with the schedule to increase to 52 deliveries a month. Ortberg says plans are in place to fix that. Eric Heintz, Northwest News Radio.
3: Amtrak apparently wanting you to ride the rails in style. There's a bunch of new upgrades to tell you about. Here's Northwest News Radio's Aaron Wright.
5: Amtrak is rolling out its newest trains right here in the Pacific Northwest. Starting September 30th, the new Aero train sets debut on Amtrak Cascades, running four daily trips between Vancouver, BC, Seattle, Portland, and Eugene. Riders can expect more seats, better accessibility, and panoramic windows. Amtrak plans to add more train sets through early 2027. Aaron Wright, Northwest News Radio.
3: It appears years of construction now paying off for SeaTac International Airport, competing to be the best in the nation.
6: We've been the most improved mega airport in the J.D. Powers ratings from 17 to 11.
7: SEA spokesperson Perry Cooper says that's due to all the construction they've done to move away from the cramped spaces they had of the 1970s. And more than just open up spaces, Cooper says they've also concentrated on what's most important to people traveling through SeaTac International Airport.
6: Restrooms have always been a big thing for us.
7: They spent more than $65 million renovating all the restrooms and all the main concourses. They've also restructured their custodial contracts to be sure those spaces, he said, are always clean. And Cooper says they're still expanding where they can, trying to fly back into the top 10. Denise Whitaker, Northwest News Radio.
3: As planning continues to extend Link Light Rail north of Linwood, Sound Transit is looking for your opinion.
8: There will be four public meetings during the public comment period, giving residents an opportunity to have their say. The meetings are scheduled for October 6th, 13th, 15th, and 21st. Marina Rockinger, Northwest News Radio.
3: And Whatcom County has finalized a $25 million federal grant agreement for its Lummi Island Ferry Replacement and System Modernization Project. The county says this agreement moves the long-planned replacement of the 64-year-old Whatcom Chief Ferry closer to construction.
9: This has been Northwest Rewind, our week in review of the area's top local stories. 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
6: Clouds are expected to make way for sunshine this afternoon, leaving us with partly cloudy skies in the area for the rest of the day. Air quality will stay moderate and a light breeze can be expected, but no rain expected for the remainder of the weekend. Temperatures will stay mild today as well, with high temperatures this afternoon getting close to 70 degrees, expected high of 68. All in all, a pleasant day around the Sound. Enjoy your weekend.
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8: The county just launched a new volunteer corps to match people like you with time to give with nonprofits who could use a little extra help. You simply sign up with your email, and when a local nonprofit has an urgent or time-sensitive need, you'll get a call to action with opportunities that match the interests, skills, and availability you indicated. The county is kicking things off with a regional day of service October 17th. Executive Gurmai Zahalai says he'll be among the volunteers helping clean up and restore natural habitat along the Duwamish River. Duwamish Alive will be leading that effort alongside King County Parks at White Center Heights Park. Denise Whitaker, Northwest News Radio.
3: If you're out and about on Washington beaches, you've probably seen moments where you've seen garbage on the beach. In fact, thousands of pounds of garbage is collected from our beaches every year. According to Washington State Parks, in 2026 so far, more than 162,000 pounds of trash has been removed. 153,000 of that from fireworks debris and garbage over the 4th of July holiday. State Parks works in collaboration with Washington Coast Savers to host beach cleanup events every year. In fact, they had one this weekend in Westport, Ocean Shores, and Ocean City. If you'd ever like to know more about it, you can check them out at coastsavers.org. To some consumer information now, the Federal Communications Commission has revised its price labeling rule for broadband internet service. Changes to the broadband facts labels rule, which took effect earlier this week, make it easier for internet service providers to obscure the full price of their services. So we put consumer man Herb Weisbaum to the task, a contributing editor at checkbook.org. He explains exactly what the FCC did.
9: The broadband facts labels rule took effect under the Biden administration. It required internet service providers to use standardized labels, similar to the nutrition facts labels found on packaged foods. The broadband facts labels listed prices, introductory rates, data allowances, and speeds. Each broadband plan was required to have a separate label displayed at all points of sale, including online and in stores. The disclosures were designed to make it easier for customers to know what they were getting, hold providers to their promises, and increase competition. Under the modified rule, ISPs are no longer required to display the broadband facts labels along with each plan being offered. A link to more information will be adequate. And individual fees can be consolidated into an up-to number, making it impossible to know the cost of specific pass-through fees or which ones went up if your service price increases. The FCC says the updated rule ensures consumers will have the information they need to comparison shop for high-speed internet service, while minimizing some of the confusion and frustration it says consumers have experienced with the current labels.
10: If they were confused before, they're going to be more confused now because we're providing people with less information.
9: Ryan Johnston, a lawyer with the Telecom Regulatory Reform Network, TURN, an advocacy group in California, calls the original rule a really good transparency tool that was working as intended.
10: Folks had a fairly decent idea of what they were paying and what they were getting.
9: Turn points out that ISPs routinely raise monthly bills above their advertised rates by tacking on fees that the companies claim offset charges imposed by local governments. Displaying an up-to price, Turn says, would dilute the effectiveness of the label.
11: These rules were created because there were so many internet providers that played like fast and loose with price disclosures. They sounded like auctioneers.
9: Teresa Murray, consumer watchdog director at the U.S. Public Interest Research Group, U.S. PIRG, calls the commission's actions very troubling. She believes the weaker disclosure rules will add to customer confusion.
11: Frankly, even in times when everything was being disclosed, it can be difficult for consumers to know what was being promised. So uniform disclosures, mimicking food nutrition labels, kind of set the expectations and allowed consumers to price shop and have documentation of what they were actually paying for.
9: The modified rule, which took effect this week, does not require ISPs to do anything. It simply allows changes that could make it harder for consumers to know what they're buying. And because the industry lobbied the FCC to modify its rule, Murray believes you should expect to see less price transparency going forward.
11: A summary is not transparency. Representatives rattling off whatever numbers they want is not transparency. Saying that fees from third parties and saying it's up to this amount and we're not going to tell you the exact fees, that's not transparency. This is just not good for consumers.
9: Want to know more? You can read my full story on checkbook.org. I'm Herb Weisbaum, the consumer man.
3: There are many of us searching for jobs and diligently hunting. And for those who are, when you find something that piques your interest, it gets kind of exciting. It meets most of what your desires are. Now imagine suddenly in your inbox, there's an invitation to apply for a job that ticks off all your boxes, appears too good to be true. Chances are it probably is. Cameron Nakashima of the Puget Sound Better Business Bureau joined Holly Menino and Patrick Hushin of Como News to talk about the biggest and riskiest scams out there right now.
12: In Employment scams were the second riskiest scam type in our 2025 risk report, and they were the number one riskiest if you're aged 18 to 34. They're becoming more common. They made up 16% of all scam tracker reports in 2025, and that's up about 1.5% from the year prior. And locally, BBB Scam Tracker received more than 500 employment scam reports from people here in Washington in the past year, and the damages on that totaled more than $270,000 in losses.
13: And Cameron, these scams have been around for quite some time now, so why are they still so convincing and unfortunately effective for a growing number of people?
12: They often offer exactly what people are looking for, right? If you're looking for maybe a way to kind of climb that corporate ladder, maybe you're looking for advancement in your career, maybe you are just looking for a job because you don't have one. Any of these things can make it feel really enticing when all of a sudden you've got this unexpected job offer that comes out of the blue. And these fraudsters, they know exactly what people want. According to our survey results, 55% of people who engaged with an employment scam said that working from home was one of the biggest things that attracted them to these job offers. But also good pay, flexible work, and an easy hiring process. All these things make these offers seem incredibly alluring. And, if that doesn't start setting off the alarm bells for people, or if it does, these fraudsters really know how to navigate that. They put you through this really elaborate interview process sometimes, and they'll even take it as far as, in some of these reports that we've seen, people will say that that the fraudster introduced them to fake coworkers ahead of the false interview to make them really lower their guard and feel like it's extra legitimate.
11: Oh, wow. How can people protect themselves, Cameron, when they're looking for work and this is out there?
12: So the number one thing is verify that opportunity independently. So don't just rely on a link that's sent to you or the contact information that a recruiter shares with you. Really go look and do your own research on the company. A great tool for this is BBB.org. You can look up the company, make sure that they're legitimate, make sure that they're reputable before you even start engaging with them, really. Second is slow down if the hiring process feels unusually easy. Be cautious if they offer you a job without a really meaningful interview process, or the job description is vague, or somebody contacts you out of the blue. These are all big red flags. And then lastly, just know that you never have to pay money to get a job, right? And that's how a lot of these work. They're after your payment information. They're after your personal information. And they want an upfront investment from you. That's always a big red flag.
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6: I'm E.S. Henry for Northwest News Radio. A candidate for the State House of Representatives has pled not guilty to a DUI charge and for being responsible for a 5-vehicle crash in Pierce County. Krista Perez pled not guilty to charges of DUI or refusing a field sobriety test following the crash on August 11th. Following the incident, which was recorded by police body cams, Perez admitted to consuming alcohol just 1 week after victory in her Democratic primary. Como's Tyler Cunnington with the details.
21: Officers stated in documents that they smelled, quote, a strong odor of alcohol coming from her, while body camera video shows the legislative candidate admit to drinking at a friend's business before driving.
22: Do you recall how much you had?
23: I had one glass.
21: Perez repeatedly states she doesn't know what happened or how her truck wound up crashed with the airbags deployed.
6: Perez has been charged with a gross misdemeanor and continues to pursue the election as state representative. Fuel prices have increased the cost of travel, and airlines have cut flights and increased ticket costs over the last 24 hours in response to rising fuel prices. American, United, Southwest, and Alaska Airlines have all reported reduced flights and increased ticket costs as the cost for airplane fuel has increased to over $180 per barrel. Seattle police were called to a car shooting in the Rainier Valley area early Saturday morning and report that 2 people were killed in an incident. The incident was reported at 3 a.m. Saturday morning in the area of Martin Luther King Jr. Way and South Graham Street. Department spokesperson Brian Pritchard said that the vehicle crashed into a tree and both victims had sustained gunshot wounds. A woman was killed on the scene and a man died from his injuries a short time later. Police continue to investigate the incident. For Northwest News Radio, I'm E.S. Henry.
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6: We'll see partly cloudy skies around the Sound for the majority of the afternoon, but some sunshine is expected throughout the day. Plenty of breaks in the clouds as we make our way towards evening hours. Some light breezes in place also helping to keep things cool for the remainder of the weekend. Temperatures for this afternoon will stay mild today as well, with an expected high of 68 degrees. Enjoy your weekend.
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0: Now let's check in on a special program for some really great kids. 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
1: Well, the school year is back in gear, and for a lot of families, that can be a tough challenge. It's especially tough for families with kids that are living on the streets. Dominic Alex, Chief Executive Officer at Mary's Place, a Seattle-based nonprofit providing safe shelter and support for families experiencing homelessness, is here with us today to talk about those challenges. And Dominic, can you tell our listeners kind of what these families are facing as the school year gets underway?
2: Yeah, thanks for having me on. Really glad to be here. For families experiencing homelessness in our community, they're just like us. They're our neighbors. They have kids, right? Parents are eager to get their children back to school. But it can be a little bit more challenging when you do not have a place to call home. And so families that are staying at Mary's Place who've made their home for now, we have an opportunity to work with the school districts where children are enrolled to make sure that they have the right transportation to get them to school and to be there with their peers on time and be on that learning journey with their peers. So we work very closely with the families as well as the school districts to make sure kids get that right start to the school year.
1: And can you tell us about some of the resources you guys are leaning on to get those kids? Because transportation is a big deal for every family. So what are you guys doing to meet the needs of these children you're serving?
2: Yeah, so one of the beautiful things is there's a law called the McKinney-Vento Act. It's a federal act. And that act really supports children experiencing homelessness and their families. So when things like this happen and a family finds themselves in a hard spot, the school district actually is required to make sure that kids have the transportation and they have the funding to help us do that. So if you're like in the Kent school district, but maybe you're experiencing homelessness and now you're staying in the Seattle school district, you can either have transportation that takes you from that Seattle shelter back to the school district for continuity or with transportation, or you have that opportunity because you're now staying in Seattle to transition your education to the Seattle School District. And so that act that I talked about, the McKinney-Vento, allows kids to have the transportation to the school of choice during that hard time their family is experiencing homelessness. So there's no disruption.
1: A recent point in time count shows us that there are more families and more children living on the streets. How does that make your job more challenging?
2: Yeah, it's unfortunate that we have so many families that are sleeping outside, particularly families that are unsheltered. And what we know is that we have seen that increase. And we know that we need more shelter. We need more resources. The need is outpacing those resources. And so one of the things at Mary's Place that we have found to be very important is, one, to make sure that people know there's actually families with small children sleeping outside in their cars and their tents. They're often invisible because folks are trying to keep their family safe and afraid of losing their children in that process. And so for us, we're letting the community know, but two, also it takes all of us, right, to solve this crisis. We have hope because we have so many partners, both on the public side, philanthropic partners, community members that give their time, their talent, their treasure to make this mission happen and to bring kids safely inside to ensure that no child or their family are sleeping outside.
1: That is such an awesome mission and making an impact on not just these families, but these kids' futures. How did you get into this line of work? Because it sounds like this means a lot for you personally.
2: It does. I have always had a passion to support children. I was a babysitter. I was in the nursery as a child helping out. But I also had two parents that continue to serve this community. My mother was a detox nurse administrator. So working with families, working with individuals that had addiction to walk through that recovery process. And my father runs the Matt Talbot Center that does drug and alcohol recovery programming and also transitional housing. And so that was a great starting point, an example for me to come into the path that I did. But I really love this work because I get to work with kids, but I get to work with families to keep them together and to support them in their journey from that moment of crisis to stability and giving them those opportunities with the resources that our amazing staff get to and our community partners so that they have those opportunities to thrive.
1: And what does that mean for these families being able to stick together as they're going through a tough time rather than being separated or ending up in different state services, maybe?
2: Yes, this is very critical to keep families together. We never really had the intention at Mary's Place to actually have shelter. We started out by serving single women, and then those women started showing up with their kids and they didn't have anywhere to sleep safely. And so we started bringing them in together. And that was really critical so that kids could go to school. They had a safe place to sleep. They could take a shower and have the resources and just be kids, right? And then we had a little girl that said, well, what about my dad? He's actually riding the bus overnight while we're here and we're safe and we're worried about him. And so we now serve moms, dads, whoever your caregiver, we even serve pets. And what we see is that keeping the family together actually gets families into housing solutions quicker. And we serve families, yes, with shelter and you have a place to stay, but also with resources. And so it's not just about a bed. It's about how do we keep you together and get you whole and stable so that you, when you leave here, you're actually able to sustain where you're going and have those opportunities to thrive. So it's very critical to keep families together. And they're not separated because we actually see lots of families thriving in our community as a result of being together.
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1: 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Dominique, yes. Alex, Mary's Place CEO, thank you so much for being here today.
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26: Thanks for listening to Northwest Connect. I'm Scott Carty. Lindsay Cohen was a TV reporter for Como Television for many years. She then went to work at Zillow in the high-tech sector, and she found herself without a job recently, back in March. I sat down with her to talk about how she's been going through that journey. It's inspiring, and hopefully it can help you.
27: What I'm learning in this moment of how people look at work, I think, especially for millennials, Gen Xers, whose parents were boomers, who entered the workforce and did a single track career typically, right? You started really low down on the ladder at Boeing and you continued for 40, 50 years, whatever it is. You had a pension. Mm-hmm. You had a career with a capital C. My mother was a math teacher when she met my dad, right? You stayed a teacher for decades.
26: You had a plan. You had stability. Yeah.
27: Yes. And you had a, as I say, a career with a capital C. What has shifted since that generation was in the workforce is this idea of a career with a capital C has been blown to smithereens, for better or worse. I think, again, because I'm in this moment, I think it's for the best because I can now embrace it and become whatever I want and do whatever I want. And so, you know, after being very suddenly laid off in February, along with the rest of my team in increments throughout the year, your first instinct is to be really upset and to mourn, and that's okay. And that's what I tell my audience on my social channels. It's okay if you want to mourn. And in fact, I do think you should embrace that. You've gone through something traumatic and something unexpected and you haven't chosen it. But when you're ready, it's okay to also like get up and say, maybe I want to do something different. Mm-hmm. Maybe I want to do a number of things. I mean, I made a list, everything from becoming a florist to go working at Trader Joe's to walking dogs. Maybe I want a dog walking business. I mean, there are people who do that who make six figures, uh-huh. right? What are the things that bring me joy? How can I work that into my career? I was toying with this idea when I was still in my old role working at the tech company. Mm-hmm. I was kind of dipping my toe into this idea of what else do I want to do? And then this layoff happens. After the initial shock and fog of uncertainty wears off, you realize that was actually somebody kicking the door open for me and saying, you were wanting to walk through this. Now the door's been opened. Go look and see what's on the other side. And 6 months later, it is so beautiful and so wonderful and a little chaotic. And there's some uncertainty, but you know what? I'm choosing my own path. I'm picking the companies and the projects and the people that I want to work with. And, you know, some mornings, if I want to grab a coffee with a friend, I can block my calendar and go do that.
0: You did go from TV journalism. You went to Zillow. You were creating these great stories, traveling all over the world. And then you did get that sort of unexpected jolt of a layoff. What are you doing now?
27: Yeah, good question. To rewind a moment to talk about the relevance in this moment of what I experienced and other people. I mean, I looked up the latest numbers this morning just because I knew that we were going to be talking. Mm-hmm. The estimate is something like 200,000 people worldwide in the tech industry have been laid off this year. That has already surpassed the numbers for 2025. Mm-hmm. So I am not alone in this. And that's what I tell my audience. You are not alone, whether you're in the tech industry or somewhere else. I mean, I think what's important when I talk to my audience about on my social media channels is when you're ready, embracing this moment. A friend said this to me and I almost want to get this tattooed on my arm. And she says, make your mess your message. I think there used to be a black eye when it came to, oh my goodness, I was laid off, right? It's 2026. I almost feel like if you haven't been laid off, you are in the tiny minority, right?
0: I agree.
27: Yeah. And so when you ask about what I'm doing now, so I'm doing a number of things. I'm primarily freelance content creation, right? Mm-hmm. That's the umbrella is freelance content creation, but that's everything from writing for nonprofits. An old coworker of mine is the director of comms. When she heard I was available, she said, oh my goodness, we could totally use your talents. Come work with us. So I'm writing website copy, email marketing, texts that go to the attendees of their events. For this event, I helped with the show flow, as we call it. But in journalism, it would be a rundown. Yep. Who is speaking when? What should that handoff look like? What should they say to be relevant to their audience?
0: How long should they be up there?
27: Right. Yep. If you want something done, hire a journalist, mm-hmm. right? Because we have these skills. We are the multi-tool in your pocket. I am working with one of our old colleagues who has a production company in town, Sabra Gurch. Mm-hmm. They work with a lot of the big brands that everybody's heard of to create stories for their channels. So mm-hmm. very similar to what I was doing in my previous role, telling stories about their technology, how it can help consumers, how it can help their partners, that type of storytelling. And then I'm also doing social videos for some of the brands in town. So that is soup mm-hmm. to nuts myself, me, my cell phone, a microphone.
0: Yep.
27: And so
0: as you saddled me up with, yes.
27: Yes, because
0: you bought the gear, you got into it, I did.
27: And I'm loving it, mm-hmm. right? Because again, I get to choose the people I want to work with and the stories that I want to tell and also help people craft the stories they want to tell. And then I brainstorm, I put together a storyboard, a shot list, a script, and then I go out, me, myself, and I, tripod, cell phone, microphone, light. And I'm moving about their warehouse having a blast.
0: Yeah.
27: And that's the best part, Scott, is like, I'm fine. I'm having fun again. I have a piece of content that's working right now that I want to get out there that I call like normalize doing free things with your friends who are not working at the moment.
0: Yeah.
27: Hey, yeah, let's go to dinner. But you know what? Why don't you come to my house and I'll cook for you? Or let's make a picnic in the park.
0: Yep.
27: Or let's take a walk. those things are free,
3: yeah,
27: right?
3: Or go to the free concert, or yeah, go to the free reading, or whatever it may be. The first Thursday of the month gallery walk.
27: Yes, yeah. The art walk. What an amazing place to go and mingle and be engaged with creativity and music, mm-hmm, and people and sculpture. And that is totally free. And so, yes, sure, I would love to go to a fancy meal with my friends every night of the week. But the reality is, when you've been laid off or you're in a transitional life moment, again, and it doesn't even have to be career oriented. Maybe you're moving across the country to be a caretaker for a loved one. Maybe your relationship status, mm-hmm, has changed. Think about the people in your life who are going through these transitional moments. Maybe their budget has changed. Maybe it hasn't. But you don't have to go spend money in order to be a supportive friend or a loved one. There are other ways you can show up and be a presence in their life.
3: And you're loving it.
27: Yes.
3: That's the best part.
27: Yes. Yeah. I had coffee with a friend who also works in this space back in March after this happened. And I said to him, I almost want to set a calendar reminder for 6 months down the road because I have to believe that I'll be in a better space. And truly I am. The day of my first big solo shoot, which I did not sleep all weekend, the smoke detectors went off both nights in the middle of the night because of battery issues. And so I'm really low on sleep. I'm very high on stress. I'm feeling a lot of pressure. I go to leave my home, and as I go to turn out of the driveway, I hear this like crunching noise, and it's my neighbor's mailbox. In the side of my car. Scott, I have had this car for 23 years. I've never hit a single thing. And I am in this moment thinking, oh my goodness, what do I do? Well, first I try to reverse and it just makes the problem worse. And then I eventually am able to separate my car from the mailbox and I pull over and my hands are shaking because, again, knock on wood, I've been very fortunate. And I leave them a note. And I say, I was leaving for work this morning. I hit your mailbox. I'm really sorry. Here's my phone number. I'll be home this afternoon. I will do everything that needs to happen to replace your mailbox. I'm on the shoot. I get a text roughly 2 hours later. And because I'm shooting with my phone, it pops up right front and center on my screen. And the response is, hi, Lindsay. This is so-and-so. Thank you for your note. I'm so sorry about your car.
3: Aww.
27: It's not about, they weren't angry. They didn't care about replacing their mailbox. They wanted to make sure that I was okay.
3: Yeah.
27: There was so much kindness and humanity in that moment. We've since become friends. Our dogs are buddies. I see them all the time. I replaced their mailbox. I learned how to replace a mailbox. My car's fine. Like, it's got a scratch. I'm super bummed about it. And then the other thing that happened on my first shoot was I was moving about this warehouse trying to collect B-roll. And my phone keeps giving me an error message. Your phone is full. Your storage is full. I deleted a few videos and made some space. And you know what? I got home that day. I was so proud of myself. We can do hard things. Mm-hmm. We can survive the layoff. We can thrive after the layoff. And so if your listeners are sitting there and thinking, how am I going to get through this? Again, there is beauty on the other side of what they're experiencing, and I'm living proof of that.
3: You're doing the thing.
27: I'm doing the damn thing. As I talk about with my audience, I'm doing the damn thing.
3: That is something that you have on your social. I love it.
27: In addition to all of the things that happened very publicly that convinced me that I needed to take a step back and do something else with my career and my life, roughly around that time, my father was diagnosed with Parkinson's. Mm. But I knew that I had to, in that moment, make more space to spend more time with my family. I know it sounds cliche. He left the job because they're going to spend more time with family. Our parents are a gift.
3: Yeah.
27: And having a job that allowed me to work remotely and continuing to do that now is giving me more time to spend with people who aren't going to be here forever.
3: Mm-hmm. Lindsay Cohen, you are just defining a new chapter, and it is inspiring to so many people.
27: If people want to follow along, my social handle is @ByLindsayCohen.
3: That's @LindsayCohen. My thanks to Lindsay Cohen for joining us on Northwest Connect. I hope you have a great week. I'm Scott Carty.
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29: From ABC News, I'm Dave Packer. President Trump says he's forming a new AI force amid growing concerns about the technology.
30: Referring to the fears around AI as a hoax, Trump asserted in a post on social media that we will not in any way hinder or stifle the growth of this incredible industry. But, Trump added, in order to look out for the bad aspects of AI, the U.S. would form an AI force and appoint an AI czar in the near future. The White House did not immediately respond to a request for comment.
29: ABC's Chuck Sievertson. This coming as a new report says researchers used Anthropic's Claude to hack into rival company OpenAI. The slowdown of oil tanker traffic in the Strait of Hormuz has been getting much attention, but now an escalating fight in another international waterway. Satellite imagery obtained by ABC News confirms that Iran-backed Houthi rebels have seized control of the Bab el-Mandeb Strait at the southern end of the Red Sea. ABC's Victoria Boulay.
31: Until last week, they controlled part of Yemen's Red Sea coast, but not close enough to be able to control the strait. But when the civil war devolved back in August, the Houthis made that beeline straight for the strait.
29: All this putting even more upward pressure on oil prices. There have been 4 measles deaths in Pennsylvania amid the outbreak there. Now health officials warning of a possible exposure to the disease at Children's Hospital in Philadelphia. James Garrow is with the Philadelphia Health Department.
32: Our greatest worry is the children who are on that unit. All of them are obviously too young to be vaccinated against measles. And given that they're already medically fragile, this creates a very concerning situation for us.
29: The Apple iPhone 18 Pro and Pro Max went on sale this weekend. Customer Keith Swader attended the launch in New York City.
33: I got the iPhone 18 Pro Max in burgundy. I always come up here and line up every morning. Every year the phone comes out. I just love the energy here. I love being part of other Apple fans. It's the best part of September for me.
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6: I'm E.S. Henry for Northwest News Radio. Washington workers' unions have financially endorsed the millionaire's tax and are campaigning to keep that tax in place. The Washington Education Association is the most recent contributor to defeat the initiative to repeal the tax and has spent $3 million in total towards that effort. Other state unions have contributed to the campaign, which has raised nearly $8 million in total. Unions are exempt from the proposed tax, which will levy a 9.9% tax on households earning more than $1 million per year. Unions that have supported the campaign are primarily public sector unions and rely upon tax revenue for their operations. Four suspects in total are now in custody for igniting the Chelan Hills fire in July, and prosecutors are intending to include manslaughter charges against the young men involved. Robert Lister, 69 years old, was killed in the fire begun by the young men after they allegedly discharged fireworks from the bed of a pickup truck. Claire Weber from Como News spoke with authorities that believe that all four were complicit for that fire.
2: They were all in the truck. They were all there when the actions occurred. There's been no remorse shown by any of these individuals.
4: The Chelan Hills fire has destroyed more than 10,000 acres and claimed the life of Robert Lister.
6: If convicted, the four could face life in prison for the first-degree manslaughter charge. Police continue to search for two other suspects believed to have been involved in that crime. The U.S. Center for Disease Control has reported a sharp increase in cases of rabies and have issued a nationwide health alert. An article in the Tacoma News Tribune reports that there has been a 17% increase of rabies nationally and that the Washington State Department of Health has connected the increase to bat population in the state. The agency encourages residents to vaccinate pets against rabies and to avoid handling wildlife to avoid infection. For Northwest News Radio, I'm E.S. Henry.
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6: Clouds are expected to make way for sunshine this afternoon, leaving us with partly cloudy skies in the area for the rest of the day. Air quality will stay moderate and a light breeze can be expected, but no rain expected for the remainder of the weekend. Temperatures will stay mild today as well, with high temperatures this afternoon getting close to 70 degrees, expected high of 68. All in all, a pleasant day around the sound. Enjoy your weekend.
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10: A look at the local housing market and dispelling some of the myths.
14: What you're seeing is a lot of national headlines out there talking about what's going on nationally. 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
10: Plus, how high is Washington's legal marijuana market? And is tax revenue from cannabis sales starting to crash?
17: People may not be buying as much. And given the current economy in Washington, that could be a contributing factor. 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
10: And if the president doesn't get his name on the Kennedy Center, he threatens to tear it down.
19: The same judge, he ruled against Trump. He said, no, we're not putting renovated by Donald Trump on the building or renaming the plaza for Trump. Then a day or two later, the board at the center said, well, you know, we're going to close the whole thing.
9: Now, here's Northwest News Radio's Jeff Pulcilla.
10: Well, a lot to get to this week, but we're going to begin with, of all things, home buying. We're seeing history made in the local housing market, but not in a good way. It seems to be cooling as buyers are starting to hold off, leaving sellers in a tough spot, often being forced to lower their prices or take their homes off the market entirely. We've been told there's a severe housing shortage, so why isn't supply and demand driving prices up? Let's bring in Chris Davis. savings with Movement Mortgage. And in the interests of full disclosure, Chris helped me purchase my home nearly a decade ago and also hosts the real estate show Street Talk Sunday mornings at 10 here on Northwest News Radio. So, Chris, what's going on here?
14: Well, you know, to me, it's all about headline grabbing. So what you're seeing is a lot of national headlines out there talking about what's going on nationally. It's not talking about what's going on specifically within our area. What I mean is the Sun Belt states are getting hammered on the real estate side. We, on the other hand, we're experiencing a softening in the market, not a crash, as what's being communicated via the headlines. So when you look at the specific facts, our inventory levels have gone up. We're at 3.5 months worth of inventory. Our median price points are pretty level. 25% of the sales are going at above market price.
10: So what does this mean for someone who might be trying to sell?
14: Well, it all depends about what you start at. We always say that the market price is not the list price. So there's a lot of techniques out there for selling. You could go ahead and bait, and I don't mean that as a negative term. You could go ahead and soften the price, list it below market to attract a lot of buyers. Or what some people do, sellers will go, my home is worth so much more. My home is worth X. But then the realtors don't have the necessary stalwart to say you're wrong. So they accept the listing, they list it at the higher price, and then it sits and stagnates. So those are the homes that you see that will falter and price drop. But then when they go below the market price, then they all of a sudden they get multiple offers. So the market is active and very savvy to buyers. I agree with the fact there's less buyers right now because of the war, because of higher interest rates, but it's nowhere near market crash. You're seeing

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8: The Northwest starts moving early. 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I'm Eric Hines. 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
9: Clouds are expected to make way for sunshine this afternoon, leaving us with partly cloudy skies in the area for the rest of the day. Air quality will stay moderate and a light breeze can be expected, but no rain expected for the remainder of the weekend. Temperatures will stay mild today as well, with high temperatures this afternoon getting close to 70 degrees, expected high of 68. All in all, a pleasant day around the Sound. Enjoy your weekend.
10: Welcome back to the Northwest Politicast. I'm Jeff Pogela.
11: Data from the U.S. Census Bureau released last week shows that Washington remains one of the biggest cannabis tax states in the country, collecting more than $50 per resident in cannabis excise taxes. But Washington's overall cannabis tax collections have been falling for several years after hitting their peak during the pandemic. So what's driving that decline? And does Washington's 37% cannabis tax have anything to do with it? Joining us now is Justin Nordhorn, Director of Policy and External Affairs with the Washington State Liquor and Cannabis Board. Thank you so much for taking the time.
12: You bet.
11: So let's start with the apparent contradiction here. Washington's still near the top nationally in cannabis taxes collected person, but collections have been declining. What's going on?
12: Yeah, I think what you've seen is as the new market ramped up since 2015, there's a lot of folks coming in, trying things out. And then we've had a peak and we've had some of the prices have also come down. So what you're seeing, I think, when you look at the decline in some of the tax revenue collected, you have a couple factors that are coming into play. People may not be buying as much, and given the current economy in Washington, that could be a contributing factor. And you also have lower prices. And And so there's been a number of folks who've talked to us about prices of cannabis becoming so low in Washington that as they're selling it to the consumer, there's not as much tax revenue generated because the 37% excise tax is based on that point of sale transaction.
11: Now,

0: Washington's 37% cannabis excise tax, one of the highest in the country. Does the Liquor and Cannabis Board have any evidence that tax rate pushes some consumers towards the illicit market, perhaps?
1: I don't think that we see any evidence to that effect. We fund or contribute to the funding of the International Cannabis Policy Study out of the University of Waterloo. And based on the study results, we're seeing the vast majority of consumers who are reporting in their surveys are utilizing the legal market in some way, shape, or form. And so I think we have one of the highest participation rates in the nation based on some of those study results. So I don't think that the 37% is necessarily driving that. We're never going to see 100%, utilization because there's always an illicit market. We see that in cigarettes. We can see that in alcohol. And so the absolute no illicit market is not necessarily a realistic viewpoint. So when we're hitting around that 80% mark, we're feeling pretty comfortable with the participation levels in Washington.
0: So are Washington consumers actually buying less cannabis, or are they just simply paying less for what they buy?
1: I think there's a combination of a little bit of both. It's hard to detail because a lot of the cannabis is being purchased. 37% excise tax is not on the unit. It is on the point of sale. And so the number of units can remain relatively even if the price goes down, then of course the excise tax goes down. And so like I said, it's not one or the other. I think there's a combination of both going on.
0: And how has the market developed since this was first introduced about a decade ago?
1: Yeah, so the market has really become a strong market. You know, we hear from licensees and business owners that, there's a number of folks that feel like they're struggling, especially on the production and processing side. But, we hear that, but we don't see a lot of businesses actually going out of business. So when we're looking at kind of turnover rates, if you will, with, restaurants, I think it's pretty well known that about 50% of restaurants fail within the first couple of years. So you see a lot of turnover there. We haven't seen that in the cannabis industry. We anticipated a greater level of turnover that we thought we would see than we have actually. And so, people aren't telling us that it's a difficult business to be in, but we are not seeing a lot of folks dropping out of the cannabis industry.
0: We're talking with Justin Nordhorn, Director of Policy and External Affairs with the Washington State Liquor and Cannabis Board. We're talking about the prices going down over the last several years and therefore collections on the excise tax on cannabis also going down. Does that kind of point to an oversupply problem if the prices are dropping that much?
1: I think when you're looking at the supply and demand aspect, if there's a lot of supply, which we do have in Washington, you may see the prices from the processor to the retailer get lower, but that doesn't necessarily equate to the retailer not actually putting the prices at a higher price. So the production side of the equation, as it's being sold to the retailer, doesn't always drive the retailer's cost to the consumer. And so I think that the amount of supply that we have does lower the prices that we can see when they're selling it to the retailer, but that's not necessarily being transferred apples to apples, to the consumer.
0: Cannabis legislation was sold in part as a way to generate substantial tax revenue for the state, with collections now below the pandemic. Policymakers need to start worrying because less money is coming in?
1: Well, I think policymakers at the legislative level probably do worry when they see differences in tax collection as they're trying to project the budget for the state. I think that we've seen some similarities in a number of different types of products. And we've also seen, if I can use the tobacco industry, for example, when we saw over the years with some of the taxation changes in other states, we saw less contraband cigarette smuggling coming into our state. And so I think that that is kind of indicative of when you're seeing prices drop, you could end up seeing other folks, utilizing the market. But, for the most part, with an 80% participation rate, we're in a pretty good shape.
0: And as we kind of wrap up here, I would tend to think that listeners, when they hear that cannabis tax revenue is down, they may assume that the legal cannabis market is shrinking. But is it stable? Is it shrinking? Is it going up? What have you seen?
1: No, I think it's fairly stable. We have a set number of licenses that were allowed to be issued in all the cities and counties across the state. We're not seeing people turning in licenses. We do have interest in our social equity program for a number of folks. When the legislature gave us the ability to issue more licenses under that particular program, we have a lot of interested people. And so we've got, I think, still a demand for being in business, and I'm not seeing any kind of decline in retail store ownership. So I think that it's still a fairly strong business for folks in Washington.
0: All right, Justin Nordhorn, Director of Policy and External Affairs with the Washington State Liquor and Cannabis Board. Thank you so much for your time.
1: Absolutely. Absolutely. Thank you.
2: Coming up next.
0: Construction and destruction in Washington, D.C. at the president's order.
2: The Northwest Politicast continues after this.
3: 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Your weekend weather forecast is coming up next on Northwest News Radio.
4: 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Don't miss the Seattle Storm versus the Las Vegas Aces. 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
11: We'll see partly cloudy skies around the Sound for the majority of the afternoon, but some sunshine is expected throughout the day. Plenty of breaks in the clouds as we make our way towards evening hours. Some light breezes in place also helping to keep things cool for the remainder of the weekend. Temperatures for this afternoon will stay mild today as well, with an expected high of 68 degrees. Enjoy your weekend.
0: Welcome back to the Northwest Politicast. I'm Jeff Pogela. President Trump is hoping to demolish one landmark in Washington, D.C. and build another. Let's start with the Kennedy Center. A federal judge on Thursday ordered the Trump administration to provide a minimum of 30 days notice for any change at the venue, including its destruction. The president, clearly irked by not being allowed to put his name on the building, has now threatened to demolish the facility entirely. So let's bring in legal analyst Royal Oaks. And Royal, what authority does the president have here when it comes to the Kennedy Center?
12: Well, it's hard to tell what his key argument is, because so far the federal judge has been looking into this, is indicating he kind of agrees with the critics that Congress passed a law saying that they have the right to make changes. But the story you're talking about, the background is earlier this week, Tuesday, the same judge, he ruled against Trump. He said, no, we're not putting renovated by Donald Trump on the building or renaming the plaza for Trump. Then a day or two later, the board at the center said, well, you know, we're going to close the whole thing. It's just dangerous. You know, pieces of ceiling plaster are falling. Then comma to ABC's Karen Travers, where, you know, he was a little vague when she asked, well, are you going to rip it down if it doesn't have your name? He didn't say yes or no, but there's a photograph on Air Force One that said Kennedy Center demolished. So that's what led led to what you're reporting. This judge is saying, well, if anybody's going to demolish anything, you've got to give us 30 days notice and then we'll hash it out.
0: Now, it's important to note that the president has stacked the board of directors at the Kennedy Center with Trump loyalists. Now, Congress has already appropriated $257 million for renovations at the Kennedy Center. And now Mr. Trump threatening to withhold that money. Can he even do that?
12: Well, his argument would be, hey, it's dangerous. I don't want people dying from ceiling plaster falls. The other interesting twist is Trump's taken the position that that $257 million could go to destroying it, taking it down because it's just obsolete. And maybe we'll rebuild it at some point in the future. So there's that kind of weird argument over the money. But at the end of the day, this judge has already kind of signaled his punch. The judge seems to believe it is only Congress who could approve major changes to the Kennedy Center.
0: So how is it that the law only allows Congress to make such changes? Isn't implementing the law the job of the executive branch?
12: Well, the language does seem to favor their position because statute 8106, you know, and it says that the structure erected on federal public grounds cannot be changed without express authority of Congress. Now, Donald Trump probably has some other statutes that his lawyers will cite. It's the one that seems to have caught the eye of this federal judge. And it's just been such a long back and forth, as you know, over several months. And it'll be interesting, of course, to get some clarification from the White House about Karen Travers' question as to whether or not they really are planning to tear it down. If they are, now they've got a specific order. They can't do it unless they give everybody 30 days notice, at which point everybody gets to run into court and get the judge to side with them.
0: ABC News legal analyst Roy Lokes, thank you so much. Now from tearing something down to building something up. President Trump wants to build the Trump Arch, a massive monument near the Potomac River. For that story, let's bring in ABC's Stephen Portnoy from Washington, D.C. And Stephen, the administration even admits that if built, it will cause adverse effects to the landscape. What are we talking about here?
13: This is the what we're reading in a government document that's been circulated in the D.C. area to other government agencies, local government agencies, as part of the National Historic Preservation Act, which requires that there be some consultation between the federal government and state historic preservation officials when a federal project is likely to have an impact, an adverse impact on the landscape before that the work at a historic site is done. And of course, what we're talking about is the building of a 250-foot arch, 25 stories tall, at the foot of Arlington National Cemetery across the Potomac River from the Lincoln Memorial on what's called Memorial Circle, which is part of a national park, of course. And the president proposes to build this enormous triumphal arch. Now, the Washington Post first reported this news on Wednesday. We confirmed it yesterday that in a document that's been circulated, the administration acknowledges the adverse effects that this arch will have on the setting, views, and vista along the Potomac River. Basically asks for, you know, an agreement between the federal government and state preservation officials in Virginia and D.C. to the plans to mitigate potential harms with such things as, you know, new curbs and walkways and lighting and paintings. Plantings. The idea here, however, is that these effects, these adverse impacts, cannot be fully avoided because the arch's location is central to the undertaking, which is to say it's going to have an impact because it has to be there. And it has to be there because it has to be there. And it's going to have a negative impact to a certain extent, but please sign here, state officials, because we'd like you to agree to our plans to mitigate those impacts, new plantings and lighting and walkways and whatnot. The agreements from state officials are not required by law. The consultation is required, and the government is also obliged under the statute to the maximum extent possible, work to minimize potential harms. The president really wants to do this. He controls the agencies that would do it.
0: Now, could anybody step in with an objection that would halt or at least delay the building of this Trump arch?
13: Well, in the case of the arch, there's a lawsuit pending filed by three Vietnam veterans that they have a vested interest in the vista at Arlington National Cemetery, that it has deep personal meaning to them, and that this, admittedly now in the document from the National Park Service, on those views and the experience of visiting their fallen comrades with whom they served in Vietnam. Well, that lawsuit, which is still pending, had these Vietnam veterans asking Judge Tanya Chutkan, you remember her from the litigation over President Trump and the alleged criminality related to January 6th, they asked Judge Chutkan for a temporary restraining order to prevent the construction of the arch. Judge Chutkan denied the request for a TRO, a temporary restraining order. But she did to an order that she issued earlier this month. Administration has to give 48 hours notice before it's going to start construction. This is similar to the notice requirement that we heard about in the Kennedy Center case, 30 days notice before a demolition or any other change to the renovation plan. And this is not permission being granted by the courts for the administration to move forward, but it at least gives parties a bit of a heads up if they wanted to try to go back into court to get some sort of intervention at the last minute.
0: That's ABC's Stephen Portnoy. Thank you so much. And that'll do it for this episode of the Northwest Politicast. Thank you for spending part of your day and your weekend with us and for following the discussions, debates, and decisions shaping politics and public policy across the Northwest. If you enjoy the show, please subscribe, follow, and leave a rating and a review in Apple Podcasts, Spotify, or wherever you listen. That helps more listeners find us, which helps keep this civil conversation going. You can also share this episode with someone else who cares about the topics we discussed today. I'm Jeff Pogola. Thank you for listening, and we'll be back next week.
14: News. I'm Dave Packard. President Trump says he's forming a new AI task force amid growing concerns about the technology. This coming as a new report says researchers used Anthropic's Claude to hack into rival company OpenAI. New problems at another strait in the Middle East critical to transporting oil. Satellite images confirm Iran-backed Houthi rebels have seized control of the Bab el-Mandab Strait at the southern end of the Red Sea. ABC's Victoria Boulay.
15: Until last week, they control part of Yemen's Red Sea coast, but not close enough to be able to control the strait. But when the civil war devolved back in August, the Houthis made that beeline straight for the strait.
14: All this putting even more upward pressure on oil prices, and now Saudi Arabia today saying that the Houthis fired a ballistic missile at the Saudi capital. Intercepted. There have been four measles deaths in Pennsylvania amid the outbreak there, and now health officials warning of a possible exposure to the disease at Children's Hospital of Philadelphia. This is ABC News.
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11: A candidate for the State House of Representatives has pled not guilty to a DUI charge or for being responsible for a five-vehicle crash in Pierce County. Krista Perez pled not guilty to charges of DUI or refusing a field sobriety test following the crash on August 11th. Seattle police were called to a car shooting in the Rainier Valley area early Saturday morning and report that two people were killed in the incident. The incident occurred at 3 a.m. Saturday morning in the area of Martin Luther King Jr. Way and South Graham Street, and police report that both victims were found inside of the vehicle. They continued to investigate the incident. Fuel prices have increased the cost of travel, and airlines have cut flights and increased ticket costs in the last 24 hours in response to rising fuel prices. Ticket prices have risen 6% this week, with more cost increases expected over the next few weeks. 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
11: Clouds are expected to make way for sunshine this afternoon, leaving us with partly cloudy skies in the area for the rest of the day. Air quality will stay moderate and a light breeze can be expected, but no rain expected for the remainder of the weekend. Temperatures will stay mild today as well, with high temperatures this afternoon getting close to 70 degrees, expected high of 68. All in all, a pleasant day around the Sound. Enjoy your weekend.
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2: This is America This Week from Westwood One, a recap of the top stories from a week gone by. Coming up today on America This Week,
22: President Trump is hammering the Supreme Court for rejecting his bid to restrict mail-in voting for the midterm. Sagar Meghani, Washington.
23: President Trump downplaying any need to check the development of artificial intelligence.
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23: I'm Julie Walker.
2: Mitch McConnell returns to Capitol Hill and votes for the first time since June.
25: A federal judge is ordering Washington's Kennedy Center to give 30 days notice before making any major physical changes to the building. Ed Donahue, Washington.
26: Federal investigators are trying to get to the bottom of a deadly news helicopter crash in Los Angeles.
27: A lot of physical evidence.
26: I'm Jim Roop.
28: Who won and who made history at the Emmys? I'm Kevin Carr.
2: What a California researcher found sitting by the side of a river. All ahead on America This Week. You're listening to America This Week. I'm John Trout. President Trump is lashing out at the Supreme Court for rejecting his push to limit mail-in voting, especially the three justices he nominated to the nation's highest court, after they voted 7-2 to reject his orders on mail-in voting for the midterm election, now less than 2 months away. Washington correspondent Sagar Meghani reports.
29: Are you concerned at all that voters may be confused about what their options actually are now to vote by mail? And what, if anything, will the DOJ do to kind of educate people on the fallout of this case now?
30: I haven't seen any suggestion or any information or heard from secretaries of state that's an issue. That's the response. I mean, listen, ballots are confusing in every election. The way they're distributed, the way they're talked about, that's something that the state and locals handle very well every single election cycle for one reason or another. So no, that doesn't concern me.
22: President Trump is hammering the Supreme Court for rejecting his bid to restrict mail-in voting for the midterms.
30: There's this constant pressure and this effort by the media and mostly by Democrats that somehow doing that is a bad thing. Everybody should want that. The Republicans and Democrats should want free and fair elections. So while the Supreme Court did what it did, we're not going to stop the work that we're doing.
22: On social media, the president says the radical left bullies the conservative majority court into making decisions that set back the country at least 100 years. Three of the justices are his appointees. All three voted against him, and the president seethed, writing, "They're not the people I interviewed."
30: He is very frustrated, and I wasn't at the interviews that he participated in during the last administration when he selected these folks to be on the Supreme Court. He has every right, and indeed he should communicate his concerns with the Supreme Court whenever he has them. This isn't the first time that he's done it, and it won't be the last.
22: At a White House briefing, Attorney General Todd Blanche said the president should speak out when the high court upsets him.
30: He has every right.
22: Blanche says the administration will comply with the ruling.
30: Of course we're going to comply with the Supreme Court's decision, as we always do. That doesn't mean that we're not going to do everything in this administration that we can to make sure that there are free and fair elections.
22: Sagar Meghani, Washington.
2: President Trump is calling the danger warning by a group of artificial intelligence leaders a, quote, sick conspiracy. Correspondent Julie Walker reports President Trump is downplaying the need to check AI development, while House Speaker Mike Johnson believes there needs to be guardrails.
23: President Trump downplaying any need to check the development of artificial intelligence, posting Monday there is a sick conspiracy against AI and data centers, and saying Sunday he doesn't want America to give up its edge over China.
31: We're leading China in AI. We're the most sophisticated country in the world. And frankly, I want to keep it that way, because whoever wins, AI wins. And we could put guardrails, we can do this and that, but I think you have a lot of negative forces that are bringing it up that shouldn't be bringing it up, and they're bringing up things that won't happen. But whoever wins with AI wins, you know, it's an expression that I came up with, and it's true.
23: On Meet the Press, House Speaker Mike Johnson said we need guardrails.
3: I think we've got to have meaningful regulation that does not smother American innovation. Now, the how to solve that equation, no one knows yet. We're not going to rush in and pass a piece of legislation that would do harm to the country and put China as an edge. And so we've got to do this carefully. Of course, we'd vote on that tomorrow if we had the solution. And I'll call everybody into session any day. But we have to make sure we're doing it the right way.
23: Tech leaders at Anthropic, OpenAI, SpaceX, and others are calling for greater regulation to ensure safety. This comes after a former Anthropic researcher made a grave prediction that AI would kill us all by the end of the decade. Rogue AI models have been able to break free and conduct their own hacks.
3: I think the first step is to have a meeting of all the platform providers. I've talked to the president about this and others. I believe that's the next step. I think we need to do it quickly. And each of them, those gentlemen that I've named, they all agree that that would be an efficacious thing. And so we're going to pull everybody together and make sure we do this in the right way. But it is a top priority for me and for the Congress.
23: I'm Julie Walker.
4: Senator Mitch McConnell returned to the Senate to vote on Monday for the first time in 3 months, looking noticeably more frail after he was hospitalized for a June fall in his home. Sitting in a wheelchair as he entered the Senate chamber, the Kentucky Republican briefly addressed reporters, smiling but speaking slower. McConnell entered a hospital on June 14th following the fall, and speculations regarding his health ran rampant through Congress and in his home state. The 84-year-old senator is in his final months of his 4 decades in office, where he holds the distinction of being the longest-serving Senate leader. What'll happen to the Kennedy Center and the investigation into a TV news helicopter crash in Los Angeles when America This Week continues after these messages.
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11: Clouds are expected to make way for sunshine this afternoon, leaving us with partly cloudy skies in the area for the rest of the day. Air quality will stay moderate and a light breeze can be expected, but no rain expected for the remainder of the weekend. Temperatures will stay mild today as well, with high temperatures this afternoon getting close to 70 degrees, expected high of 68. All in all, a pleasant day around the Sound. Enjoy your weekend.
4: This week, I'm John Trout. A Democrat lawmaker challenging President Trump's transformation of the Kennedy Center asked a judge Thursday to make clear that the memorial to the former President Kennedy cannot be unilaterally torn down, pointing to a new photo of Trump reviewing a printout apparently related to its potential demolition while aboard Air Force One. Ed Donahue reports that as the president stands firm, his name should adorn the building. The leading Democrat in the House says any changes to the Kennedy Center can only come from Congress.
0: Well, legislative action certainly needs to be taken in the context of the appropriations process when it comes to action that has clearly not been authorized by Congress, which is why to date we've been successful in the courts in stopping Donald Trump with respect to the Kennedy Center issue and in other areas.
22: A federal judge is ordering Washington's Kennedy Center to give 30 days notice before making any major physical changes to the building. That includes demolishing it. President Trump has talked about that possibility.
9: For me to go and fix it, I'm the one capable of fixing it, and then have to subsidize it for years to come, because you will lose with the Kennedy Center. They were losing hundreds of millions of dollars and sometimes hundreds of millions. This is before I got involved.
22: He wants his name on the building if there are repairs.
9: So for the Trump administration, for me to get involved and to take that on long term and to carry it or to raise money to carry it, I think that the Trump administration should certainly have recognition, because frankly, if we don't do that, it's going to close. It'll end up being ripped down. It's in very, very bad shape, very dangerous shape. You see steel falling down. You see plaster falling off ceilings. You see a lot of dangers. It's been very badly maintained for 25 years.
22: A top Kennedy Center official says the building will be closed for about 7 days to deal with public safety risks from structural deterioration. This is North Carolina Republican Senator Tom Tillis.
10: I think it's absurd. Abolishing or demolishing a memorial, a worldwide known venue for art.
22: A judge blocked putting the president's name on the Kennedy Center. Ed Donahue, Washington.
4: The probe into what caused Tuesday's deadly TV news helicopter crash continues in Los Angeles. Jim Roop in L.A. reports on not only the helicopter crash, but what the crew was reporting on, an SUV that T-boned a city bus, leaving two dead on the bus and the car driver facing potential murder charges.
12: It happened just before 7 p.m. Tuesday, as L.A.'s NBC News Chopper 4 was covering a fatal bus crash in the northern L.A. County city of Chatsworth, while live on the air.
13: This is the bus that goes by the airport. Oh, you can't pull up.
12: That's reporter Eliana Moreno, who died in the crash, along with her pilot, George Marcinow. NBC4 anchor Colleen Williams made the announcement shortly after learning what was feared after losing contact with the aircraft during that live report.
14: We can now confirm that the chopper that went down in Chatsworth tonight, about 2 hours ago, was in fact News Chopper 4.
12: A third person on the ground was also killed, 29-year-old Eddie Gutierrez Mejia. NTSB senior investigator Fabian Salazar says that audio of that live report is the most important piece of evidence in the crash.
15: In that recording, we are clearly hearing sounds that are consistent with the engine changing its speed. And we're also hearing tones that are being generated that are likely advisories to the pilot.
12: Meantime, L.A. County D.A. Nathan Hochman is charging the woman who allegedly, under the influence of drugs, crashed her car into a public transportation bus, killing two on board and injuring several others.
17: We are here to announce the charges. It'll be filed against Bailey Lynn Rios in connection with the tragic crash of her car into a Metro bus on September 15th. At about 5 p.m., those charges will be second-degree murder charges and an additional count of driving under the influence and reckless driving. She will be looking at a maximum sentence of life in prison.
12: He may be looking to expand the charge of second-degree murder to include responsibility for that helicopter crash.
17: We'll certainly consider whether or not there is any tie-in with our current prosecution. If there is, then we will consider the appropriate charges.
12: NTSB's Salazar says a preliminary report is expected in about 30 days. I'm Jim Roop.
4: President Trump is responding to reports that a Russian oligarch paid for the lavish Bahamas wedding of his son, Donald Trump Jr. Correspondent Clayton Neville reports.
18: Donald Trump Jr. held his wedding back in May in the Bahamas. Recent reports suggest that Russian oligarch Umar Krimlev paid for a large portion of the bill for the events later that weekend. A ProPublica report says that Krimlev covered expenses including renting out a private island and paying for a fireworks show. Payments for the expenses allegedly came from an entity affiliated with the controversial International Boxing Association. Krimlev is the president of that group. But President Trump, who wasn't at the event, said that Krimlev paid for an after party for the wedding. He said in a statement, it's not a big deal. That statement continued, quote, I have no idea who Umar is, never heard of him, and he didn't pay for Don and Bettina's wedding, which took place at a totally different location on a different day from the wedding. That from President Trump. I'm Clayton Neville.
4: A disturbing investigation in Philadelphia is getting bigger and more questions are emerging about what happened inside what's now called Philadelphia's House of Horrors. Joan Jones reports on a case involving missing women and evidence police uncovered inside a home on a quiet neighborhood street.
1: Police say at least five missing women are now connected to the home in the Olney neighborhood of 44-year-old Eugene Horsch. And investigators are combing through more than a million photos and videos recovered from that property. Some appear to show women injured, unconscious, or possibly even dead. Fox 29's Kelly Rule says they know at least one victim's identity.
16: Law enforcement sources and family members say 27-year-old Nicole Fusaro is seen on video, recovered from the home, strangled to the point of unconsciousness by Raymond R.C. Horsch, the father of Eugene Horsch, who is currently in federal custody. Fusaro has been missing from Kensington since 2018.
1: Eugene Horsch is in federal custody on firearms charges today. Nicole Fusaro is just one of the many victims.
19: There's 25 people that we know are now alive that we're scheduling interviews with. But again, they were seen in various states, and we're just not sure, what they were doing when they were in there.
1: That's Deputy Police Commissioner Frank Lenore. Now, five urns were found inside the house. Police believe three contain the remains of Horsch's father, his sister, and a friend. The contents of two others remain unidentified. And now dozens of FBI agents are helping Philadelphia police authenticate the mountain of digital evidence. No bodies have been recovered, and investigators stress the case remains active. But they are asking anyone who knows what happened inside that house of horrors to come forward. For America in the Morning, I'm Joan Jones.
4: A big night at the Emmys, and who found the 10,000-year-old tooth? When America This Week continues after these messages.
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4: Back to America This Week. I'm John Trout. A big night for Apple TV, Widow's Bay, and The Pitt at the 26th Emmy Awards. Entertainment reporter Kevin Carr has the story.
2: The 78th Annual Emmy Awards took place in Los Angeles, and host Mariska Hargitay came on strong with a musical number. 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
2: Apple TV was the big winner of the night with the horror comedy Widow's Bay, earning Emmys for Best Comedy, Best Directing, Best Actor for Matthew Rhys, Best Supporting Actor for Steven Root, and Best Supporting Actress for Cato Flynn.
8: 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Thank you.
2: Welsh actor Matthew Rhys, who also won Best Actor in a Limited Series for Netflix The Beast and Me, made history as the first man to win for two roles on the same night.
23: To the great and good people of Wales, who were as much a nurture as anyone else, we are a small but mighty nation. This is incredible. Thank you very much.
2: Rhea Seehorn, who was snubbed for Better Call Saul, finally got her Emmy for Best Actress in a Drama for Apple TV's Pluribus.
25: Thank you, Vince Gillian, for giving me not only the role of a lifetime, but for creating sets where we all get to collaborate.
2: Perennial studio winner HBO was not left empty-handed. Hack star Jean Smart made history as the first to win Best Lead Actress in a Comedy for the same role every season. Also for HBO, The Pitt won Best Drama and Best Actor for Noah Wiley.
26: This is all I've ever wanted to do, and this is the only club I've ever wanted to join. Thank you for accepting me.
2: I'm Kevin Carr.
4: Some people go to the beach with a metal detector looking for treasures in the sand. Others go on scavenger hunts looking for hidden items. But then there's this California researcher who was walking near a San Francisco creek and saw something he wasn't sure about. Correspondent Ben Thomas reports what the man found was a very well-preserved mastodon tooth, roughly 10,000 years old.
27: It was just sitting there in the middle of the creek.
28: Bridget Lynch was working on a habitat restoration project to protect the threatened California red-legged frog when she spotted something.
27: Sticking up out of the water, really obvious.
28: It didn't look like the rocks she'd been studying.
27: Is it some type of like, it almost looked like a clam you would dig out of the beach, but like a bunch of them put together?
28: Lynch did a reverse Google image search.
27: And very immediately it popped up with, this is a Pacific mastodon molar fossil.
28: The elephant-like Pacific mastodon roamed North America until about 10 or 12,000 years ago. The tooth is about 9 inches long.
29: Oh, wow, that is heavy.
28: It's been donated to Stanford University for study.
29: Strong animal.
28: I'm Ben Thomas.
4: That's our show for today. America This Week is produced by Jeff McKay. I'm John Trout. This is Westwood One.
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10: From ABC News, I'm Dave Packer. The deadly measles outbreak in Pennsylvania causing new concerns. Health officials warning of a possible exposure to the disease at Children's Hospital of Philadelphia. Here's ABC's Morgan Norwood.
11: It all comes as Pennsylvania battles a growing measles outbreak, now reporting at least 767 cases and 4 deaths.
12: For us, it's just been every day waking up, like checking for a fever, constantly feeling her head, her body, for, you know, she warmed.
11: For Lauren Shoup, that fear was real when her 2-month-old daughter was exposed to measles during a routine visit at the Children's Hospital of Pittsburgh, spending 21 days in quarantine.
10: Also in Philadelphia. Protesters marching outside Lincoln Financial Field, where Ed Sheeran will perform tonight, his first show since Macklemore dropped out from the tour over his pro-Palestinian remarks on stage. Denmark confirms it reached an agreement with the U.S. over Greenland. President Trump saying the deal ensures no U.S. adversary can have a base there without approval from Washington. Michael Beauregard, a 56-year-old living in Denmark, calls it a great relief considering what President Trump had been saying.
13: We were kind of worried that you know, he would take all of Greenland by force. So the fact that we can settle this in a diplomatic way, and also that the U.S. help us defend Greenland, I think it's good.
10: President Trump says most Americans prefer higher gas prices over a nuclear Iran. Now Iranian Houthis cutting off oil shipment supply routes.
11: Gas prices surging, now nearing $4.50 a gallon. Diesel surging even higher, hitting a record average of $6.44 a gallon. Mark Shaner in Maryland operates a fleet of 100 waste and recycling trucks.
14: Our overall cost has increased by about $1.2 million per year.
15: $1.2
14: million. A year.
11: Telling our Elizabeth Schulze his diesel costs have nearly doubled.
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16: I'm E.S. Henry for Northwest News Radio. A candidate for the State House of Representatives has pled not guilty to a DUI charge and for being responsible for a 5-vehicle crash in Pierce County. Krista Perez pled not guilty to charges of DUI or refusing a field sobriety test following the crash on August 11th. Following the incident, which was recorded by police body cams, Perez admitted to consuming alcohol just 1 week after a victory in her Democratic primary. Como's Tyler Cunnington with the details.
17: Officers stated in documents that they smelled, quote, a strong odor of alcohol coming from her, while body camera video shows the legislative candidate admit to drinking at a friend's business before driving.
18: Do you recall how much you had?
19: I had one glass of wine.
17: Perez repeatedly states she doesn't know what happened or how her truck wound up crashed with the airbags deployed.
16: Perez has been charged with a gross misdemeanor and continues to pursue the election as state representative. Fuel prices have increased the cost of travel, and airlines have cut flights and increased ticket costs over the last 24 hours in response to rising fuel prices. American, United, Southwest, and Alaska Airlines have all reported reduced flights and increased ticket costs as the cost for airplane fuel has increased to over $180 per barrel. Seattle police were called to a car shooting in the Rainier Valley area early Saturday morning. and report that two people were killed in an incident. The incident was reported at 3 a.m. Saturday morning in the area of Martin Luther King Jr. Way and South Graham Street. Department spokesperson Brian Pritchard said that the vehicle crashed into a tree and both victims had sustained gunshot wounds. A woman was killed on the scene and a man died from his injuries a short time later. Police continue to investigate the incident. For Northwest News Radio, I'm E.S. Henry. We'll see partly cloudy skies around the Sound for the majority of the afternoon, but some sunshine is expected throughout the day. Plenty of breaks in the clouds as we make our way towards evening hours. Some light breezes in place also helping to keep things cool for the remainder of the weekend. Temperatures for this afternoon will stay mild today as well, with an expected high of 68 degrees. Enjoy your weekend.
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5: It doesn't mean that you want people surveilled